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1: 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The U.S. just launched more airstrikes on Iran. I'm Carmen Roberts. U.S. CENTCOM posted on X the U.S. military began striking Iran again at 6 p.m. Eastern. And the strikes are in part retaliation for Iran's missile and drone strikes on a U.S. base in Jordan yesterday that killed two U.S. service members, caused one to go missing, and injured several others. And now the U.S. State Department is issuing a warning for all Americans.
2: Issued a brand new worldwide caution urging Americans to think twice about any travel to the Middle East. Due to heightened tensions in the Middle East, the security environment remains complex with the potential for unseen escalation. And that's exactly what we saw in neighboring Jordan when Iran fired multiple intermediate range ballistic missiles that made it through U.S. air defense systems, hit a base in Jordan with dozens of U.S. Air Force personnel at the base.
1: Fox's Lucas Tomlinson in Tel Aviv. Earlier, Iran issued its own warning, telling people to stay away from U.S. military bases in the region. And President Trump spoke to News Nation about the service members' deaths and said, in part, it was very sad, a very sad thing, adding, we hate to see it happen. It's in the service of our country. And he also reiterated that Iran cannot and should not have a nuclear weapon. Ontario's Premier Doug Ford is pushing back after President Trump blasted Canada for letting wildfires get out of control and inundate the northern U.S. with smoke.
3: I find it a shame the administration in the U.S. and Congress people writing these letters and blaming us and so on and so forth. They have a very short memory. We had the water bombers, everyone ready, going over to California. It was last year.
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1: Homeland Security says Caitlin Tracy, a Canadian woman reportedly in the U.S. illegally, faces deportation after allegedly slapping a teenager at the Jersey Shore on the 4th of July weekend because the teen and her friends were wearing clothing referencing President Trump and ICE.
7: DHS writing on X, quote, this illegal alien who assaulted a teenager has no business being in our country. She is now in ICE custody pending removal from our nation. Tracy's attorney has not responded to our request for comment, but her husband told a local outlet that it was Tracy who was shoved and hit. He also told the New Jersey Monitor, quote, my wife has never been in trouble in her entire life. She's never had any kind of situation like this. This one little situation that was really a nothing burger when it happened has been blown so out of control by conservatives online that it has caused my wife to be put in a detention center. A GoFundMe for Tracy was taken down, but another online fundraiser for her legal defense has now popped up on a different site.
1: Fox's CB Cotton reporting. The first lawsuits have been filed against Taylor Farms over its lettuce linked to an outbreak of cyclospora.
8: At least three lawsuits were filed this week, including in Michigan and Ohio federal courts by people who allege they became sick

0: after eating at Taco Bell's tied to contaminated lettuce. The supplier of the lettuce linked to Taylor Farms, the company recalling its product, saying this quote, while the FDA traceback is indicating a specific independent farm, which represents less than 1% of the U.S.'s iceberg lettuce supply, as the potential source of the outbreak, we have removed all iceberg lettuce from the region indefinitely. The Food and Drug Administration said that its traceback investigation identified a single supplier, Taylor Farms de Mexico, and that consumers should avoid eating shredded iceberg lettuce at Taco Bell's in Indiana, Kentucky, Michigan, Ohio, and West Virginia.
1: Fox's Chanley Painter reporting. And I'm Carmen Roberts, and this is Fox News.
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6: Hey, yes, I'm excited to be here. We're going to be talking about, I don't want to let everybody know, say too much about, but we're going to be talking about some very important stuff today that, you know, it means a lot to a lot of retirees. And this is the stuff, man, this is the stuff I do day in and day out that gets me excited. You know, it's hot outside. It's going to be hot on the radio today. So I'm ready.
5: I like it. Well, before we dive into today's topic, and I appreciate you, you know, we don't want to let the cat out of the bag too much. For anybody listening, you have the ultimate resource at your fingertips. If you're approaching retirement or you're already there, the team at Cloud Financial, a suite of resources on their website at launchpadtowealthtv.com. You can go on there. And well, let's start things up. Before we get into it, I got to ask you, are you a soda, a pop, a cola guy? When you're talking about fizzy sugar water, how do you refer to it, Don? Because I grew up in the Midwest. I am a pop guy, and I have fought that fight for years and years, decades even.
6: Don't bring that pop stuff down here. Now, there's a lot. It's a Coke. Everybody calls it a Coke. It's a Coke. Exactly. If it's a Pepsi, it's a Coke. If it's a RC Cola, it's a Coke. If it's a Mountain Dew, it's a Coke. It's kind of ingrained in some of the South. But, you know, we have a lot of really smart people that are in the Northeast Alabama that are not originally from here, and they're bringing pop. And so, but I remember as a child, the first time I heard somebody say that, I was like, what are they what is that? So, yeah, we're Coke. I still call it Coke. I can't break myself.
5: I love it. I'm firmly anti-soda because soda is actually a thing. Like soda water is a thing. You order, you know, vodka soda. You don't order vodka, and pop. It's just, you know, but I love it. Coke, I mean, Mountain Dew is just green Coke. Let's be honest.
6: Yes. So I agree 100%.
5: Well, let's get on a page that everybody can agree with, that COLA stands for cost of living adjustment when it comes to Social Security. And, you know, recently we heard some news about the large percentage increase that could be hitting retirees' benefits in the near future. It sounds like cause for celebration right off the bat. That sounds great. Your monthly check's going to get bigger. But if it's getting bigger simply because everything else has become dramatically more expensive, are you actually winning or are you just trading water? Let's break it down, Don. When higher COLA adjustments mean bigger payouts on paper, why should we hold off on celebrating just yet?
6: Well, a big COLA increase. Now, not Coca-Cola. We're talking about cost of living adjustment. Usually means inflation has been hitting retirees hard. You know, you're not necessarily getting richer. Yes, you're getting a little more in the bank. But also that means that last year's inflation was also very strong. You know, and you're trying to keep up with prices that have already gone up. So current projections estimate that COLA between about 3.9 and 4.2, which would make it the fourth largest increase in the past 36 years if it holds through the official calculation this fall. And what that means is you get more purchasing power. But, you know, as retirees, and we might talk about this some more, is you get a nice COLA increase, but then something else comes through and wipes it out. And that's one of the sad things about it. But, you know, it's good that we get those adjustments, but this is also a nice indicator that, hey, inflation, regardless of what the Fed says or the talking heads on TV, inflation's still around. It's still here, and it's still impacting, you know, people that are at work, people that are retired. You know, when you go to the grocery store, it's still here and it's sticky. So, you know, that just means that we have some more inflation and some more might be on the way.
5: You know, Don, you've been doing this for a long time. Can you help us, give us some perspective in terms of just in your time helping people with their retirement? How dramatically have everyday prices changed over the years?
6: Well, I'm not in my 80s, okay? So I'm still in my 50s, but I've been around a while and it has changed, you know. Back in the mid-70s, a gallon of gasoline cost an average of 57 cents. I remember when I was driving, getting it for 89. And, you know, so I'm dating myself. Today, though, many Americans pay around $3.50 to $4 a gallon. A lot of bread costs, you know, 25 to 30 cents more now than it used to be, about, you know, $2.50, and it's moved to $4. Gallon of milk sold for about $1.50. Now it runs about $4. Depending on where you live, a dozen eggs. Don't even get me started on eggs.
5: No.
6: You know, I'm just now recovering from where they were a couple of years ago. So, yeah, it makes a difference. And families aren't just paying more for food. They're paying more for a house, insurance, utilities, healthcare, and it all happens at the same time. So, you know, your money doesn't go as far as it used to. And this impacts people, and it impacts them greatly. So just to do a recap, if you've never heard of the book or haven't read the book, there's basically four plans. You got your income plan, your investment plan, your tax plan, and your estate plan. And everybody wants to talk about the exciting stuff, which is the investment plan. And then sometimes they'll veer off into taxes, but a lot of times they don't think about the income plan. And this is where the COLA, the inflation, hits the most, matters the most. And if you don't have your income plan structurally sound, that's where cracks get in the foundation. So it can be tough.
5: You know, Don, you referenced the book. 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You also get some great resources via email as well. 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So, all right, let's talk percentages here, because let's say that somebody's Social Security check's going to go up 4%. That's great. It's going up 4%, but that doesn't necessarily equate to 4% a better quality of life, does it?
6: Well, no, unfortunately. And, you know, I didn't bring up the fact that usually your Medicare premiums usually jump too. So you get it and then they take it away. So because that is directly impacted with healthcare. But, you know, you're exactly right. If the grocery bill, the insurance premium, the utility cost all rise about the same amount or more, that rise simply helps you tread water. And inflation affects every part of the retiree's budget, not just one expense. It's not just the travel, the airlines, and it's across the page, you know. And many retirees say that their monthly budget still feels tighter. You know, it's my first day learning to talk, despite receiving, you know, annual cost of living adjustments. And, you know, it's just, it can be difficult to keep your income plan structurally sound if that, you know, if you're not prepared for these increases, this inflation.
5: You know, Don, when you sit down with people and you have conversations about retirement, every person talks about something different. They have this kind of account, this kind of account. Somebody's got a pension. Most people don't. But a couple things that everyone has in retirement is a huge tax bill from Uncle Sam. He's lurking around every corner. And something else that everybody has is Social Security. And a lot of people, I'm sure, assume that Social Security is designed to fully protect everybody from inflation, right? It goes up, and every year you don't take it. It has a COLA attached to it as well. Is that actually true, though?
6: Well, that's a good question. A lot of people believe that there's the guy behind the curtain, the guy that's watching out for them. And they have this theory through life. And here, you know, one of the most liberating things is when you hear the words, nobody's coming to save you. You've got to do this on your own. It's very liberating. And that holds true here. You know, Social Security uses an inflationary measure called the CPIW, which reflects spending by urban wage earners, not retirees. So let that sink in. Okay. You know, let that just lay there for a second. It's talking about wage earners. It's not measuring retirees. So many experts argue that older Americans spending more on healthcare, housing than younger workers do. And, you know, medical costs typically consume much larger share of a retiree's budget than the average, you know, worker's budget. And so that means a big difference, you know, housing, prescription drugs, long-term care. An inflation formula isn't used or designed for them. You know, it's one thing that many retirees feel the purchase power has slipped over time. Even though benefits keep rising, they feel like they're still struggling. There's just not enough budget in the checkbook for the month. The month is outlasting the monthly income, and that's where people struggle.
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6: 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We put a plan in writing, and we will give you something that's real, yours to keep. 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
5: 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And Don, let's tackle a topic that surfaces constantly in your offices, I'm sure, because couples walk in and they're on the same page. Hey, our appointment's at 1 o'clock this afternoon, but maybe that's the only part where they're actually on the same page. I'm sure you encounter couples all the time that are completely out of sync when it comes to not just their retirement plans, their finances, but also maybe their vision of retirement. One wants to play it safe, conservative. The other one wants growth. They're comfortable with risk. One wants to step away from work right now, tomorrow. They want to put in their 2 weeks. The other one wants to stay working for another decade or 5 years. How often do couples walk in with different ideas about money? And what does it look like, Don?
6: Okay, great question.
5: Thank you.
6: Maybe you should ask it differently.
5: Okay.
6: How many couples come in that are different? And that would be like almost everybody, you know, it's highly common. And it manifests predictably, you know, one partner saved while the other one spends and they clash over market volatility, retirement timing. Here's the thing. It's not a right or wrong. Neither one of them is wrong. And their distinct life experiences simply shape their views on security, meaning the advisor must act kind of as a translator, you know, rather than a referee. You know, according to a 2023 Fidelity study, 43% of couples disagree on their expected retirement lifestyle, and 38% do not know how much their partner has saved. Let that sink in. They don't even know. So financial conflicts are consistent, ranked among the top predictors of divorce. Listen to me now, across domestic groups, including those 55 years and older. And I've seen this happen with clients. I'm like, what, y'all are a solid couple? Anyways, and then couples who meet with a financial advisor together are significantly more likely to agree on retirement goals than those who plan separately. And, you know, they really oftentimes aren't disagreeing. They're actually sometimes disagreeing, trying to protect their significant other, which is the odd thing. Their answers are reflecting like, I don't want you to have to go back to work, you know, and they will sometimes say they want security just because they don't want to retire. And then their spouse have to go back to work because they know how much they suffered to make the living, to earn the funds. And that's where, you know, breaking this down and getting into bite-sized pieces so we don't plant a hill and plant our flag on it. We got to die on that hill. You know, you just kind of go through a process, and that process is income, investments, taxes in the estate. And you can let the income, and really they all kind of work together. You know, if you let the income plan kind of dictate the investment plan, you see that usually we'll see some unification between couples like that. They don't have as much angst or anxiety about the investment plan. Then the taxes, they're like, yeah, just a lot of times people are just like, tell us what's the best. We want to save as much money as legally possible. Tell me where the hidden stuff is down the road. But yeah, and you just follow that through and into the estate. Sometimes there'll be some disagreements there, and then you just kind of work it out, and then you see unification. Here's the thing is when you really get excited, or when I really get excited, is when you go through this process and there were some squabbles at the early onset, but then you see people just relax and the tension go away and the confidence begin to go up because then they know they're set, they're ready, and are ready to execute and launch off that launch pad into retirement. So it's a good thing. It's a great feeling.
5: Yeah, you know, and obviously you guys at Cloud Financial have the cloud launch strategy as well that can help people out. Now, I want to go back to that number. You mentioned 43% of couples disagree on their expected retirement lifestyle. Don, I'm thinking 100% of my folks disagree. That would be my mom's and my pops, because my dad for years had a dream of going out, buying an RV, traveling the country, hitting up campgrounds, parking that thing, camping out, going to tailgates, hitting up college football games, putting together a baseball trip to go to hit every stadium. And my mom just said, if you do that, you're doing it on your own, because I want no part of that. Honey, I'm staying in hotels. We're not RVing it. So my parents were on very different pages for this. And if you're listening and you think, you know what, maybe we're not on the same page when it comes to finances. You might be on the same page in your relationship, but maybe not financially. Don and his team can help bring you to the exact same page with a comprehensive portfolio analysis. And Don, you mentioned maybe a translator, not a referee or a couples counselor, more so a translator. Give Don and the team a call, 855-699-3471. You can always go online to launchpadtowealthtv.com. Or just dial that number, 855-699-3471. Now, Don, risk tolerance really seems like it could be a real sticking point. How do you get two people to agree on that when they're not on the same page when it comes to risk?
6: Well, so it's all part of a process. The first step is moving the discussion from the dinner table to a structured environment, you know, where, you know, I want it wide open, I don't. Well, those are very vague terms, and sometimes, you know, one's conservative and one says they're aggressive, and sometimes they're the same just because the words aren't interpreted correctly. So that's where both can share without arguing. You know, using risk tolerance questionnaires reveals insight. You know, cautious partners often find comfort when guaranteed income covers the essentials, while aggressive partners soften when they see how down market can impact withdrawals and income. You know, and that kind of replaces emotion with math, and it completely shifts the dialogue. So, and I've had people that are completely on the other end of the scale. You know, one spouse says, I want no risk. I want all the guarantees. I've gambled enough. I just want to cruise. The other one's like, man, I want that thrill. Usually when we get the income plan structured and we have funds left over, we're able to satisfy both. So you get the person who wants to take care of make sure everything's secure. Well, the income plan takes care of that. Well, then what do you want to do with the rest? They don't care. So then you give the other one the ability to, I mean, throw the throttle through the roof, because you've done it in a sequence that allows them to do things that are, you know, that makes sense logically, you know. And risk tolerance tends to diverge by gender. Vanguard research consistently shows women on average prefer lower volatility allocations, particularly as they approach retirement. Splitting portfolio into protected income and, you know, fixed cost, and, you know, then have some grow money in there as well. And Morningstar found that households where both partners actively planned reported significantly higher confidence than those that only had a single leader. And that's where, you know, sometimes we'll have people that will take and they will just contact or work with us just so that they know that it's going to, that if they are a one person leader type like that, instead of working it out together, they want to make sure that the other one's taken care of if something happens to them. We have people that work with us just for that. But it's best when both kind of work together through the plan, see how it works, see how it functions, see the numbers. Then we usually see some unification there on risk.
5: You know, I love what you said earlier, which is people come in to your offices, they sit down with a conversation, and they're coming for clarity, and they leave, like you said, with confidence. You know, and I'm sure that there's some couples that were confident and they agreed on the investment side, but spending in retirement is way different. How do you address that when it comes to couples that aren't on the same page?
6: Well, that can be interesting. No. Retirement spending is deeply personal. And whether the couple prioritizes, you know, early travel, leaving an inheritance, you know, sliding into the funeral home, bouncing a check, you know, giving to charity while alive, you know, because there are value-driven choices, you know, when you build a joint retirement budget covering fixed and discretionary goals, going through an income plan, actually structuring it out correctly, you know, that ensures long-term buy-in, you begin to see success as these people begin to to work through the, well, I want this and I want that. And then you start to see just compromise. And it's best when you see that. But just going through a process of income, investment, taxes, and then the estate, then everybody got to kind of gets what they want. You know, it's like a buffet dinner. You know, you get a little bit of what you want as you go down through there across the page. So, you know, I know that we're going to be up against the clock here in just a second, but we was talking about risk. So let me ask one honest question to our listeners. Do you actually know how much risk you're carrying in your portfolio right now? Or are you just hoping it's right using some very vague term? We talked about a risk questionnaire here a minute ago, because most people don't get the answer to that question until the market drops. And by then, it's too late to reposition. Think about how a doctor handles a heart, a heart event or heart health. They don't wait until the heart attack happens to get it fixed. They run stress tests before, when you still have time to do something about it. So your retirement deserves, in my opinion, the same approach. 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And you know what? 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
5: 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I'm Mike Bauer, and always great to catch up with Don Cloud, president of Cloud Financial. And we're a long ways away from Hollywood, but let's take a look into Hollywood on the silver screen. And we usually look at Wall Street for financial lessons, but we're going to look at the hills of Hollywood, because some of the absolute best warnings come from iconic, either fictional or based on real life characters who made massive money blunders on the big screen. Don, let's look at what some of these famous mistakes can teach us about real world retirement for folks listening today. And let's start. Hey, look, we say we look at Wall Street like the real thing. Let's look at Wall Street, the movie. Gordon Gekko, Michael Douglas's character, very famously had a saying that he, you know, said a few times in the movie, and it sounded a little something like this.
8: Greed, for lack of a better word, is good. Greed is right. Greed works.
5: All right, so I want you to help me unpack that. So greed is good is what he said. Is that true, Don?
6: You know, it made a legendary, I mean legendary yeah. movie quote. But it makes for terrible, terrible retirement planning. You know, Gekko believes bigger risk always leads to bigger rewards. In retirement, chasing every hot investment can be one of the fastest ways to lose the wealth you've been spending decades to build, unless you want to go back to work. You know, successful retirees don't need to hit home runs. They really got to do is they need to avoid strikeouts. You know, taking excessive risk becomes far more dangerous once you're living off your investments instead of contributing to them. There is a big shift. And, you know, and it's funny. I've had clients that, I mean, were the biggest risk takers. They wanted it all. They wanted the cutting edge while they were working. You talk to them 2 years into retirement, and you can't even, I'm like, what happened here? and the thing is it's usually a large psychological shift, but it may be 2 to 3 years delayed, and it could be because of some event that happens, a big pullback in the market, and then they don't have the money to live on is quite like they used to. And it can be scary. The goal isn't beating everyone else in the market. It's creating dependable income that lasts for the rest of your life and growing the money. Does that make sense? So it's yeah. about the income and the growth. You want them both. You got to be a little, if you're going to be greedy, you got to be greedy there. I want it both. I want it all. I want the income and I want the growth. And then you mix them together and it will work out correctly. But if you just focus on the greed, watch out.
5: All right. So let's go from Wall Street, the film, to Wall Street in terms of the Wolf of Wall Street. Jordan Belfort, the main character based on a real story. Jordan Belfort in the Wolf of Wall Street. And you can start beating your chest. Mm-hmm. If you want, and if you're listening right now,
6: I'll let you do that, Mike.
5: All right. Hey, it's like a 3-hour movie, man. That thing is, that's like a chore to watch that, but it's a very good film.
6: Yes, it is.
5: And Jordan Belfort made an unbelievable amount of money, yet somehow managed to lose almost all of it, aside from the whole, like, you know, jail thing. What lesson should people take away from that?
6: Well, Belfort proves that earning money and keeping money are two completely different skills.
5: Right.
6: His income exploded, but so did his spending. And retirement isn't built by how much you make. It's built by how much you keep. So lifestyle inflation quietly destroys when it rises to match the bigger house, the nicer cars, the more expensive. And then, you know, as we talk about this, you know, high income earners reaching retirement with less than people who live simply below their means and invested consistently, that happens, you know, and financial freedom comes from controlling your spending and not consistently upgrading your lifestyle. It's okay if you've got the excess, but if you don't, then that's where the issues come in, you know. And I've seen both sides of it. I've had people where I'm like, I quietly say, hey, we've got to rein that in. And then I'll say it more assertively, more aggressively. And then if they still don't listen, I will have to say, listen, you're going to have to find another advisor if you don't rein this in, because your plan has now fallen into dangerous territory where it may not be sustainable. And there's other people willing to help you go broke by lying to you, but it's not here. And it's not me. And I'm not going to do that to you. And I have to really call them down to the mat once I see we get in kind of serious territory there.
5: You know, hey, great news. You got a raise, or, you know, or you hey, maybe you had an inheritance or something like that, but now you bought a boat and you didn't think about how much it costs for to upkeep the boat. You know, you got to pay the slip. Maybe you're building a dock out of the back of the house on the lake. Like, you know, there's a lot that goes into it. And that's one reason why I love having these conversations with you, Don, is going over classic money mistakes. And specifically here, this is mistakes made famous by Hollywood, whether it be, you know, fiction or based on a true story, and taking it how it actually applies to real life retirement strategy for the folks listening. Look, a lack of discipline, poor organization, or like Gordon Gekko, chasing excessive market risk. Heck, it can ruin decades of hard work in an instant like that. And Don at the team at Cloud Financial, they can help you clean up those loose ends, tie up the loose ends, and organize your plan. You can give them a call, 855-699-3471. That's 855-699-3471. 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All right, this movie, I think, mathematically, is on TV all the time. I think no matter what you're watching, you could flip the channel, and The Shawshank Redemption is on some TV channel at some point in time. And Andy Dufresne, he's in jail, wasn't exactly a retirement planner, but he ended up taking the warden for a whole bunch of money, built a retirement in the beaches of Zihuatanejo, Mexico. But he understood money better than almost anybody in the movie, especially the warden. What can retirees learn from Andy Dufresne?
6: Well, Andy understood.
5: It's my Morgan Freeman, I try.
6: Yeah. Andy understood something that's easy to overlook. Organizations create opportunity. And just let that sink in. Organization creates opportunity. He knew where the money was, how it was structured, and how to use the rules to his advantage. So good retirement planning works the same way. Tax strategy, estate planning, beneficiary designation, account ownership, all matter just as much as investment performance. People who understand how their financial pieces fit together often make better long-term decisions than the ones who focus solely on investment returns. And you know what? It's almost like that's intoxicating. We've been told by TV and media just to look at that. But, you know, the really successful guys look at the whole picture. And a well-organized financial life gives you more flexibility when unexpected opportunities happen or unexpected problems appear, because you're prepared. You've got resources and you're ready to go.
5: You know, another film, as we've touched on, Wall Street, The Wolf of Wall Street, The Shawshank Redemption. Let's go to a holiday classic. You know, black and white, old school right here. Uncle Billy nearly destroyed the Bailey Building and loan in It's a Wonderful Life by losing a large bank deposit. Since we're talking about It's a Wonderful Life, maybe we need to have some Kleenex ready for people. But Don, is there a real world retirement lesson hiding in that story?
6: Absolutely. You know, small financial mistakes can become very expensive when no one catches them. So just remember that if you're getting near retirement, you need to really grasp a hold and understand that little bitty mistakes can really add up over time. And retirement planning isn't just about investing. It's about staying organized, paying attention to details, you know, simple thing like outdated beneficiaries. This one drives me nuts. Forgotten retirement accounts, missing RMDs. Boy, that creates a big one. Inherited RMDs. Simple paperwork errors have the potential to cost families thousands of dollars if they're never reviewed. And, you know, I know you're about to tell me we're up against the clock and we need to kind of wrap things up here. And I like to be consistent with that. But if you think about it, it's not about the puzzle. It's kind of like a puzzle piece, you know. Most retirees don't fail because of one big mistake. It's a bunch of little ones over time that nobody ever caught. So think of it like a puzzle. You might have all the pieces laying on the coffee table, but if no one has ever shown you the full picture, you're just kind of guessing at where everything goes. A complete retirement plan covers 8 areas, and most people and many advisors are only working on 2 or 3. And here's what a real plan looks like. 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
5: Yeah, just give a call to 855-699-3471. 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
5: 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And Don, in this segment, I want to open up a topic that catches a lot of folks completely off guard, and that's healthcare costs and the complexities of Medicare. We could probably do a whole show on this, but too many people probably just assume, hey, look, I hit 65, I'm good, free, automatic healthcare. Medicare is really a starting point, not a finish line. When people picture retirement healthcare and they say, air quotes, I'll just go on Medicare, what are they missing, Don?
6: Well, Medicare is a federal health insurance program, not a comprehensive solution. Original Medicare covered about 80% of the medical costs, leaving 20% out of pocket, you know, and that can leave a pretty big gap. And between Part B premiums, Part D drug plans, and supplemental policies, it just got complex, you know, and you have to actively manage that. So Part A and B covers hospital and outpatient care, but does not include vision, dental, hearing, long-term care, gaps that directly affect retirees' most common healthcare needs. And the average retired couple is projected to need, listen to this. And I think Fidelity said $315,000 is what you need for out-of-pocket care between a couple, and that was in 2024. So Part B premiums in 2025, start at $185 per month. It's now $200, but higher earners, listen to me here, higher earners pay more through income-related monthly adjusted amounts. It's called IRMA. That's not your second cousin for those of us in Alabama at the family reunion that you don't like to talk to. That is IRMA. So that just means you're going to pay more, which can push premiums significantly higher based on income 2 years prior. So there's a lot of complexity going on there.
5: You know, and you just mentioned income 2 years prior. So there's some additional math there. It's not just, hey, this year, here's what the situation is. They're looking back. So when it comes to enrollment, what do people need to know about enrollment when it comes to timing and the potential permanent penalties?
6: Yeah, enrollment timing is highly consequential and widely misunderstood. So eligibility, listen to me, eligibility typically begins at 65 with a strict 7-month initial enrollment window. Missing this window without qualifying employer covers triggers permanent compounding late enrollment penalties for Part B and D that follow you for the rest of your life. Now, Part B late enrollment penalty is permanent and compounding. Like I just said, 2 years delay results in about 20% premium surcharge for life. So it can mean this gets to be really important stuff. And people who are still working age 65 with employer coverage may qualify for special enrollment period, but the rules around employment group size matters and mistakes are common and costly. Part D late enrollment penalties are calculated at 1% of the national base beneficiary premium for each month without credible coverage. And the modest number adds up significantly over time if you don't get it in time. So this is big stuff here, and it means a lot of money, or it can be.
5: And those are some strong words that you had there, compounding, permanent. It's a 7-month window. I believe, Don, correct me if I'm wrong, it's the month that you turn 65 and also the 3 months before that and the 3 months after that. So you got that window and you can help people make sure that they are getting it all done in that window.
6: Yes. Just get it done. Don't delay. Just get it done. So my clients are, what I think is irrelevant. Just get it done because you don't want the penalties.
5: What is it? Larry the Cable Guy, get her done, or, you know, Nike, just do it. There you go. If you're tuning
6: yep,
5: in.
6: Yep.
5: This is Launchpad to Wealth. 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All right, so Medicare, then there's a whole bunch of letters and stuff like that, and then there's Medicare Advantage, there's Original Medicare. How do you help clients think through that choice without getting too deep into the weeds, because it is a really complicated topic, and I'm glad you know about this.
6: You want me to talk about this in the next 2 or 3 minutes? Yes.
5: Yes, sir. Yes, please.
6: I understand. Oh, you want me to take an hour and bring it into 2 or 3 minutes. So Medicare Advantage.
5: Cliff's notes. Yeah, we're going to distill this.
6: Yeah, the Original Medicare gives you flexibility, while Medicare Advantage gives you structure. The Original Medicare Plus or a supplement allows you to see almost any doctor accepting Medicare nationwide, which is that's really essential for travelers and multi-state residents. Medicare Advantage offers lower upfront premiums, but introduces network restrictions, referral requirements, and prior authorizations. Now, here's the thing that is kind of shifted around. In 2024, more than 50% of Medicare-eligible Americans enrolled in Medicare Advantage, and that's because of the lower premiums. So just know you're forfeiting some choices there for choosing Medicare Advantage.
5: You know, Don, when you take a look at it, and there's a lot of things that are hidden here, and you mentioned briefly, you touched on that second cousin at the cookout, Irma, you want to avoid her. But Irma is, I believe, correct me if I'm wrong here, the income-related monthly adjustment amount. Do you find that a lot of folks get blindsided by that? And I'm sure you're helping people every day avoid that too.
6: Yes. Yeah. So, you know, IRMA is a high income related surcharge for higher earners or just higher tax years that catches a lot of people off guard. Medicare reviews your tax return for 2 years prior to set the premium tier. Higher income events like selling a business, large Roth conversions. And if you've listened to me for any time, you know, I'm a big fan of Roth conversions after retirement. You know, but you got to be careful there. You don't want to mess up capital gains. You know, will inflate your premiums 2 years down the road, which is why retirement income and healthcare planning must be aligned. And this falls into, because people are like, oh, I got an income plan. I come in, I'm like, you've not done anything. You're just taking, that's not an income plan. But all this is in your income plan. And in 2025, IRMA brackets for Part B range from the standard 185 up to, now listen to this, and I hope you're sitting down, your premiums can go as high as $628 per month per person at the highest income tier. Oof, that's a difference of $5,300 per person annually. I mean, we're talking about, this is a big amount of money that can be impacted by Roth conversions, selling a business. Now, IRMA is based on a 2 year look back, so income in 2023 affects your 25 premiums. Large one-time events like Roth conversions, business sales, listen to me, required minimum distributions are also can trigger surcharges that last, you know, if it's RMDs, you're kind of locked in sometimes there and you'll just be in higher IRMA. Beneficiaries can appeal IRMA determination if they've had a qualifying high, you know, or life-changing event like retirement, divorce, death of a spouse, using form S, not to get off in the weeds, but it's form SSA 44. Many people don't know. Yeah, I know. I'm sorry. Get into this stuff. But here's the thing. Just know that IRMA exists and it's out there. So you have to have a plan. You've got your income plan, your investment plan, your tax plan, which I was talking about doing Roth conversions, which I love in the right situation. Just if you're listening, know that 90% of everybody should absolutely positively probably do some form of Roth conversions. 10% should not. If you don't know, I'm talking to you, but that decision is also impacting IRMA, which is back over here in your income plan. So all these plans have to work together. So I know we're getting up to a time where we're going to have to take a break here. Here's my thing. It's better answers. I believe you deserve better answers than I think you'll probably be fine, because that's what most people hear. I think probably should be okay. And maybe when markets are calm, they feel good enough. But when inflation rises, tax changes, and the market drops, I think it's not a plan. It's a wish. And you've worked your entire life to build what you have. You don't get to the finish line by guessing. And that's what we've done. We've built everything around data, strategy, and structure. 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We put things in writing. 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And that's our most requested resource that we have. 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
5: Yeah, just pick up your phone and dial 855-699-3471. Again, that number is 855-699-3471. You know, I love, Don, the fact that you said, you know, data, structure, and strategy. If you're worried or have questions about Social Security, risk, I mean, how much are you actually paying in fees? How much is Uncle Sam going to take in taxes? Will you have enough income to to last the entire rest of your life. How is inflation figured into all of these items? Is long-term care something that you've thought about that can be very costly? And of course, leaving a legacy. Those are all things that you might have questions about. And Don, as you said, our listeners and everybody in Alabama deserves answers. And a generic strategy will not protect you from those questions. The rising taxes, volatile markets, healthcare surcharges. Take action for your future today, especially if you're in that retirement launch window 5 to 10 years out of retirement. Again, dial 855-699-3471. 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
10: Dad, I can't believe that. I think that's, you know, that's not fake, Michael. We didn't add that. Chuck Schumer. There he is. I think we got time for that a little bit. One more. Here's Chuck Schumer on the Senate floor.
11: Now on Iran and the NDAA. When all the Trump administration...
10: Come on. And he kind of chuckled a little because he knew, oh, that's going to be loud enough to be caught by the microphone. Man, oh, man. Good thing there wasn't a candle nearby. Blown out the front of the Capitol. Chuck Schumer.

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1: 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I'm Carmen Roberts. The State Department sounds a worldwide alarm for Americans after Iran's deadly escalation of the war, killing two U.S. service members in action in Jordan.
2: The Pentagon says 13 U.S. troops, 10 soldiers, and 3 sailors have been wounded in action this week at various bases in the Middle East, likely from Iran's continued attacks in Bahrain, Kuwait, and Jordan, and particularly a large attack on that base in Jordan, housing hundreds of U.S. troops and fighter jets.
1: Fox's Lucas Tomlinson in Tel Aviv. The U.S. is warning Americans worldwide, especially in the Middle East, to exercise increased caution. In Miami, federal agents arrest influencer brothers Andrew and Tristan Tate, and they are proponents of hyper-masculinity and wanted in Britain. 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
14: Increasingly intimately tied to leftist militant groups around the world.
15: Iranian proxy groups tied to leftist groups around the world, and he's talking about the United States of America, Marco Rubio.
14: We have no choice but to confront this menace together. We will either cooperate across our borders, or the terrorists will continue to exploit the gaps between them.
15: Democrats want open borders, more terrorists, more gang members, Marco Rubio.
14: Under President Trump, for the first time, the United States is building the infrastructure, the partnership, and the strategy to defeat the scourge of far-left terror. The President signed National Security Presidential Memorandum Number 7, outlining a comprehensive strategy to investigate and disrupt Antifa terror networks and their allies.
15: Ah, yes, Antifa. Who's that? That was a German, a radical left-wing German terrorist group that home invasions, kidnappings, murders, assassinations. And now the Democrats have raised a generation of Americans to be proud supporters of Antifa. The Democrat Party and the American left are an extraordinary threat.

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1: I'm Roxanne Evans. 2 U.S. troops are dead. 1 remains missing after Iranian drone attacks on a base in Jordan. 4 others injured. The State Department now urging Americans overseas to stay vigilant and others to avoid travel to the Middle East. Here at home, Vermont Senator Bernie Sanders hits the trail for a Michigan progressive pushing a far-left agenda ahead of the election.
2: This is an election between Abdul and the billionaire class.
1: Abdul El-Sayed looking to snag the Democratic nomination from Congresswoman Haley Stevens. So far, Stevens up 4 points. The primary set for August 4th. And firefighters battle major wildfires across the West as hot, dry conditions fuel flames and threaten communities. 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
5: Sent ya.

0: that we have returned. It was on this date in 1969 that Apollo 11 lifted off so that straight white men from the patriarchy could go be the first ones to walk on the moon. You know, the Earth's moon. This is not some California thing I'm talking about. Let's go to the telephones, Michael. Let's go to Steve calling from Boston, Massachusetts. Gesundheit. Steven, you're on the Chris Plant Show.
1: Hey, no end, Chris, just Steve. But look, I wanted to tell you that I think you're better than Val Sarton. Listening to you drops my blood pressure 15 points. You say things that I wish I had said first. I want to thank you for fighting back against the new Ku Klux Klan, which is what I view everybody from crazy Sandy Cortez to old Hakim to all these people, as you might say.
0: Yeah.
1: And
0: yeah.
1: I view them as the new Ku Klux Klan. They're exactly the same. They just got a different polarity.
0: I'm going to steal that. The new Ku Klux Klan is a good line. And it's absolutely true. Between AOC and Hakim Jeffries, who's a jihadi anti-American, just extraordinary times we're in. And you're naming a statin, a pill, the valestatin, I think you said.
1: And actually, it's a slightly different antihypertensive, but the long and the short of it is, I mean, it's a fact because you say things, and you know, as I try to get people to listen to you, I think I've been successful in five cases, and I tell people that you got this very smart adult brain coupled to the energy of a rowdy teenager. and you sometimes talk about things you did in high school and nearby in time, and somehow I can relate, but I'll let that go.
0: I don't talk about a lot of them, though.
1: Yeah, well, we don't want to end up in jail post-fact.
0: Right. A lot of them I don't talk about. You know, but I was forced out of Chicago as a teenager to go work on a freight ship in the Gulf of Mexico. It was the Gulf of Mexico then. And, you know, that's because I don't want to get into all that, but there was a judge involved and there were laws and things like that. But it would sound like I was either apologizing or bragging. So I leave my reckless and misspent youth out of the discussion most of the time. But, you know, I've tried to make good ever since then. Steve, thank you very much for the call. Fun call.

back and stepping down and still denies all of the allegations in every way, shape, or form, but basically saying, I can't go on. They've pulled the establishment has pulled the report, pulled their support. The money has dried up. And he's basically didn't say this, but said that, you know, for the betterment of America, I'm dropping out. But if you take away one giant step back and you read his social media rants where he said things like black people don't tip, the rumors about the other women, the Nazi tattoo, even before this allegation of rape, for a lot of people, it would have been a bridge too far. But because he had style, he was in your face, he was a good speaker, he inspired you, the Democratic Party looked past all of those things. Stay right there. We're going to talk about the lost founding father. We'll do that next on America at Night.

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11: Well, are you ready for a yarn? There is a new book out called The Lost Founder. James Wilson and the Forgotten Fight for the People's Constitution is written by Jesse Wegman, who joins us. Jesse, welcome to America at Night.
12: Thank you so much for having me.
11: I love this book because this book grew out of your first book, in which you were studying the Electoral College. Take us through that. How did you find out about this forgotten founding father named James Wilson?
12: Yeah, well, I was shocked myself because I had thought I knew all the founders. And there I am writing the Electoral College book and looking for the sort of moment in the Constitutional Convention in Philadelphia where they adopted it. And there's this Scottish guy who just keeps talking. And he keeps interrupting everybody and saying things that sort of sound much more modern than any of the other founders were saying at the time, you know. And I, the thing that struck me the most was when he says, you know, hey, when we choose the president, we should elect him popularly. He should be a direct election by the people, which nobody else was saying. And I didn't think anyone had said at the time. So I was like, who is this guy? And I look him up. His name is James Wilson. He's an immigrant from Scotland and, you know, it turns out to have been one of the most pivotal players in the creation of the country, not to mention the most democratic of all the founders, the one who believed most strongly in popular rule, the people being involved in their government. And he had just completely, you know, flown under the radar. So it was both a shock to me and also exciting because it kind of opened up the whole story of the American founding for me in a way that I hadn't experienced before.
11: Well, it's interesting because you're not some every ordinary local. You've spent your life working in and around journalism. You were on the editorial board of the New York Times. You're now a senior fellow at the Brennan Institute for Justice. So, I mean, the fact that you didn't know about this guy, it seems like a lot of historians didn't know about this guy.
12: Well, it's true. I was embarrassed at first, and then, you know, you're right to assume that. And as it turns out, you know, nobody seemed to know him except for this very small cluster of scholars around the country and the world. There's maybe a dozen of them who you know, really know this guy well and paid attention to him. Pretty much everyone else didn't know him. And the story that I've told is running into a sitting Supreme Court justice a few years ago while I was thinking about working on this book. And I sort of cornered him at this event that we were both at. And I said, Justice, I'm so excited. I just found out about James Wilson. I can't believe I didn't know who he was. And the justice said, you know, well, yes, of course, I know who James Wilson is. And very quickly into our discussion, it was clear to me that I knew more than he did. So, you know, as soon as I realized that, I thought there's a book in here.
11: The book is called The Lost Founder, James Wilson and the Forgotten Fight for the People's Constitution. When you took this idea to your publisher to say, I want to write about this forgotten founding father, what did they say?
12: Well, you know, at the time that I got the idea for it, I was working on that Electoral College book. So this is 2019, I'd say. And there was a lot of, you know, interest in the Electoral College at the time because Trump had won his first term by, you know, losing the popular vote and winning the Electoral College. So people were pretty worked up about that. That book really needed to get out. And my editor at the time said, you know, Jesse, you know, this James Wilson guy is interesting, but he's not what the book is about. So move on. and I said to myself, OK, I won't work on it now, but I'm going to my next book will be on James Wilson. So, you know, as soon as that book was done and I could spend I got a little time and a little space in my head, I turned to Wilson and I started researching him. And I just learned about this astonishing life that, you know, all the founders had complicated and difficult and sometimes controversial lives. But Wilson's just sort of stood out to me for so many reasons.
11: All right. So the book is called The Lost Founder, James Wilson and the Forgotten Fight for the People's Constitution. Jesse Wegman is the author. He was so big. He was one of only six founding fathers to sign both the Declaration of Independence and the Constitution?
12: That's right. And, you know, that's a small enough group as it is. And then you can make it even smaller by saying he is the only person in history to have signed both of those documents and served on the United States Supreme Court. He was appointed to the court near the end of his life by President Washington. He was on the first Supreme Court. You know, he actually wanted to be Chief Justice, and he was so ambitious and so kind of sure of his own superiority in the world of the law. You know, I think there was general understanding that he was the best lawyer in America, that he assumed he would be Chief Justice. He assumed, you know, Washington was going to appoint him to the top role of the high court of the country. And Washington did not do that. And the reason Washington didn't do it is part of, you know, the reason why James Wilson is lost to us today. It's why I call the book The Lost Founder. And it has to do with his speculation, his land speculation. So Wilson is a, you know, he buys and sells land with sort of reckless abandon to try to make a profit. And it's this sort of the dark side of this incredible life. It ends up destroying him and bringing him to, you know, be on the run from the law and dying in hiding while a sitting justice of the U.S. Supreme Court. By the way, he spent time in debtor's prison while a sitting justice. He is to date the only justice of the U.S. Supreme Court who has been behind bars. But in order to escape his creditors and to escape the law, he ran off and hid in the back of a tavern for the last year of his life and died there of malaria. So the story, you know, the story kind of starts to write itself at that point.
11: Let me just make sure I understood you correctly. He was a sitting Supreme Court justice who was thrown into debtor's prison?
12: Twice, yes. He, you know, he owned just an incalculable amount of land. Actually, it is calculable. He owned over 4 million acres at his peak. That's an enormous amount of land. That's, you know, the size of Connecticut, basically. And he, you know, he didn't see any problem with this. But of course, he is a justice of the Supreme Court. So there's all kinds of conflicts that are arising. His fellow justices are fairly mortified by his behavior. He, when the economy starts to go south in the 1790s, soon after the Constitution gets ratified and the nation, you know, America 2.0 begins, he goes bankrupt, and therefore he can't pay back his creditors, gets thrown in debtor's prison in Philadelphia, gets out, gets thrown in debtor's prison in New Jersey. He has to write to his son, Bird. His son, Bird, bails him out of, you know, he says, Bird, bring me clothes, bring me money. His son Bird bails him out, and then he runs off with his wife to North Carolina, where he goes into hiding.
11: And all while he's hearing cases on the Supreme Court?
12: Well, no. There's no internet in 1795, so Wilson cannot hear cases. So the court is shorthanded for the last year of his life. The justices are writing to each other saying, this is a mess. What are we supposed to do? I mean, the silver lining is that the court in the 1790s, its first decade, was not a particularly influential institution. It didn't have too much to do. They were still sort of figuring out their place in the American system of government. So Wilson's absence didn't, you know, have the effect that, say, today, losing a justice would. But it was still so dramatic, you know, and his death was so kind of pathetic and long in coming that he actually gets erased from the story almost immediately. This is part of what my book is about, is how does someone with such a sort of a visionary and such a expansive view of American politics disappear so quickly? And it's because everyone was so sick of him at that point. They just wanted him out of the picture. His death was not even, it got no public attention. He had no state funeral. He was buried in a small grave in Edenton, North Carolina, right where he died. And he was essentially a ghost from that moment on.
11: Did they only have six justices at that time, or how many justices did they have?
12: That's right. There were six justices, the chief and then five associates, and he was one of the associates.
11: Yeah. The Lost Founder, James Wilson and the Forgotten Fight for a People's Constitution, Jesse Wegman, our guest. The book just came out and getting all sorts of rave reviews. Jesse, how did you go about researching somebody like this who was lost forever?
12: You know, Wilson poses a real dilemma for researchers because, unlike his fellow founders, you know, Thomas Jefferson and George Washington and Alexander Hamilton, James Madison, he, you know, did not leave behind the kind of paper trail that they did. They were very good about keeping their records, right? They knew, they understood what the sort of the radicalism of what they were doing. They saw themselves as these world historical figures. And so they kept, you know, they kept their records, and then they had sort of family members and fan clubs almost that preserved their legacies and bolstered them over the years and the decades to come. Wilson didn't have any of that. He didn't really seem to understand the significance of his own legacy, and he didn't keep his records very well. So, you know, right now, most of the papers that relate to him live in a few archives in the Philadelphia area. Those were incredibly helpful to me. There are a few letters, you know, between him and other founders, but it's so much less, it's so much sparser than their records that it was a harder story to tell. And I really had to, you know, dig deeper to get some of the stories that I tell in this book.
11: Really interesting. Jesse Wegman, let's go all the way back to the beginning. Where did he come from? And it seems like he's two different people. He's this land speculator, but he's also a man of the people. So where did all that come from?
12: So he's born in Scotland in a poor farming family outside of Edinburgh, so in the lowlands of Scotland in 1742. It's at a time when Scotland itself is going through this incredible explosion of modernization. It had been a pretty backwards country in many ways until then. But Wilson grows up in the middle of this kind of this revolution in Scotland, or multiple revolutions. He goes to school at St. Andrews University and then at the University of Glasgow. So he is educated right in the heart of what we now call the Scottish Enlightenment. So these are some of the leading world thinkers on democracy and government and society, including, you know, names we know today, Adam Smith and David Hume and Francis Hutcheson, Thomas Reed, whose idea of the common sense of people was really influential for Wilson. So Wilson kind of absorbs all of these influences of his Scottish upbringing, you know, the education, the church that he was raised in. He was raised in the Presbyterian Church, which is a very democratically structured church, far more than, say, the Catholic Church. And he comes to America as a young man, a 23-year-old, kind of completely bursting with this democracy, the spirit of democracy, this idea that people are equal, that all people have equal access to wisdom, to truth, to the ability to self-govern. And I think that was something that a lot of his fellow founders just didn't believe. They didn't feel confident in the people. And in many ways, that was understandable. They were right to be afraid at times. And Wilson himself faced the anger of the mob. So he really just had this worldview that I think was burned into him through those childhood experiences in Scotland that he carried all the way through his life, and he refused to give it up. And that stubbornness is part of what drew me to him.
11: Okay, Jesse Wegman, interesting, but also the dichotomy. He owned slaves, and was he not one of the ones who ultimately came up with the Three-Fifths Compromise?
12: So just to clarify that, he had one man named Thomas Purcell, who was either a domestic servant or an indentured servant or a domestic slave, sorry. And, you know, it's not, I don't mean to be hair splitting there, but he certainly wasn't a slave owner the way that, say, George Washington or Thomas Jefferson or many of the other founders were. He opposed slavery. He did free that man, Thomas Purcell, in 1794, a few years before his death. But, you know, one of the things I take him to account for in the book is his failure to speak more openly and more clearly about the immorality of slavery. There were plenty of people at the time who were quite clear on the evil of what they were engaged in and of what what slavery was. And Wilson just he placed a greater importance on the creation of the Union than on the abolishment of slavery. So even though he wanted slavery to end, he wanted it to be abolished, he understood that it wasn't going to happen anytime soon, and in the meantime, they needed a country. So I take him to task for that. I think it's a fair criticism, because I don't think I'm not holding him to our standards today. I think I'm holding him to his own standards.
11: Interesting. But he was the one who sort of came up with this Three-Fifths Compromise?
12: Yes. The Three-Fifths ratio itself was already in existence. That had been discussed during the prior government, the Articles of Confederation. But yes, he introduced it as a proposal, as a compromise at the Constitutional Convention in Philadelphia as a way to, you know, placate the southern states and make sure that, you know, they didn't walk out of the convention as they threatened to do if they didn't get to, you know, get credit for their slaves. The Three-Fifths Compromise, for people who don't know, is that the Constitution initially counted enslaved black people as 3/5 of a person for the purposes of representation and taxation. And, you know, today we look at that, you know, rightly as one of the biggest blots, probably the biggest blot on the Constitution, and it took a civil war to eliminate it with the 13th Amendment. But, you know, at the time, I think Wilson saw it, as did many of his peers, as the only way they were going to get a national union.
11: The book is called The Lost Founder, James Wilson and the Forgotten Fight for the People's Constitution. Jesse Wegman is our guest. Jesse, stay right there. More with America at Night back in a moment.

0: 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I've been surfing here since I was a kid. Now, seeing my grandson out on the water, it means everything to me. Watching him and taking in the blue waves, the sea breeze, the blurry horizon?
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4: Fox News, I'm Deborah Valentine. An Iranian drone and missile attack on a base in Jordan leaves two U.S. troops dead, one missing, and four hurt. Fox's Chanley Painter says CENTCOM vows to swiftly punish Iran for the deaths.
5: The escalation in U.S. action is in response to continued Iranian attacks on ships in the Strait of Hormuz. Iran has been striking back by targeting Jordan, Iraq, and Arab Gulf states.
4: The State Department is warning Americans, especially those in the Middle East, to exercise increased caution. Fox Weather's Haley Meyer says forecasters are tracking a storm system forming in the Gulf off the coast of Tampa.
6: This is dubbed as Invest 91L, given a medium chance of development within the next few days. Best window would be on Tuesday for this to become a tropical depression or a tropical storm.
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11: It's an incredible story about a founding father that has been lost to history. Our guest, Jesse Wegman, brings him back to life in this new book that's getting a lot of attention called The Lost Founder, James Wilson and the Forgotten Fight for the People's Constitution. Jesse, let's go back because you found out about him through writing your other book about the Electoral College. Take me through some of the things he did, because he was the one at a time when nobody else was talking about a popular vote. Take me back to that conversation and that debate.
12: Yeah, so, I mean, Wilson, you know, at the beginning of the convention, they're talking about this idea of creating a president. They didn't have a president under the previous government, the Articles of Confederation, and that was one of the things that was making America, you know, putting America on the edge of failure, this young country without an executive who could basically make things happen, right? They had this, they had the Congress, but it wasn't really able to do anything. It couldn't even raise money. The states were all equal, had equal power. So, you know, there was just no way to move the country forward. And the presidency was what they envisioned as a way to do it. But of course, having a president, you know, spooked some of them. They thought, you know, we just fought a war to get rid of King George, and we don't want another tyrant here at home. Wilson didn't have these fears. He thought it was obvious that having a very powerful president was essential to the health of the government. Nevertheless, what he insisted on was that that president be elected directly by the people. He thought the people are represented by the president. They should choose him directly. And he fought for that from the very beginning of the Constitutional Convention. The other founders said, you know, there was crickets when he suggested it. You know, nobody wanted to sign on. They said, James, go come up with something better. And so he comes back the next day with an idea for a series, you know, a group of electors who would sort of be in between the president and the people. And it ended up being the system that 4 months later the convention adopts and that we call today the Electoral College. It was virtually identical to the system that we have today that he proposed. This was all part of his basic principle of popular rule. He believed that the people should be as close to government as possible, and he fought in every way at the Constitutional Convention before and after to increase the power of regular people.
11: The Senate today is elected by a vote of the people, but back then it wasn't. Where was he on the Senate votes?
12: Oh, boy, he hated the Senate. You know, Wilson was probably the most anti-Senate of all the founders. You know, there were some others, James Madison, who agreed, but what they couldn't stomach was the idea that states of wildly different sizes would have equal power in the national government. You know, Wilson comes from Scotland. He has no allegiance to any particular state. He lives in Pennsylvania, right? But he doesn't care about states as political units. He just sees them as lines on a map. And so he says this at the convention over and over. He's like, what are we doing here? What matters is people. Individual people are the only measure of power in government. He says, if you create a Senate where the states have equal power, it will be what he calls a fundamental and a perpetual error that will end in disease, convulsions, and death. You know, he was very explicit about how harmful he saw a Senate based on state equality. And, you know, he loses that fight, right? There's so much, you know, the state, there's so many people at the convention who do care about their states, and they're basically ready to walk away if they don't get that equal power. But Wilson, from the very beginning, understood that people were the ultimate source of all authority in government. He says this again and again and again throughout his life. It's called popular sovereignty. It's the idea that the people are the source of all power. They can't give it away. And they also retain the power to change their government whenever and however they please. This is something he says, more times than I can count. And it's a really, it's a bracing argument. And it's one that a lot of his peers did not agree with. They wanted to keep the people at a real distance from government. So Wilson really stands alone in that respect.
11: But the idea of the Electoral College, again, was that a nod to the southern states who were afraid of the big, powerful states up north?
12: You know, the Electoral College, and my previous book goes into depth on this, but the Electoral College was adopted for a number of reasons, none of which are really relevant today, if they were ever relevant. One of them at the time had to do with the fact that a lot of people just didn't know much about candidates for national office. Most people only knew about their local leaders. And that was actually a fair point at the time. You know, today, obviously, it's irrelevant because we all know more than we could possibly want to know about candidates for national office. But, at that time, that was one of the factors. Another one was that slave states, and this is something James Madison says quite openly at the Constitutional Convention. He comes around to James Wilson's argument in the middle of the summer. He says, you know what? Actually, I agree. I think it would be the best way to do this would be through a popular vote for president. He says that's not going to happen because of the slave states. The slave states will never agree to it because the slave states have all of these people there, right? The slaves, the enslaved black people who can't vote. They have no right to vote. And therefore, those southern states would not have the power that they could have through another system if they couldn't count their slaves. So Madison acknowledges that Madison, by the way, himself a slaveholder, acknowledges that's a major stumbling block for a direct vote for president. And it is one of the reasons that we ended up with the Electoral College we have today.
11: The book is called The Lost Founder, James Wilson and the Forgotten Fight for the People's Constitution. Jesse Wegman, our guest. James Wilson, was he a fan of the Bill of Rights?
12: No. This, again, ties back to his fundamental argument that the people retain all authority in government. Wilson saw the Bill of Rights, right? There's a lot of people, we call them anti-federalists today. They looked at the government that was being created by the framers in Philadelphia, and they said, we don't like this at all. This is you're creating a massively powerful centralized government. We're going to lose all of our rights. The states will disappear as significant political entities. And therefore, we want a Bill of Rights. We want to be insured. We want it in black and white on paper telling us what, we're protected from, what sorts of rights we have against the government. Wilson sees it the opposite way. Wilson says, wait a minute. No, you have all rights except the ones that you explicitly agree to hand over to the government. He says, so if we start writing down the rights that you do have, that's going to imply that there might be other ones that we didn't write down that you don't have. And so in his mind, it was undermining the entire philosophy of popular sovereignty to have a Bill of Rights. He thought, no, the baseline assumption is that you retain all rights. So that became a real fight during the ratification process. And in the end, the anti-federalists win that one. And the price of ratifying the Constitution was that the Bill of Rights was going to have to be a part of it. So Wilson, there's another one where I think Wilson's, grand vision of popular rule had to make way for some very on-the-ground realities.
11: Jesse Wegman, back in the day, the only people who were allowed to vote were white landowners. What did our lost founding father, James Wilson, think of that?
12: He did not like property qualifications. He thought that, everyone should be able to vote. I think he was still a man of his time. I don't mean to say he was a truly 21st century thinker, but he was far ahead of his other peers in that regard. He did believe that most white men anyway should be able to vote. There were, as you say, property qualifications in many states that prevented poorer whites from voting, and his theory of government opened the door to the expansion of voting to black people when slavery ended, to women in the 1920s, and now, to essentially all Americans. It's really a vindication of James Wilson's vision that we have the expansive, inclusive democracy that we do today, because, many of the other founders would have been more than happy to keep it among a very elite group.
11: How obviously, clearly he wasn't successful in a lot of his arguments, but it sounds like they agreed with him, but yet they were never going to get it done.
12: So he wasn't successful in, you know, at the founding in many of the things that he wanted, that he thought American government should be built on these principles from the start. That's true. I think what fascinated me about him, and I think what makes him relevant to us today, is how accurately he predicted the future of America. So when you listen to the founders speak, when you read what they said, both at the Philadelphia Convention and in the years surrounding it, nobody comes closer to anticipating what America would be today than James Wilson. So he envisions a country, you know, that is based on political equality. You know, he envisions a country where everybody has the right to vote, where people are more directly involved in their elections and in their government. So the example that you gave earlier of you know, the Senate was chosen by state legislatures at the founding, and they did that intentionally to not have the people vote for senators. The 17th Amendment changed that and gave the vote for senators directly to the people. That is another example of Wilsonian, you know, prescience showing its face once again. So Wilson really sees the country in a way that none of the sees the future of the country in a way that none of the others did. And I think 250 years after the Declaration of Independence, it's remarkable how close how accurate he was.
11: The book, The Lost Founder, James Wilson and the Forgotten Fight for a People's Constitution. Jesse Wegman, the author. A couple minutes left. Is it true that this lost founder, James Wilson, wrote the first draft of the Constitution?
12: Yes. So in the middle of the summer, they all take a break because they're exhausted. They've been fighting for 6 weeks over Congress. Everyone's angry at each other. They go off for 10 days. Wilson sticks around. He doesn't stop. He and four other delegates sit on what's called the Committee of Detail, and they are tasked with taking all of the debates of the first 6-7 weeks and putting them into a document. That is the first draft. Excuse me. That's the first draft of the Constitution. Wilson writes that first draft. He includes "We the People" at the very beginning. And this is an essential addition because it wasn't debated. They didn't talk about whether "We the People" should be at the beginning of the Constitution. Wilson put it there to vindicate his own view that the people were the ultimate authority in government. He saw the Declaration of Independence as the ultimate statement of popular sovereignty. The people said, we don't want to be ruled anymore by a tyrant from across the sea. We're going to overthrow that, or not overthrow the government. We're going to declare independence and create our own government. And he wanted to ensure that that principle endured into the Constitution, which is, you know, happening 11 years later. So I think it's fitting that we are talking about James Wilson on the anniversary of the Declaration of Independence. He, more than any of his peers, understood its significance to the American experiment, and he wanted to make sure that it didn't get lost. So "We the People" is a James Wilson addition to the Constitution, and it's, you know, the three most famous words now in American democracy.
11: Does he have any descendants living today?
12: You know, that's a great question. I am unaware of any, although I have gotten a couple of emails from people who suggest that they are related. I'm digging into those to find out if I think they're right. But the bottom line is that Wilson did not have the kind of sort of a family that led to a lot of descendants that are easily identifiable. Only his son Byrd really was there to preserve his writings. He produced the first volume of Wilson's work in 1804, which is about 6 years after Wilson dies. But he really, you know, this is part of, I think, his lack of having any family, any descendants, is part of why he disappeared so quickly from our narrative of the founding. And that's why I feel good about playing a role in trying to bring him back.
11: How was his relationship with the Thomas Jeffersons of the world and the Alexander Hamiltons of the world? Was he friendly with them? Were they frenemies? What kind of relationship did he have?
12: They all respected him to a great degree. You know, he was widely seen as the best lawyer and the smartest lawyer in the country. George Washington hired him at great expense to tutor his nephew, Bushrod Washington, who, by the way, ended up taking Wilson's seat on the Supreme Court when he died. You know, the others were certainly better politicians than Wilson. Wilson didn't quite have that political savvy that they did. He was an awkward guy. He didn't have many friends. Even the friends he did have, I think, found him very ill at ease and somewhat stiff and aloof. But, you know, Wilson is the guy who inspired, I think we can say, was the primary inspiration for the most famous words of the Declaration, which Thomas Jefferson wrote, you know, we hold these truths to be self-evident. Wilson wrote an essay when he was only 26 years old that included a strikingly similar passage, and we know that Jefferson had that essay on his desk as he was drafting the Declaration of Independence. So Wilson is right there from the beginning, inspiring and teaching and leading all of these other framers.
11: What a great story. The book, The Lost Founder, James Wilson and the Forgotten Fight for a People's Constitution. Jesse, Hollywood come calling, Lin-Manuel Miranda come calling. Are we going to see this on Broadway anytime soon?
12: I don't know. Lin-Manuel Miranda did a lot of work some years ago on Hamilton, and I think he might be tapped out on the Founders. But I'm certainly wouldn't reject a phone call if he wanted to try. I do think it's a great story. Like I say, Wilson is a bit of a tough guy. He's a tough nut to crack. He could. It might be a little bit harder to get inside his head. But in terms of just the sheer drama of his story and the scope of his vision, he's unmatched.
11: Jesse Wegman, his first book was Let the People Pick the President, The Case for Abolishing the Electoral College. He sat on the New York Times editorial board for a number of years, and his new book is out, The Lost Founder, James Wilson and the Forgotten Fight for a People's Constitution. Jesse Wegman. Jesse, thanks for a very entertaining hour. Good luck with the book tour. Good luck with the book, and thanks for checking in.
12: Oh, thank you. It's been a pleasure.
11: America at Night, back in a moment.
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1: All right, that's going to do it for hour number two. Don't forget, we've got phone calls, text messages, voicemails, all next hour, open phones. Among the things, the news is that it looks like war has broke out again with Iran. President Trump saying today from Turkey, I don't care if the talks to end the Iranian war continue. They can do what they want. Seems like he's clearly frustrated, and I mean, as president of the United States, you can't become bored with something. You can't, it's not like a real estate developer in New York who you're just tired of and you don't want to deal with anymore. You're president of the United States. It's Iran. The Strait of Hormuz is not open fully. You have to engage with this. And so clearly the frustration with President Trump growing and showing, but that's what Iran does. They just hang around. They're just gnats. They just hang around. They can't inflict serious pain, but they can inflict just an annoying pain that just doesn't go away. And over time, it gets worse and worse and worse. And you keep picking the scab, and it keeps getting worse. That's what Iran does. Anyway, we can talk about all that next hour. Take your phone calls, text messages. We can talk about that. We can talk about anything under the sun. We can talk about how the Mets have the highest payroll in baseball and probably the third worst record in baseball, if you will. How about the Big 12? Did you see that story? The Big 12 sold the name Big 12. They're now going to be officially called. The Big 12 is no longer called the Big 12 anymore. It is now called the Monster Energy Big 12. They have 16 teams in the Big 12, and now they'll be called the Monster Energy Big 12. Think about that for a second. We'll get to open phones next hour. Our executive director is Alex Hinton. Our engineer tonight is Richard Good. I'm McGraw-Milhaven. This is America at Night on Westwood One.
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4: U.S. Central Command is vowing swift reaction after an Iranian missile and drone attack on a base in Jordan killed two U.S. troops. Fox's Chanley Painter.
10: U.S. CENTCOM says it's to swiftly punish the Revolutionary Guard for killing two service members in missile and drone strikes in Jordan Friday. Another U.S. soldier remains missing. These mark the first American military deaths since March. Four others were evacuated to hospitals but have since been released. The escalation in U.S. action is in response to continued Iranian attacks on ships in the Strait of Hormuz. Iran has been striking back by targeting Jordan, Iraq, and Arab Gulf states. Tehran also now claims it's suspending last month's ceasefire agreement with Washington. In a statement, Iran's supreme leader mocked President Trump's signature as, quote, worthless.
4: Fox's Alex Hogan reports that President Trump has responded to the deaths of two U.S. service members in Jordan.
11: President Trump is here in New Jersey this weekend at his Bedminster Golf Club, and following the news, this breaking news of these two U.S. service members who have been killed in action in Jordan. News Nation now reporting that President Trump has responded to them, giving them this statement, quote, it is a very sad thing, and also we hate to see it happen. It is in service to our country. U.S. Central Command also says that one other service member is missing in action and that four other service members were evacuated to Jordanian hospitals after that Iranian missile and drone attack on Friday.
4: The State Department issuing a warning to Americans following Iran's deadly escalation of the war in which two U.S. service members were killed. One is missing, four hurt. The State Department urging Americans worldwide, especially those in the Middle East, to exercise increased caution. Americans abroad advised to follow the

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1: Ontario's premier, Doug Ford, is pushing back after President Trump blasted Canada for letting wildfires get out of control with smoke blanketing parts of the U.S., resulting in poor air quality.
2: I find it a shame the administration in the U.S. and Congress people writing these letters and blaming us and so on and so forth. They have a very short memory. We had the water bombers, everyone ready, going over to California. It was last year.
1: Smoke is lingering across the upper Midwest, the Great Lakes, the Northeast, and parts of New England. Canada says as of today, it's battling about 955 active wildfires, most burning out of control. President Trump has threatened Canada with new tariffs to pay for the damage he says caused by the smoke. A Canadian woman is in ICE custody after allegedly slapping a teen who was wearing a pro-Trump and pro-ICE memorabilia. Fox's CB Cotton reports.
3: The Department of Homeland Security has labeled Caitlin Tracy a maple leaf menace. On social media, DHS has shared video appearing to show Tracy slapping a girl at the Jersey Shore during 4th of July weekend. Fox News Digital obtained court documents explaining that the victim was with a group of friends wearing sweatpants with the words Trump and ICE when Tracy confronted and later hit the teen in the face and body. The court documents say that Tracy refused to identify herself after the violent encounter. So Tracy's husband told a local outlet that it was Tracy who was shoved and hit.
1: Tracy is facing several charges, including assault and harassment. A massive fire in southern Norway has destroyed more than 100 homes and forced hundreds to evacuate. Fire crews are battling strong winds, fueling flames near Drammen, that's west of Oslo. Officials say no deaths have been reported. The cause of the fire is under investigation. I'm Deborah Valentine. This is Fox News.
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8: Ladies and gentlemen, it's a Friday night. And with all the news going on, please make it stop. Can we talk about something else for a change? Well, that's exactly what we're going to do. Jonathan Horn, historian from the Free Press, is going to join us a little bit later on. But right now, though, one of the good ones, Matt Wolf, is an entertainment guru, and he's joined us from time to time, and he has continued. He hasn't hated it, and I've treated him well enough that he's more than happy to come back at least one more time. Matt Wolf, welcome back to America at Night, my friend.
9: One of the good ones? Really? That's all you got?
8: You're the only good one. How about that? You're the only good one.
9: You're a fellow Jets sufferer. I mean, come on, man. There's a brotherhood here. It goes beyond just the good one. You know what I mean?
8: You and me. We suffer in silence together. That is a fact.
9: You ain't kidding.
8: All right. You're starting off the show with really sad news tonight about about Randy Mantooth.
9: Yeah, you know, I have to tell you, and this is the thing. When I first saw this come over the wires and everything here, Randolph Mantooth, of course, from a

0: of us of a certain vintage. We all remember him as Johnny Gage from Emergency, the popular NBC show from back in the day. That, I mean, you could point to this show as one of the first more realistic sort of like firefighter, paramedic, you know, type shows, and it actually paved the way for a lot of things that we saw on late shows like ER in the 90s. And then, of course, you know, you want to maybe trace some of that DNA back for The Pit, you know. And it was just he was one of my heroes as a kid. I mean, I had the Emergency lunchbox, I had the Emergency fire hat. I mean, I was like, you know, and I posted it on my social account today. I'm like, no one's going to remember this guy. McGraw, let me tell you, man, people have not stopped quoting Emergency. Rampart, Rampart, 10-4, starting with an IV of D5W. I mean, we learned all these things. We learned medical terminology at 6 years old watching Emergency. So very sad in the fact with Randolph Mantooth. What a name, right? Mantooth, right? That doesn't scream masculinity. Passed away at 80 years old. He had been ill for some time, according to a family statement. So end of an era, so to speak.
1: BP 112 over 80 with a lactate ringer, I believe.
0: Yeah,
1: one of the...
0: exactly. And Rampart. I was just like, I got to look up where Rampart is now that I'm a fully formed adult. My goodness, Bakersfield, what? Okay.
1: Yeah, well, one of the good ones, Randy Mantooth. So we will dedicate today's show to Randy Mantooth.
0: That's right. Who went on to do,
1: had a nice career in soap operas for a while, too, didn't he?
0: Yeah, he did. I believe he had some appearances on One Life to Live, a bunch of different things, but it's always going to be Emergency for this guy. And, like, yeah. I'm reading some of the latest comments on my post here. Like, you know, women went gaga over this guy back in the day. This one woman is writing, you know, my first crush. I'm like, okay, it's getting heated here. Time to move on.
1: All right. So tell us about the Emmy nominations, because it's so insane to think that a website garners more Emmy nominations than a network television station, but that's exactly what's happening.
0: Isn't it wild? I mean, I was just looking at some of the figures here and everything as far as streaming shows go versus traditional broadcast. And I mean, when you talk about a show like The Pit, which has been nominated now 25 times this year for its second season, it says a lot. And you look at the other shows that were a surprise, like out of nowhere, this Spider-Man Noir series on Amazon, which basically, to sum it all up without getting too much in the weeds, it stars Nicolas Cage as an alternate version of Spider-Man from the 1930s. Think Humphrey Bogart with superpowers. I mean, have you seen this thing?
1: I've never heard of it.
0: The show is in black and white, dude, okay? It sinks right into that crime saga thing. You could also watch a version of it in color, too, but that got like 16 nominations. It came out of the gate, so you start looking at this, and I think Abbott Elementary got a couple, you know, some of the more traditional ones, but, man, it is all about streaming. I mean, no question about it. 25 nominations for The Pit, and it is richly deserved. And the fascinating storyline here with this is that, you know, Noah Wiley gets a Best Actor nomination, just like he did last year, too. Best Supporting Actress, though, this is what everyone is talking about. It is a horse race between four of the cast members that are on the show, including Taylor Dearden Cranston, who is Bryan Cranston's daughter. And also Sepeda Mowafi. She is the first Iranian actress ever to be nominated in this category. I hope you're watching this show, man, and I'm not, like, speaking into a void here.
1: No, I have not. I have not watched The Pit. That's on what, HBO?
0: Oh, my God, dude, yeah. What are you doing? You're killing me. It is the best show on television right now. And then we have some of the other ones coming out of the gate, too, like Apple TV's Pluribus, Margo's Got Money Troubles, Widow's Bay, which is wickedly cool, this show. This is one of my favorite shows to stream this summer, and we'll get to that in a little bit. Hacks with Gene Smart got 24 nods, but some of the bigger snubs, no Jeremy Allen White for The Bear.
1: Oh.
0: And Paul Anthony Kelly from Love Story, which you're a big fan of. I remember you turned me on to that show.
1: Yeah.
0: Also didn't get nominated, okay?
1: Wow.
0: Sarah Pidgeon got nominated for her role as Carolyn Bessette over on that, but nothing for him. So, yes, it is fascinating, but this is where we are right now. And you and I have talked about this for a long time. It's not that broadcast shows are going anywhere or really losing their relevance, but right now it is streaming. I mean, you remember, like, you know, 7 years ago, 8 years ago, we kind of laughed at Netflix and said, oh, yeah, look at that little tiny streamer web series thing. And now what have you got? You have streaming wars and all these companies competing for prestige like this.
1: It's so interesting that like, The Pitt wouldn't work on network television. It only works on HBO. That's just sort of hard to comprehend.
0: It is, because you know what? I'm going to argue that a little bit, because you remember when ER was on, also with Noah Wyle, a very young Noah Wyle.
1: Right.
0: My God, I can't even believe I'm saying his words right now. But I remember those first few seasons of ER. I mean, it was real. It was gory. It was like, how did this pass censorship even back then? You know, but NBC took a lot of chances with must-see TV, and that certainly leaned into that moniker back then. So, again, you want to talk about DNA, not just with its star, Noah Wyle, you know, but don't forget, I mean, you know, this is John Wells here. This is a production that has all of that DNA, and it's certainly carrying it forward today.
1: All right, good. That's a good look at the Emmy nominations. Let's talk about summer box office. Speaking of streaming destroying network television, what does the summer box office look like, Matt Wolf?
0: You know, this is pretty wild, my friend. There's a line in Goodfellas where Robert De Niro says, it's going to be a good summer. You remember that scene after he hauled in all that cash?
1: Right.
0: The summer box office is akin to that. It's been a little bit of a tale of some peaks and valleys. You know, for every success like Toy Story 5, which, by the way, is now at $800 million at the global box office and glowing up, it's going to cross $1 billion soon. All right, you also have some big misses like The Mandalorian and Grogu, only did about $177 million. Supergirl did awful, only $104 million worldwide. Masters of the Universe, that should have been a big hit, only did $113 million. But, McGraw, the bottom line is the summer box office this year is the biggest since before the pandemic. We haven't seen numbers like this in a long time. So far, collectively, globally, over $2 billion in box office receipts for the summer. And by the time summer 26 is all said and done, we could be looking at $4.2 by Labor Day weekend, $10 by the end of the year. That is astonishing. Again, we haven't seen these kind of numbers since before the pandemic.
1: What's the big summer movie so far? Obsession?
0: Well, Obsession is up there, but you have to look back a little bit, a couple of months. You know, The Devil Wears Prada 2, that hauled in a lot. And then, of course, you have Toy Story 5, surprise hits like Young Washington just a couple of weeks ago. Obsession, we'll talk about that in a little bit, all contributing to this. And it's not over yet. Moana is out this weekend. The Odyssey comes next week. Spider-Man, Brand New Day in a couple of weeks. That's expected to gross over $400 million opening weekend alone. And we're not even talking about August yet. My goodness.
1: So why did the Star Wars movie, The Mandalorian and Grogu, why did that fail? It didn't connect? What happened?
0: You know, I felt that when I saw it, and I'm a big fan of these things, you know, but for me, I just felt like it was an overblown episode, which is fine, but that's something that I could have waited until it came on streaming. Yes, it felt big in scope, don't get me wrong, but you and I, again, have talked about all of this over and over again. Now that streaming is here, you really want to go see something in the movie theaters if you're going to want to pay all that money for the tickets and IMAX and then the snacks and everything else. But something's working, aside from The Mandalorian and Grogu, because butts are going back in the seats. And I love it when I go up to the Home Depot 5 minutes away from my house next to the multiplex, which I can remember having weeds growing in the parking lot after the pandemic.
1: Yeah.
0: And now there are cars there, and I love seeing that. So theater owners, you can bet you they're doing cartwheels this summer, my friend.
1: Yeah, no, I agree. I've gotten out of the habit of going to the movies, but every time I go to the movies, I love it, and I walk out and I say, why don't I do this more? I enjoy going to the movies. I enjoy sitting there with some popcorn and the previews and the nice big plush seats and watching a movie.
0: Right, and you know, you talked about Obsession before, and I think this is one of the most fascinating things about this summer and how a movie Like Obsession, a little indie horror film that was made by a first-time filmmaker. His name is Curry Barker. This thing had a budget of $750,000. It grossed over $400 million in the U.S. alone. And it reminds me of a little movie. Go back in the time machine right now. You remember the Blair Witch Project? Was done on a shoestring budget, and it caught viral, even before viral was even a thing back then. And that made a ton of money. And we cannot forget Backrooms, okay? This thing started out as a YouTube series by Kane Parson. The kid is only 21 years old. A24 picks this thing up, makes it into a movie with some small names and big names like Chiwetel Ejiofor in it, okay? It's done phenomenal business, almost $400 million on a $10 million budget. This thing debuted back on May 29th. By the way, it debuts on digital starting this week.
1: Yeah, that's a creeper. I'm kind of I'm afraid to watch it. It sounds really creepy.
0: Yeah, it is. It's creepy. And you want to talk about creepy? This is what, well, not really creepy, but this is what Hollywood is doing. They're perusing the sites, the creator sites like YouTube. And the next big YouTube series that's going to be turned into a movie, wait for it, it's called Siren Head. And I guarantee you haven't heard about this, have you?
1: No, I have not heard about it. What is Siren Head?
0: Well, you're going to hear about it. It's a massively popular series on YouTube. Warner Brothers just picked up the rights to this thing. It's about, wait for it, a 40-foot-tall, super creepy monster-type thing that has two sirens for a head, and it camouflages itself among power lines in rural areas to bring in unsuspecting victims. You laugh. It's wild. But I started watching it, and I started getting hooked into this thing. So this is what these studios are looking for, and Gen Z is leading the charge on that. So you can have these huge franchise movies like Spider-Man coming out, making $1 billion, but a studio will be just as happy to spend about $10 million on a small, tiny movie and then watch it blow up to $600 million and call it a day and put it on streaming in a few months. That's the strategy now.
1: Siren Head. All right, we'll look
0: for
1: that.
0: Siren Head. Wait for it. I'm making the call right now. July 10th of 2026. It's going to be big.
1: Ladies and gentlemen, he is the one and only Matt Wolf, entertainment guru. Matt, thank you very much for coming in on a Friday night. Always good stuff. Stay safe, be good, and we'll talk to you down the road, my friend.
0: We'll talk to you next time, brother. Take care.
1: There you go. Matt Wolf, one of the good ones. Man, did that guy bring the energy or what? Really good. Siren Head, who knew? And that Obsession is supposed to be a real creeper. He didn't talk about Little House on the Prairie, the reboot on Netflix, which my little one and I are, I tried to turn it off tonight. Daddy, what are you doing? Daddy, turn on Little House on the Prairie. So much so, I went and I bought the series of books from Laura Ingalls Wilder. I thought she'd really get a kick out of me reading those to her when she goes to bed. So if you want something a little less creepy, a reboot of Little House on the Prairie on Netflix. All right, we got to take a quick break. America at Night, back in a moment.
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13: All right. Coming up in just a couple minutes, we're going to check in with Jonathan Horn, who is a historian. Wrote a wonderful book. We first discovered this guy early on when the show first started. He wrote a book called The Fate of the Generals, the story of MacArthur and Jonathan Wainwright. Fellow general, and the battles between the two of them, and everything else, and just loved the book, and loved it. Was a great interview, and he's a historian, and he writes a column for the Free Press, and so we started asking him to come on the show, and we had so much fun, we kept on asking him, and he never really turned us down, so we kept on asking him. His column is ending in the Free Press, which is a shame, but I talked to him earlier this week, and we'll figure out a way to get him back on the show, because he's such a great historian and such a great writer and comes up with such great historical nuggets. We're going to talk to him about the days after the signing of the Declaration of Independence. What happened on July 8th, 9th, and 10th of 1776? We're going to do that here in just a minute. Remember, there is ask. I'm asking the audience. We've banned Scott from the show. That ban's too harsh of a word. I put him in timeout, if you will. He's sitting on the stairs, not allowed to call the show. And then I kind of put him in timeout with the voicemails. And then I kind of put him timeout with the text messages. But it was for his own good. He needed to expand his horizons. I felt he was holding on too tight. And so we got a call last night, and they want Scott back, his fan club back. So I said I made the offer that if enough people want him back, I will lift the embargo. And we'll lift the sanctions on him, and we will allow Scott back on the show. So far, he's got a little bit of support, but I would say he needs to shore up his support here in the next day or two. I guess by Monday, I'll make my decision. But people were very critical of me, very upset with me that I was infringing on his free speech rights. I can't infringe on his free speech rights. He doesn't get his free speech rights from me. But nonetheless, I was criticized for it. Stay right there. By the way, that phone number for the voicemails and the text messages, 1-844-2-McGraw, 1-844-262-4729. America at Night, back in a moment.
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6: Fox News, I'm Roxanne Evans. Two American troops are dead. One remains missing in an attack on a U.S. base in Jordan. The State Department issuing a security alert.
7: The Pentagon says 13 U.S. troops, 10 soldiers and 3 sailors have been wounded in action this week at various bases in the Middle East, likely from Iran's continued attacks in Bahrain, Kuwait and Jordan, and particularly a large attack on that base in Jordan, housing hundreds of U.S. troops and fighter jets.
6: Fox's Lucas Tomlinson. The U.S. dealing with smoke from Canadian wildfires. U.S. politicians blaming the North. Ontario Premier Doug Ford says the finger pointing needs to stop.
8: We have a very short memory. We had the water bombers, everyone ready, going over to California. It was last year.
6: Canada battling over 900 fires. 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
1: He got a week off last week, but he's pressed back into duty. Of course, I'm talking about Bill Cleveland, our Westwood One America at Night traveling correspondent. Bill Cleveland, who is in charge of the website BillOnTheRoad.com. Bill Cleveland, welcome back, my friend.
2: Hello. How was your week off?
1: It was very good, thank you. I went traveling. I went back east. Went out to the Hamptons on Long Island. You ever been out to the Hamptons?
2: I've not. I've been to Long Island, but I have not been to the Hamptons. I think you kind of have to. You have to be invited to the Hamptons.
1: No,
2: right?
1: No. You do not have. No, you can crash the party, my friend. No, it's actually okay. Yes. There are the highfalutins out there, the Billy Joel mansions and the Jerry Seinfeld mansions, but there are also very modest homes, apartments, one bedroom condos. You can get all sorts of stuff out in the Hamptons. Yes.
2: All right, well, I'll keep that in mind. I still would prefer an invitation, but I'll keep that in mind.
1: I'll talk to Jerry and Billy and see what I can do. So there you go.
2: All right, sounds good.
1: What are we talking about tonight? Where are you?
2: Well, I just got back from Indianapolis, which Indianapolis, Indiana, kind of a special place in my travel world, because when I first decided to go into travel writing, Indianapolis was one of the first few places that I went, and over the years they've been great to me. I've always enjoyed going there, and so I got a lot of stuff to share with you about Indianapolis and things for your listeners to see and do. But before I do, I have to quickly tell you this. So I'm on my way to Indianapolis. I get a text message from a friend of mine, and she says, "Hey," she goes, "do you want to come with us to see the Indiana Fever?" Women's basketball. And I said, "No, I'm not interested in that." And then I said, wait. I said, "Is this the Caitlin Clark thing?" "Yes, Caitlin." I said, "You know what? I'm there. I'm there. I want to go." So I go to the game. It was right across the street, actually, from where I was staying, that the arena was. And it's Caitlin Clark fever. Everybody's got their jerseys on. Everybody's excited. The place is packed. And I happened to be there the night where she got thrown to the ground.
1: And stepped on or punched or something, wasn't it?
2: And a girl, puts her fist right into her neck. And it was unbelievable. And I thought, well, holy cow. And, of course, it's a big, huge news story. It's all over the country. Everybody's talking about it. And I thought, I can't believe that this is the game that I go to, the one game I go to. So the next morning I thought, I don't know, for whatever reason, I was really bothered by it. And I thought, you know, I'm going to just write about my observations at the game. And people should know this, I am not qualified to talk about sports at all. Sports or food, two topics I should never be writing about. But I thought, I'm going to write about it anyway. And I'm looking right across the street at the arena as I'm writing this thing. And I don't know, maybe there were seven paragraphs just talking about what I observed with, you know, these young kids everywhere at the Caitlin Clark jerseys, and then just the place being packed, and then just horrible behavior and whatever. So I put this thing together. I send it out. McGraw, in 12 hours, the thing goes viral. In 2 days, it is seen by more than 5 million people. Unbelievable. And so, and 99% of the people, thank God, were in agreement with my very professional sports observations, talking about Caitlin Clark and how, you know, again, these are just my opinions, but the WNBA doesn't seem to really, like her very much, you know.
1: Yeah, there's a yin and a yang there. She brings a lot of attention and a lot of fans, but there's a lot of jealousy and a lot of issues. They're trying to work through it all. It's actually kind of really interesting.
2: It's crazy. And so, but I thought you'd get a kick out of that. The one topic I have no business writing about, sports, will probably be the most successful Facebook post I did of the entire year on Caitlin Clark. So I really enjoyed it.
1: There you go. Sports Wrap with Bill Cleveland every Tuesday and Thursday here on America at Night.
2: Yeah, that's right. But Indianapolis. So I've been going to Indianapolis for years, and just a handful of things people should know. So first of all, you know, I have friends that have young kids, and they'll ask me, like, where can I go with my kids whether they're, really small or they're even, teenagers, really. And I will tell them the greatest children's museum in the entire country is in Indianapolis. It's the Children's Museum of Indianapolis. And I've gone to this place probably 5 or 6 times on tours and things like that. I've gotten to know a couple people that work there. And this place is unlike any children's museum in the entire country, mainly because if you as a parent are taking your kid there, there are things you will enjoy, even within the same exhibit, that, your kid might be paying attention to one thing, but you're paying attention to something else. So you don't see, parents who are playing on their phones or just chatting amongst each other. It's a really wild thing where families can go and kind of enjoy different things, but do it all together. So you've got, they've got a dinosaur exhibit, but they're not just dinosaurs. You look through the window and you see people actually cleaning the dinosaur fossils that they've taken up out of the ground, in Wyoming or Montana or wherever they do that. They've got these great nostalgic exhibits. They did one a year or two ago on Hot Wheels. So, you go and you're seeing all these cool Hot Wheels, and there's all these other little extra things you do, and activities and exhibits all around, Hot Wheels. One of my favorite things was seeing one of the golden tickets from Charlie and the Chocolate Factory they had on display. It's 5 floors. There's tons of cool stuff. And then they added an outdoor sports area. So I can't remember, I don't know, let's just say there's 10, 12 different sporting things. So there's a miniature baseball stadium. There's a miniature Indy 500 track. So you go and I got a great photo. I was with my dad, I think, the first time we went there. And they've got us out on these cool race car pedal cars that you're going around a track like you're at the Indy 500. I'm telling you, it's so, so cool. You have a kid? How old is your kid?
1: Yeah, she's going to be 6 this month, actually.
2: Okay, perfect. Indianapolis. You're in the St. Louis area, so it's like a 4-hour drive. I'm telling you, you will love this place, and your kid will love it, too.
1: All right. So Children's Museum in Indianapolis. All right, that's one. What else you got?
2: I mentioned the Indy Speedway for a second. So I went to, I told you sports, I'm not good with sports. I don't know anything about race car driving, none of that. But I went to the Indy 500 a few years ago. And I will tell you, every person on the planet should experience this once in their life. There is nothing, your brain cannot even comprehend 300, 400,000 people all coming into the same sporting event at one time. It's just unbelievable. And I used to know, there's a way to gauge how big the Indianapolis Motor Speedway is. It's you can fit there's 7 or 8 huge landmarks that you can fit inside of the speedway. It's so gigantic. And you can go and you can tour the track, obviously when they're not having a race. and then they have a really wonderful museum. So they just redid this apparently in the last year or so. And it is top notch. Again, this is coming from somebody that knows nothing about Indy cars or racing or nothing. And I really enjoyed it. It was really cool seeing all the different exhibits. So you have some hands-on stuff that you can do. Seeing the cars or, beautiful vehicles. And stuff. It's really cool. So don't skip out on the Motor Speedway, even if you don't know anything about racing. It's such a big part of that town.
1: Yeah, the track is 2.5 miles wide. 2.5 miles long, right? So it's 500 miles. It's 200 laps. So I don't know anything about racing either, but I do know that it's the Indianapolis 500 and it's 200 laps, which, if my math is correct, that makes the track 2.5 miles, right, around. So yeah, that's a pretty big track, yeah. Yeah. All right, cool.
2: Sports, food, and math, 3 things I should not be writing about. Anything about that. If you enjoy art and art museums, they've got some really great art museums throughout the city. I got to tour a new one that just opened, or I guess they went to a new location. It's the Contemporary Art Museum of Indianapolis. That was really that's pretty cool, a new campus they have there. They have an art museum in town, and they're going to get mad at me for saying this, but they call it Newfields. I don't know why they call it. I don't know why they just call it the Art Museum of Indianapolis or whatever, but one of the cool things that they have there, so you've probably seen these love sculptures all over the country, right? You've seen, you know, I'm talking about. It says love.
1: Right. And the O is a little skewed or sort of at an angle kind of deal. Yeah.
2: And I used to do a lot of trivia, and I'd ask people, well, where do you think that started? And they'd say, like, Philadelphia for brotherly love or that sort of thing. And the answer is actually Indianapolis. So it was a guy, Robert Indiana, that was his sculpture back in, I think, 1970. And so they have the original love sculpture there at the Indianapolis Art Museum or Newfields. I don't know why they call
1: it. Was the guy's name really Robert Indiana?
2: Robert Indiana's friends called him Bob, but yes, Robert Indiana,
1: who happened to live in Indiana.
2: What a great life, huh?
1: What a weird. That's a quirk of nature,
2: quirky,
1: I guess.
2: I agree. Yeah. It's a little
1: All right.
2: quirky. All right. Now, you and I have both spent time in the St. Louis area, known for the zoo, right? People always talk about it being one of the best zoos in the country. So Indianapolis also has a zoo. I don't know where it ranks in terms of, you know, best zoos in the country, but I will tell you something that they have. It's really cool that I've never seen at any other zoo. So they have this orangutan complex. I used to say orangutan, but I think it's orangutan. I think that's how you pronounce it. They have this special complex built for these animals. And so I guess they're apes. They can climb all over the place on these towers. And so, like, you're looking up and they're climbing above you. They're caged in, I guess, for the most part. And then they have some areas where they're not caged in because they think, well, I guess they're not going to jump to their death, right? So they can kind of roam freely. And then this is really cool. And I hope they still have this because they did when I was there the last time. They have these little, like, stations indoors where you can, like, you can play, like, puzzle games with them. If you get them up to the glass, it's unbelievable. Like playing different games with it. Oh man, I thought it was the coolest thing that I have never seen at a zoo before.
1: So in other words, you can play checkers with an orangutan, is what you're telling me.
2: Yeah, absolutely. Yeah.
1: I'd end up losing.
2: Yeah, I don't know if checkers was the game. Okay. It could be Connect Four for all I know, but it was little puzzle games and things. And I just thought that was that's really cool and kind of unique. And then just a few other things. So you've got the Indiana State Capitol, of course, is there in Indianapolis. They're known for Monument Circle downtown, and they do this really cool patriotic light show at night that beams up on the big monument downtown, which is pretty cool. They have a canal, and you can do like pedal boat rides down the canal, or you can like walk through the canal. There's some various museums that are set aside, you know, along the water, which is kind of cool. And then they have, you have the Indiana State Museum, the NCAA Hall of Fame. I mean, there's really a lot to do in Indianapolis. And the best part for me, I stayed downtown this most recent trip. It's so walkable. Like, I didn't have to use a car for the most part. I just, you know, you walked everywhere. It was really great that you go to dinner.
1: I also think Indianapolis has a huge, like, biking trail community. I think they have a lot of bike trails all over the place as well. Yeah.
2: Trails, and there's a big state park there. I can't remember the name of the state park, but it's a big deal there. So I don't sleep on Indianapolis when you're talking about things to see and do throughout the Midwest and places to go. And it's really like a I can't remember the line that they use, but it's essentially like it's a one-day drive for like half the country. Like it's pretty easy to get to.
1: Yeah.
2: I really love Indianapolis.
1: They got the Colts. They got the Pacers and then the Indiana Fever with Caitlin Clark. I knew Caitlin Clark was going to be a deal when my sister, God love her, I've known her, but she's not, right? My whole life, she's my older sister. Not once in our entire life did she ever say, what time does the game start? And she was staying, with me and she said, what time does a Caitlin Clark game start? And I thought, this is a thing when Cheryl Millhaven is interested in Caitlin Clark. We have crossed some type of Rubicon, never to go back.
2: Well, now you can say Cheryl and Bill Cleveland, because I don't follow it either. And one of the things that I wrote about in this post that I mentioned earlier was the fact that, you know, I would notice these people when I'm traveling. I'd be like at a bar or somewhere sitting down, and you'd have guys who were kind of like they were watching the WNBA with Caitlin Clark, but they were also looking over their shoulder, like, to make sure that people weren't watching them watching the WNBA,
1: right.
2: But they were
1: yeah.
2: still doing it.
1: Yeah.
2: And so, yeah, so a lot of people like her, and yeah.
1: Yeah, yeah. There's also a new, I want to say there's a new sports bar called Sports Bra, and it's a bar that sort of caters to female sports, and they're opening up all over the country. Yeah, yeah, so something going on there.
2: I don't know about that, and it's probably good that I don't know.
1: Yes, yes.
2: I don't know about the sports bra.
1: You can read Bill Clevelin's talk about travel and sports and math and everything else, BillOnTheRoad.com. Lovely conversation about Indianapolis, Indiana. Sounds like we got to put it on the bucket list. Bill Clevelin, good stuff as always. BillOnTheRoad.com to find out where he's going. Bill, have a good week. We'll check in with you next Thursday.
2: Sounds good, man. Take it easy.
1: There you go. Bill Clevelin, every Thursday. Good stuff. Indianapolis. Children's Museum. He didn't mention Good Bones from HGTV, right? The HGTV show Good Bones, they were out of Indianapolis, I believe. They did a lot of good work. I was like that show. I haven't seen that show on HGTV in a while. We'll come back, wrap things up. America at Night, back in a moment.
0: From the heart of America, this is America at Night with McGraw-Millhaven.
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0: right. I love this story. The food critic for the Washington Post is retiring. I think the gentleman's name is Tom Sietsma. And he tells a great story. His column's in the Washington Post as he has retired. And he tells a great story. He says that he is, among the things he talked about, he's forever grateful to a Washington Post reader who saw a photo of him on social media and noticed there was a red spot on his nose. This has happened a couple of times. The email said, get that checked out with a dermatologist. Tom Sietsma, the Washington Post food critic, did. He went to a dermatologist, and it turned out to be basal cell carcinoma. He had it removed and is forever grateful to the reader who spotted it on his nose. Basal cell carcinoma is a slow-growing and highly curable cancer. So pretty amazing that somebody saw it on his face and reached out to him and had it checked out and turned out, right? Might have saved his life. Who knows? But he's retiring. He's got a great final column in the Washington Post you should check out. Stay right there. We've got open phones. And don't forget about voicemails. If you're listening to this and you're listening to it on a tape delay or listening to it on the weekends or something, you can certainly call 1-844-2-McGraw and leave a voicemail, and we'll play it for you when we get back on the air. Open phones, text messages, and voicemails straight ahead, 1-844-2-McGraw. Stay right there. Our executive director is Alex Hinton, normally Tom Dallak filling in for him. Our engineer is Richard Good. I'm McGraw Millhaven. This is America at Night on Westwood One.
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0: out of control and inundate the northern U.S. with smoke.
1: I find it a shame the administration in the U.S. and Congress people writing these letters and blaming us and so on and so forth. They have a very short memory. We had the water bombers, everyone ready, going over to California. It was last year.
0: The U.S. continues to feel the effects of wildfires with smoke lingering across the upper Midwest, Great Lakes, Northeast, and parts of New England. Canada says as of today, it is battling over 900 active wildfires, most burning out of control. President Trump threatening Canada with new tariffs to pay for the damage caused by that smoke. Independent Senator Bernie Sanders rallies with Senate candidate Abdul El-Sayed in Michigan, one of several progressive Democrat candidates Sanders endorsed ahead of the November midterms. Senator Sanders questions why El-Sayed's opponent insists on outspending him.
2: This is an election between Abdul and the billionaire class.
0: Sanders banking off progressive wins in other cities, including New York and Seattle. El-Sayed looking to snag the Democratic nomination from Congresswoman Haley Stevens. On RealClearPolling.com, Stevens is up 4 points over her opponent. The primary is set for August 4th. Someone shoved an elderly woman on subway tracks in Midtown Manhattan. Good Samaritans rushed to her rescue. It happened this morning. The NYPD says the unidentified 70-year-old was on the platform before 11:30 a.m. when someone walked up and tossed her onto the tracks. She fell and cut her head. The suspect then took off but was captured by police later Saturday. Commuters witnessed the attack and called the people that came to help heroes. I'm Roxanne Evans. This is Fox News.
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20: 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Gary McNamara and Eric Harley talk about everything from politics to social issues and news of the day. 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
3: All across America, we are Red Eye Radio. He is Eric Harley, and I'm Gary McNamara. You know, you plan a show, and 30 seconds before the show starts, it all gets blown to heck.
21: Yeah, you know.
3: And that's because Alan,
21: yeah,
3: right before I go on the air, hands me a bunch of stuff, and Alan handed me this story.
21: Yeah.
3: I didn't even see it.
21: Yeah, he does this on purpose, by the way.
3: Yes.
21: It's his nature.
3: Liberal Journal, The Atlantic, claims the era of the Democrat manly man is back.
21: I'm back.
3: Here, this is
21: as
3: this
21: if it existed at one point.
3: Now this is from the piece.
21: Okay.
3: Now I have to go and find the entire piece. I mean, like I said, I just saw this 30 seconds ago.
21: Yeah,
3: just read it very quickly. Was laughing so hard reading it to you.
21: Yeah.
3: I said, okay.
21: Yeah.
3: We'll get to everything, but here it is.
21: All right.
3: Brian Poindexter had just finished wolfing down a Reuben sandwich in a deli outside Cleveland.
21: Wolfing, huh?
3: Yes.
21: All right.
3: When he delivered the message that coming from a Democrat House candidate in the year 2020,

0: Several progressive Democrat candidates Sanders endorsed ahead of the November midterms. Senator Sanders questions why El-Sayed's opponent insists on outspending him.
1: This is an election between Abdul and the billionaire class.
0: Sanders banking off progressive wins in other cities, including New York and Seattle. El-Sayed looking to snag the Democratic nomination from Congresswoman Haley Stevens. On RealClearPolling.com, Stevens is up 4 points over her opponent. The primary is set for August 4th. Someone shoved an elderly woman on subway tracks in Midtown Manhattan. Good Samaritans rushed to her rescue. It happened this morning. The NYPD says the unidentified 70-year-old was on the platform before 11:30 a.m. when someone walked up and tossed her onto the tracks. She fell and cut her head. The suspect then took off but was captured by police later Saturday. Commuters witnessed the attack and called the people that came to help heroes. I'm Roxanne Evans. This is Fox News.
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5: 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Gary McNamara and Eric Harley talk about everything from politics to social issues and news of the day. 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
6: All across America, we are Red Eye Radio. He is Eric Harley and I'm Gary McNamara. Hello. Hi. So, that wasn't too manly men there. Comments where we said that we should say hello and welcome to the show. We're manly men.
7: Hey, listen, we don't care if you like the show or not. We're busy doing things, building stuff. I got a hammer. You know, if I had a hammer,
6: when would you hammer?
7: I would hammer in the morning.
6: Really?
7: I would hammer in the evening. I'd hammer all over this land.
6: Oh, okay. That's sort of inclusive.
7: Yeah. But you definitely need to stop when it's hammer time. That's what I was told.
6: Well, yesterday, wasn't it amazing how all of a sudden for the last month, you saw it because Trump had brought it up before, and it was like all you heard was daylight savings, and man, it came to a big halting stop yesterday, didn't it?
7: Shocked.
6: It was like, boom. It's like, what?
7: Like,
6: as I said, I don't care. It doesn't affect my life, but we have talked about the fact that, did you see places in North Dakota? It'll be well after 9 o'clock, like 9:20, 9:30 before
7: sunrise.
6: Did I save that?
7: Yeah. No, I mentioned that yesterday. I didn't mention it was exactly where it was, but in some areas it'll be after 9 a.m. before the sun rises. By the way, I'm all right with that. I mean, that's the thing. I'm not a farmer. I don't have kids in school. I care about children, most of them. But, no, I care about Look, safety.
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2: 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Gary McNamara and Eric Harley talk about everything from politics to social issues and news of the day. 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
3: All across America, we are Red Eye Radio. He is Eric Harley and I'm Gary McNamara. I just want to play the audio cut one more time that we had played last hour. And this is the Democratic Socialist of America, Michaela Brangin, okay, talking about the great utopia where there's no problems and everybody is happy because
4: it's a utopia.
3: The government owns all businesses, they're all non-for-profit.
4: It's a utopia.
3: Here we go.
4: Here we go.
5: And you don't have to have a job just to pay the bills because you don't have a lot of bills, right? Bills are no longer a thing because there's not for-profit businesses that are constantly trying to exploit you and trying to you know, put you into debt.
4: Yes.
5: And then you might just have like a normal day, right? Like you could actually have the freedom to move around. And so part of what we're trying to do is dispel the idea that socialism is just about like bureaucracy, meetings, order, or anything like that. It actually is about freedom. It's about people being able to be themselves. It's about people being able to actually flourish under a system where they're not constantly being exploited and where they're not constantly worried about these basic things it takes to live. If you don't have to worry about the basic things it takes to live, then you can thrive, right? And then you can actually lead your life instead of just survive.
3: You, how many contradictions are in there?
4: Oh, my gosh.
3: When you hear the contradiction, you can be free, but you can't have a for-profit business.
4: You're not going to be constantly exploited?
3: And that's the other thing, too. See, that's how they view it. I'm not exploited by any business.
4: No.
3: I choose to do business. It's a voluntary action.
4: Right.
3: Everything that I do in life is voluntary in the United States.
4: The closest they came to exploiting me is when they wanted to name a former co-host Davidson.
3: Harley Davidson.
4: I'm not the Harley. I'm not that kind of Harley guy.
3: And that was not me.
4: Yeah. No, it wasn't. And Harley McNamara is a horrible motorcycle name for a company. Yeah.
3: Oh, yes, it would be. Yes. Yeah, well. But it's hilarious when you won't be exploited by these for-profit businesses here. You know, but when she talks about freedom, but you can't have a business, you can't make a profit. That means you're capped individually, but where she's completely clueless, and so many liberals and

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1: Now, it's Red Eye Radio. Gary McNamara and Eric Harley talk about everything from politics to social issues and news of the day. 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
2: All across America, we are Red Eye Radio. He is Eric Harley, and I'm Gary McNamara. You know, you plan a show, and 30 seconds before the show starts, it all gets blown to heck.
3: Yeah, you know.
2: And that's because Alan, right before I go on the air, hands me a bunch of stuff, and Alan handed me this story. Yeah. I didn't even see it.
3: Yeah, he does this on purpose, by the way.
2: Yes.
3: It's his nature.
2: Liberal Journal, The Atlantic, claims the era of the Democrat manly man is back.
3: Back?
2: Here, this is...
3: It existed at one point?
2: Now, this is from the piece. Okay. Now, I have to go and find the entire piece. I mean, like I said, I just saw this 30 seconds ago.
3: Yeah.
2: Just read it very quickly, was laughing so hard reading it to you.
3: Yeah.
2: I said, okay.
3: Yeah.
2: Don't worry, we'll get to everything, but here it is.
3: All right.
2: Brian Poindexter had just finished wolfing down a Reuben sandwich in a deli outside Cleveland.
3: Wolfing, huh?
2: Yes.
3: All right.
2: When he delivered the message that coming from a Democrat House candidate in the year 2026 sounded almost provocative. There's nothing wrong with being masculine, Poindexter told me. It's okay, he said, to be a manly man.
3: Yeah, I mean, if you are one, yeah.
2: Well, you have to define it. Now, here's the point. If they can't define what a woman is, they can't define what a man is. How do you define the manly in the man if you can't define what a man is?
3: Well, not all, because in terms of persons who are manly, they're not all men.
2: Yes, exactly.
3: Right.
2: That's a great point. Are all manly men actually men?
3: Now, because now here's where they get themselves in trouble.
2: That's transphobic.
3: No, I'm taking from their own playbook.
2: Well, of course.
3: Because if a biological female is manly, is it wrong to call her manly? it's a very handsome woman over there. You know, it's how do you approach that? I want to see them at their own convention when they're talking, right? When they're sitting around talking, well, we need manly men. Well, hold on a second. Masculinity is toxic.
2: Exactly.
3: That's what I was told.
2: Right.
3: In fact, I think there's a lawsuit against it, against masculinity, because because of the toxicity, it's creating problems. And there was a big rig at Super Rigs this year, and the name of the big rig was Masculine Toxicity. Toxic Masculinity, actually. Yeah. And so it's actually the reverse sounds cool, too. But here's the problem. Their own rule book, this is what we've been saying forever. Their rule book changes by the second. You can't be manly. He's a stay-at-home dad. You know, the kind that doesn't shave ever?

0: Welcome to Alabama Politics This Week. I am Dale Jackson. I'm a radio talk show host. You can hear my show Monday through Friday, 5 to 9 a.m. on WVNN in North Alabama, all over the great state of Alabama on various streaming apps, online at thedalejackson.com. Don't fight with me because I will not fight with you. And at yellowhammernews.com. With me, as always, Mecca Music, who was not here last week because I believe she was in Iran. I'm celebrating the 4th of July.
1: Not quite right.
0: Is that not right?
1: Okay. Not right.
0: All right. But she was not here last week. I'm glad that she is back. 256today.com. Smart news for smart people. You can go check that out as well. She's the CEO, and there's a lot going on there. Lots of great information there for you. Today, we've got Andrew Sneed with us. He is the Democrat nominee for Congress in the 5th Congressional District. We'll talk a little bit with him. There's a lot of congressional stuff going on here that we will discuss today. I've got a parting shot for you about data centers. Tommy Tuberville gave possibly the worst possible statement on data centers I've seen yet. And it's true, and it's going to be amazing. So let's get to it. Let's get right at it. Let's get to the two-minute warning. You know, we could talk about Trump's data center conversation as well, because New York said, hey, we're not going to do data centers anymore. And he's like, that's a terrible idea. So it's nice to see Donald Trump taking a 2080 issue for once and siding on the 20 side. Good job on his part. But what a week this guy is having. We're actually going after Iran in a much bigger way than we've been doing. It seems like the idea of making a deal with them seems to be somewhat gone. Lots of freaking out over a speech that involves talk about the 2020 elections. And I look, here's my take on this, and I'll just make it clear. Republicans don't want to hear this. Republican candidates surely do not want to hear this. And let me speak for the media, since I speak for them so well. How dare he question the 2020 election? Don't they know you're only supposed to question the 2024 election, the 2016 election, the 24 election in Ohio, and the 2000 election? How dare he, Mecca? What a week this guy's having.
1: Okay, so I have to disagree with your take a little bit, because a lot of the Republicans and the people in Republican camps that I have been speaking to, they are quietly screaming for him to please start talking about the 2026 midterm elections.
0: I know, I agree. That's what I said. I said they don't want him talking about this.
1: Yeah.
0: I mean, the last thing they want is him talking about 2020. What? Look what happened with Todd Blanche. He's sitting there at a hearing, and they're like, did he win the 2020 election? And he's like, I'm not answering that question, which is the right thing to do. Don't play their little game, which I would agree with. But that question has come up. One, I don't think it's very effective. Okay, I don't. On either side, to them, like, oh, well, you're afraid of Trump. And it's like, yeah, no kidding. They're all afraid of Trump. I mean, not much of a surprise there. But the idea that the conversation is something they want to be talking about is crazy. It's absolutely crazy. He has been the worst thing that's ever happened to Georgia Republicans ever. I mean, just completely laying waste to them at every opportunity, as if they were Iran.
1: Well, and let's talk a little bit about the midterm elections coming up. Polling obviously shows, 50-50 in the Senate, so it stays Republican. Mm-hmm. But a lot of polling is showing the House is moving.
0: Moving that direction.
1: Yeah, exactly. A lot of people say midterm voters don't vote on foreign policy. They vote on their pocketbook, but if foreign policy, Iran, is affecting their pocketbook.
0: It's going to be gas prices. That's it. If the war's still going, the Republicans are going to lose big. If the war is over, they'll lose less big. I mean, at this point.
1: So how's the war going?
0: I mean, it's as a war, it's going fine. I mean, that's they're like, oh, there's a big battle in the Strait of Hormuz. There's not a battle in the Strait of Hormuz. We're killing everyone we feel like killing. The question is, how far do we want to go?
1: Okay.
0: I mean, it's just whether or not it's resolved or not. That's the whole issue. Okay. Moving on, let's talk about some other polling here. I was surprised to see this publicly, but I think it's actually pretty smart for Democrats to release these numbers. Some people are like, they're showing figures to be down or tied. That's so bad for an incumbent. They redrew the district. They redrew the district for a Republican, and they're showing it to be close. Now, again, I don't know anyone that thinks Shamari Figures has a legitimate chance at winning that district the way that it has been redrawn. But the polls show that there is a chance here. I mean, let's just be completely real about it. The numbers are not the end of days, but all the outliers and predictors, even the ones you mentioned, have Shamari Figures getting shellacked.
1: So let me ask you, I wanted to talk about this, to ask you this specific question. What's it going to take for either side to win? Obviously, there's going to be national money coming in on both sides. What
0: How much money are they going to spend there?
1: Oh, a lot.
0: I mean, you would think they'd spend a lot of money, but if you were Democrats and that district was drawn for a Republican to be like a plus six,
1: but you still want to protect your incumbent, right?
0: I mean, it's just for appearance sake. I mean, honestly, for appearance sake, you would want to throw money.
1: So
0: at
1: do you
0: them.
1: Think the Republicans are going to come in with a lot of money for Marquez?
0: It's a pickup for them. I mean, I don't think there's any question. Rhett Marquez, who is expected to be the guy. I don't want to say he's handpicked, but he's got the support of Katie Brent and others. Yeah. And so you're going to have a bunch of, okay, I mean, we can say that, but you're going to have a lot of money being thrown in that direction. And at one point, it's just like, you kind of wish they would look at each other and go like, okay, well, let's go fight somewhere else. But instead they want to have that fight and they're going to throw money at it. And you know, our guest, Andrew Snead, I'm sure he'd like some of that Shamari Figures money.
1: Yeah.
0: I mean, and I'm dead serious about that. And I'm not saying AL5 is in a worse situation than for Democrats than AL2 is, but a lot of people believe that it is. I mean, so just by nature of the district, and I think there's a lot of money being thrown at two, there will be, but I think it's kind of a sunk cost at this point. But they're going to fight. I mean, they have to fight. They can't they can't go away and not fight. All right, let's talk about a closed primary. You know, one of my favorite Alabama Democrats is Tabitha Eisner. She is absolutely one of my favorites because she talks a lot. I mean, she won't talk to me, but she does talk a lot. She loves social media, and against everyone's best interest, she keeps going on there. And she is now talking about sending Democrats to Republican primaries on August 11th in order to vote in their races and kind of screw up their races. Now, there's a couple ways to see this. One, they believe, and they're probably correct, that they know who's going to win those races on the Democrat side. They're not too worried about that. The other one is they want to try to get the quote-unquote best candidate on the Republican side for a Democrat. However, I can tell you this straight up. Alabama Republicans in the legislature are like, thank you. Thank you very much. Because we've been trying to push this fight for closed primaries for years. And here's Tabitha Eisner. Is she running for office? I think she is running herself. But anyway, sorry if I don't know that. But the fact is, they have given

0: desire. And this has been an ongoing debate. I'm sure you saw Seth Hagen talking to Yaffe about, you know, sick of Democrats meddling in Republican elections. Let me offer one side view, okay? The Republican Party, you want to be the Big Ten party. You want to represent a lot of people, you know, and that's
1: what... That is until you're the big dog. Then you don't want the Big Ten anymore. You only want to be the Big Ten when you're behind.
0: Okay, I have a follow-up question. We have very and this is a good question. Are you ready?
1: Yeah.
0: All right, if we had a close primary, would the Lomax Brooks primary be a different result?
1: I don't know. Probably not. And again, we went back to the Shamari Figures thing about all the money they were dumped in there. We were thinking the same thing about that race. That was more of a loyalty buy than anything else. They were trying to prove that they will come in, and even though Lomax had a tough race, which he blew out Mo Brooks,
0: but he did end up blowing him out.
1: He had a tough race. The conventional wisdom would say, like, why are you wasting $1 million on this race? Well, the reason they were doing it is to show all the other members that even if he gets sideways, we're still going to protect
0: him. So here, this is my question then. So you don't think a closed primary would have limited some of the Lomax support?
1: Because like 12 voters in that district. What are we talking about?
0: No, it's more than that.
1: I don't think a state house district in an off year. I don't think a state house district.
0: I think it was a very exciting race, and I thought voters were very engaged.
1: I mean, for everyone who got money off of it, it was wonderful. It was great. All right, moving on. Let's talk a little bit about daylight savings time. No, I really don't want to. I mean, I am pretty much over this. I don't even care what they do. They can move time ahead 3.5 hours. Okay. Just figure out what you want to do and stop it. Because I'm sick of having this conversation. Now, you can say it's a stupid conversation. They have all sorts of stupid conversations and serious conversations parallel to each other all the time. But it's not going to happen. Tom Cotton has made it pretty clear that he doesn't like this. He cited a 1974 position. Mecca was alive then, I think. And they had.
0: How were you?
1: No, I was alive in 1974.
0: Oh, no, I wasn't either. My bad.
1: That was the joke. The joke is she was old. That was the joke, but it didn't even work. All right, so anyway, he cited a 1974 move to this, and they said it was, quote unquote, a disaster. I went and looked to see what they considered to be a disaster. And they throw out some numbers about, you know, more accidents and stuff like this, people having to wait for school buses and things like that in the dark. I mean, this all seems nonsensical to me.
0: Okay, can I back up and let's do a little bit of setup for the topic? Because you just went into your rant about how much you hate talking about it.
1: Sorry, daylight savings time. It's so great. Let's do it.
0: No, it was co-sponsored by Congressman Del Strong that has passed the House. As you said, the Senate... despite very vocal support from Tuberville. I mean, have you been listening to him though he's talking about
1: Trump's
0: it?
1: In on it, Tuberville's in on it. Yeah.
0: Okay, so why won't the Senate take it up?
1: Well, I mean, they may take it up, but Tom Cotton's saying he doesn't want it. And the Republicans need to have almost everyone on board to do this kind of stuff. And it doesn't look like he wants to. Now, maybe you could get guys like John Fetterman to come over and you can do it and you can have someone do it. But at this point in time, it just looks like it's something that is not going to get through.
0: I would say that there's overwhelming support. And do you agree or not agree?
1: There's overwhelming support for the SAVE Act, too. And that doesn't have the legs to get through either. I mean, it's just like, look at this, like you look at gambling in the Alabama legislature. There's overwhelming support, right?
0: Okay. Or lottery.
1: There's no gamble. Let's just say gambling as a whole. But, but when you go to get it, you have to count the votes. You have to figure out how you're going to do it. You have to figure out what it looks like. And you can't get it done.
0: I feel like lock the clock and gambling are a little different.
1: Are they calling it lock the clock?
0: Yeah.
1: Okay, that shows how little I paid attention to it. But people want this. I think they want it to stay the same. I think we should give it the world and just move everything ahead a half hour and call it a day. One time we just move everything ahead a half hour and we just call it a day. All right, thank you very much for being here, watching, and listening to Alabama Politics This Week all over the great state of Alabama. Andrew Sneed up next. He's running for Congress. We'll talk to him. Stay tuned.
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6: I'd have my mom call the number on the screen. You come see me alone. We'll work it out. Really, we will.
0: Welcome back to Alabama Politics This Week. I'm Dale Jackson.
8: And with you, as always, is Mecca Music.
0: I mean, you just say your name and then introduce the guest.
8: No, yeah, that's what you're supposed to do.
0: I botched it there.
8: Okay, and this week we are very pleased to have the Democratic candidate for the 5th District Congressional seat, Andrew Snead. Thank you so much for being here.
9: And thank you for having me.
8: Sorry for that rough intro.
0: He complimented
8: there.
0: Us earlier, and then I screwed it all up.
8: All of it.
0: Yeah,
8: all of it. Listen, you recently came out of a runoff victorious. Talk to me about how you won that runoff and what kind of issues are resonating with voters that put you in this chair today.
9: We took every precinct. Hadn't happened before. We turned out about 86% of our voters that came back out to vote. So that was big. We had a lot of folks turn out to vote, closing in on 20,000. That was exciting. I know you're going to be shocked to hear that the cost of living is too high for people in the 5th Congressional District, and they don't feel like their Congress or their representative is listening to them. I know that's news to your ears. But we have this campaign theme, hear every voice, and we mean it. And we go meet people where they are, and I've worked with my hands for 25 years. I'm not a career politician, and this is resonant.
0: Let me talk to you about the race for a second. The race on the Democratic side was pretty interesting. Because the way I envisioned this, and you tell me if I'm wrong here, I'm a right-winger, so bear with me. You had Jeremy DeVito, who thought he was Antifa. And he said it. That's not me throwing it out that way. You had the name, who escapes me, Caroline DeVito.
9: Candace DeVito.
0: There you go. Sorry. And she would be more of the center left. And then you would be to her right as trying to have that moderate lane. Is that a fair depiction? And how did you win that race in a time when Democrats seem to be moving a little bit more to the left?
9: Well, I think that people do resonate with an authentic message.
0: Right? I mean, is that fair the way I described it?
9: I would say that our positions on a lot of things are similar, mm-hmm. but our disposition is very different.
0: Okay.
9: All right. So, you know, that's a key distinction. You know, people here in this district are used to, you know, it was a whole generation. We had Blue Dog moderate leadership.
0: Bud Kramer, Parker Griffin.
9: Richard Shelby before we switched parties. Right. I mean, that's how we got where you dance with the one that brung you, if we can remember people, to get people to remember we're the ones that brought them. Like, these policies are how we got where we are.
0: Okay.
9: So anyway, redelivering that message in an authentic way. And of course, we worked hard. We've raised money, and we're reaching people, communicating with people with a message that I think they want to hear. That's what we're seeing.
0: Do you think that the Alabama Democrats and, like, let's say New York Democrats, and that's where the media is, so they pay so much attention. They bring Kathleen Hochul in. They bring Mondani in. They are the focus of the national media. And I do local talk radio, and I'm telling you, national media gets an overarching. They have overarching power in this. So how does that impact you?
9: I think that our party needs, you know, I am a proud Democrat. I say it all the time. That doesn't necessarily mean I'm in line with our party. Mm-hmm. I think that we need to be a party that listens to people and that holds itself accountable. You know, y'all know this coalition that I've started. I want that to be a central part of this midterm, is that we acknowledge that it's incumbent on us, our party, Democrats, to re-earn trust. So candidates like me, there's a bunch of them across the country that do say the same thing that Republicans feel, the same thing President Trump won on, which was, you know, it's rigged. Well, they're not wrong. But we will be the party that re-earns trust, because we're actually going to do something about it. So,
8: and listen, that's what I wanted to ask you about. You've been very busy since we last had you on here. Talk to me about the Take Back Congress government reforms, the coalition that you started.
9: So across 37 states, 121 congressional candidates, some have lost, but it's like 53 nominees at this point. And Congressman Greg Landsman out of Ohio, from Cincinnati, it's the most purple district in the nation, just came on board last week. He and I were just on national radio this morning together. He's come in. You know, my vision has always been 300 plus Democrats on the steps of the Capitol come October saying, hey, we know it's broken. Here's how we're going to fix it. We agree with you. And we mean it. And so that's the vision. It's grown.
8: What are these reforms?
9: Term limits for Congress. No stock trading for Congress. People are tired of congressmen going away and coming back, you know, millionaires. Our representative here is pretty wealthy. A moratorium on lobbying, get rid of Citizens United to get the corporate money out of our politics, and especially here in Alabama where we look at voting rights stuff, an enforceable code of ethics for the U.S. Supreme Court.
0: So you have this coalition. I see you with Justin Pearson. Is he
9: you
0: part
9: did.
0: Of this group?
9: Oh, no, Justin's not a member of this group. Right. But I did join Justin with some other take-back candidates in Memphis.
0: And that was based on the redrawing of the districts and Correct. Stuff like that. You know, we talked about ALO2. That gets all the attention. Is your district closer? Do you think it's closer?
9: We think it's a lot closer.
0: You think it's closer?
9: Genuinely. I mean, yeah. I know I should say that. I genuinely believe it.
0: You should say the truth. Peter, if you believe
9: it's the
0: that,
9: truth.
0: You should say that.
9: Peter Jovrian in 2018 lost by 10.5. That was 2018. How many people have come to the district since then?
0: Right.
9: You know, like I said, if we message people, we keep telling the truth, if folks can remember how we got to the success that we have, I believe that they're ready for change. Genuinely, we see it all the time. People are not happy. They're not.
8: Well, and listen, another part of your campaign is you have been reaching out to these, like, North Alabama farmers, small businesses. Why is that so important for you?
9: Well, like I said, I've worked with my hands for 25 years. I mean, I haven't worked under house since yesterday, literally. So I think there's this understanding of a career politician who's been in politics for 30 years, you know, versus someone that runs a small business, that I don't just fill up one work truck every week. We fill up six. 40% gas prices mean a lot for my business, for these other businesses. It's a lot. You know who gets paid last, rightly so, the owner of the company. That's how it should be. But that has an impact on my employees, et cetera. So meeting people where they are, our farmers are being crushed. I don't know. Y'all may know this, but our soybeans farmers, because of tariffs that Dale Strong voted for, mm-hmm. unconstitutionally, remind you, our Article 1, Section 8 is very clear. They operated at a 10% loss this year. Could you imagine going to work for a whole year? Nobody works harder than farmers and coming up 10% short. That's not right. So we're meeting folks where they are, hearing them, and trying to give different ideas.
0: We had Ron Sparks on last week. He talked a little bit about that. He told me this is the strongest coalition of Democrats that he's seen since, and I forget the year he said, but I think it was 2006. Do you agree with that?
9: I do.
0: Yeah.
9: I do.
0: Is that Doug Jones, Tommy Tuberville race winnable for Doug Jones?
9: It could be. I do think so.
0: Okay.
9: I do think so. I don't think Governor Tuberville is something, in my opinion, obviously, no Alabamans should want to see. No, Tommy Tuberville would be disastrous for this state. It's the wrong message, especially here in the 5th Congressional District, where we have the most engineers per capita. We're smart. We're innovative. We're compassionate. We're kind. this is a great place to live. Tommy Tuberville reflects none of those values.
0: All right, thank you very much, Andrew Snead. He is running for Congress in the 5th Congressional District as a Democrat, and we appreciate him coming on the program and talking with us. Mecca's leaving as well, but when we come back, I've got a parting shot for you. Stay tuned.
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0: Welcome back to Alabama Politics This Week. I am Dale Jackson. I got a party shot for you here in just a second. But first, let me remind you, head on over to yellowhammernews.com. Sign up for my email blast. Every single morning, you'll get an email from me with the 7 things you should be talking about today. If you don't, just head on over to yellowhammernews.com, and you will see it right there every single morning, plus the videos I do and all sorts of other stuff as well. That's yellowhammernews.com. Right now, though, let's go ahead and get to that parting shot. My party shot this week is directed at reality. Yes, I've talked a lot about this in my videos this week and on my radio show and data centers. Tommy Tuberville, who is running for governor, and I've been calling the governor-elect national championship winning head coach, is actually right on his commentary on data centers. He was speaking to a group of Alabama sheriffs, and he told them, look, data centers are coming. We're not going to stop them. We're going to go after those tax dollars. We need those here in this country as opposed to in China. So we're going to do what we can to get them, and they are coming. He's correct. There's been a lot of overblown stuff about data centers. I think the one real concern about them is electricity. That's the real concern. I think we need to resolve that issue. But transparency is important as well. That's another thing that I think people have dropped the ball on this particular issue. And Tommy Tuberville needs to explain the transparency side of this as well. but it's a bad political issue. You saw Doug Jones come out, and he's a Democratic candidate for governor, making the argument, no, we need to have a moratorium on data centers. That is the winning political issue of the day. People are angry about these data centers coming into their communities. I think a lot of it is fluff. They say that fluff is coming from China. That may or may not be true. But I think there's a lot of disinformation out about these data centers. But here's the reality. Tuberville's right. They are coming. So you need to ask yourself, how do we put ourselves in the best possible situation on these data centers as opposed to screaming that they shouldn't happen? Because they're coming and they're going to happen. Number one, we should look at incentives. Do we really need to offer them if they're coming anyway? I don't think that we do. Take away their incentives, and if they come, then let's make this work as best as we possibly can. Thank you very much for being here. Thank you very much for watching and listening to Alabama Politics this week. And we will talk with you next week.
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18: With heart disease the number one killer of Americans, heart health has become big business. There's lots of money behind all those medical tests.
19: There are incredible opportunities, so it shouldn't be surprising to see that some folks are taking advantage of that in some ways that are not a benefit to patients in terms of either their health or their pocketbook.
18: Then, if making decisions all day wears you out, you're not alone. It's called decision fatigue. And we'll talk to an expert.
20: It's almost like I have a tank of gas in my brain. And as I'm making lots of decisions, I'm depleting that tank of gas. And eventually, my brain runs out of gas. And that's when interesting things start happening.
18: Those two stories and much more are heading your way on this week's InfoTrack. Stay with us. The show begins right after this.
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7: Thank you, Chris. Our guest is Dr. John Santa. He's an MD and the director of the Health Rating Center for Consumer Reports. Recently, Consumer Reports took a look at the business of healing hearts, and one of your main conclusions is that cardiac care is a money-making machine that too often favors profit over science.
23: That's right. Well, in your introduction comments, I think you put it well. This is a market. There are incredible opportunities, so it shouldn't be surprising to see that some folks are taking advantage of that, and we are concerned that they're doing so in some ways that are not a benefit to patients in terms of either their health or their pocketbook. And that primarily involves tests that aren't very effective but can be very expensive. And then those tests can lead to treatments that also, for them, may not be very effective and can be very expensive.
7: Your findings have been boiled down to several bullet points, and we're going to try to touch on each one. The first point that you have is that people often get the wrong tests.
23: That's right. There are some very effective screening prevention tests for heart disease. High blood pressure, cholesterol, diabetes. Those tests are terrific. Folks need to be having them. They need to be doing something about them if they're positive. On the other hand, there's a number of other tests that are oftentimes suggested to patients by either their doctors or by advertisements that are not. EKGs, regular EKGs are not good screening tests for heart disease. Stress tests, done again as a regular preventive test, not a good test. Ultrasounds of the blood vessels in the neck or the abdomen, for most people, not a good test. CT angiograms of the heart blood vessels, not a good test. Expensive, exposes you to radiation, but most worrisome, it can suggest to a doctor that you need some kind of treatment that we don't know will be helpful to you and could be risky.
7: One of the other findings of your report is that angioplasty is overused. And first, maybe you can just give us a thumbnail sketch of what angioplasty is and then why you think it is overused.
23: Well, angioplasty is a procedure in which a tube is put in your groin and then threaded up to the heart artery itself, and an obstruction is identified in the heart artery, and a balloon is blown up that flattens the obstruction, and then almost always a stent is put in, a kind of wire mesh tunnel sort of device that keeps the artery open. This is a very effective procedure if you are in the midst of having a heart attack or you have angina, heart pain, that is unstable and not responding to medicines. And the good news is that most hospitals and cardiologists are doing an excellent job of doing angioplasty in those circumstances. However, if you aren't having a heart attack, if the chest pain you have is stable and responding to medicines, or if you don't have any chest pain at all and you're just there at the cardiologist's office because one of these tests has been abnormal, angioplasty is not the treatment of choice. There's many other options, including doing nothing. And we're very concerned that the data is suggesting that in some centers, significant numbers of people who have no symptoms at all are getting angioplasty that may not be needed, and they end up with one of these metal stents in their artery for the rest of their life.
7: When people have angiograms measuring with some dye what is seen within the vein, if there's a blockage, is it common while someone is still on the table for an angiogram to go ahead and just fast track that and do an angioplasty right there?
23: It is. And again, if you're in the middle of a heart attack or you've got unstable chest pain, that's fine. Time is of the essence, and the cardiologist should have prepared you for it, and they should proceed. But if you're certainly not having chest pain at all, or your condition is stable, patients are at a very significant disadvantage to be on a procedure table, strapped down, perhaps slightly sedated, and the picture shows they have an obstruction in their artery, and the next thing they know, the cardiologist is doing an angioplasty and putting in one of these stents. Whoa, this needs to be thought about and the options considered before putting a patient in a situation like that.
7: Our guest is Dr. John Santa. He's an MD and director of the Health Ratings Center for Consumer Reports, and they recently took a look at the business of healing hearts. One of the next bullet points in your report, Dr. Santa, is that consumers don't have enough information on heart doctors.
23: Well, that's right. We were very pleased as part of this report to publish information about more than 300 heart surgery groups in 48 or 49 states. This is information about how well they perform when it comes to doing heart bypass grafts. And so patients have a much better idea of what their chances are in terms of not surviving the operation, their chances of complications. And they have a good sense of which heart surgery groups are three-star groups who are doing the best work, getting the best results. We applaud the Society of Thoracic Surgeons for providing this data, and for these 320 surgical groups for consenting to release it. There's another 700 or so heart surgery groups that haven't consented, and we hope that they reconsider in the future because we think patients deserve those numbers. There's some significant variation in performance, and patients should know that.
7: And the final point in your report is that heart disease is often misunderstood.
23: That's right. Again, this is a problem with advertising and promotion. Patients, consumers think that this is a plumbing problem, that cholesterol and fat accumulate in an artery and you basically have a plumbing problem. Well, no, it's not that simple. They are convinced of that because the folks who want them to believe that angioplasty is the solution or an anti-cholesterol drug is the solution. No, it's not just a plumbing problem. It's also a clotting problem. One of the reasons why heart attacks happen is that the blood clots around that obstruction. And it looks like there's some other factors, potentially inflammation of the artery for reasons we don't understand well. And then we know that there's other factors that must be occurring because people who have no risks at all can still have heart attacks. So consumers shouldn't fall for an overly simplistic explanation about heart disease. It's trickier than that.
7: Just to wrap things up, Dr. Santa, can you just give us some quick pointers on the best ways to protect your heart for the average person?
23: Five big things. Watch your blood pressure, get screened yearly if it's elevated, get treated. It's very effective treatment. It's inexpensive, so high blood pressure. Your cholesterol, get it checked every 5 years, especially if you have other risk factors. If it's high, change your diet, lose weight, change your lifestyle, and you may need a generic medicine. If you're overweight, get screened for diabetes. If it's positive, oh my gosh, you really need to change your lifestyle, lose weight. There are diabetes medicines that are very effective, low cost. If you are at risk, take small dose aspirin to help with that clotting problem. And then a huge one, smoking. Smoking cigarettes is a huge risk factor. It's obviously completely preventable. Both active and passive exposure to smoke is a risk factor. So if you don't smoke, stay away from places where people do.
7: Dr. John Santa, MD and Director of the Health Ratings Center for Consumer Reports. Where can people find out more about this information online?
23: At consumerreportshealth.org and in Consumer Reports Magazine.
7: 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Well, thank you very much for joining us on InfoTrack.
23: Thank you.
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18: Success or failure in life is to a large part determined by the decisions people make. Making better decisions is not only important to us as individuals, but it's also important for those in leadership positions such as government and business. Well, you may be surprised to learn there's a key factor that affects decision making. And joining us to discuss this is Jonathan Lavav, who is Associate Professor of Marketing at Stanford University. The term that's been coined to describe this is decision fatigue. Decision fatigue. What is that and what does it mean?
27: Basically, what decision fatigue means is that making decisions over and over gets us cognitively tired. It's almost like I have a tank of gas in my brain, and as I'm making lots of decisions, I'm depleting that tank of gas. And eventually, my brain runs out of gas, and that's when interesting things start happening. The decisions aren't always necessarily bad. Uh-huh. They're just decisions that are psychologically interesting and show that people change the kind of decision strategy that they use when they're making their choices. We don't know if these decisions are bad or good. We do a little bit in the domain of things like self-control. People who are tired appear to be more likely to have lapses in self-control. So in that sense, they're bad, but they're not necessarily universally bad.
18: There is a study that's cited in this particular article I'm looking at about a parole board, and there was a pattern to the way they assigned parole.
27: What we found in that study was that your likelihood of being released on parole depended on where you appeared in the sequence of prisoners that the judge saw. Let's say during the course of a day of deliberation, the judge discusses the cases of about 20 prisoners. What we find is that a prisoner's likelihood of being released on parole is a factor of where he appears in the sequence of prisoners that are present before the judge. In other words, a judge, let's say, sees 20 prisoners in a day of deliberation. Your likelihood of being released depends in part on where you are in that sequence. If you come earlier in the sequence, you're more likely to be released, and if you come later in the sequence. But the interesting thing that we found was that the day that we were looking at actually had a day that was divided into three sections. From the beginning of the day until a mid-morning snack, from the mid-morning snack until lunchtime, and from lunchtime until the end of the day. And what you find is this interesting pattern where if you come at the beginning of the day, your likelihood of being released is quite high, and then it goes down, down, down, and then the judge pauses to have a meal break, and your likelihood of being released goes back up. And then it goes down, down, down, down, down, and then the judge pauses to have lunch, and then your likelihood of being released goes back up.
18: Hmm.
27: and then subsequently goes down. And so what we interpret that to mean is that making these decisions about whether or not to release a prisoner is cognitively tiring, and then the judge takes a break, and that's replenishing. We don't know if the decision is good or bad. We just know that there appears to be some effect of the order on the outcome for the prisoners.
0: We're talking with Jonathan Levav, Associate Professor of Marketing at Stanford University, and we're talking about decision fatigue. And not to get esoteric or anything, but this information I'm looking at says there's a phenomenon called ego depletion that's involved here. What does that mean?
27: Ego depletion is a phenomenon that says that basically doing mental operations reduces your executive function. Executive function is the function in your brain that governs your actions and governs how your impulses manifest. When people are ego depleted, in other words, if they've made a lot of cognitive operations, or if they've made a lot of decisions, then they have fewer resources available to them to be able to overcome their impulses. In other words, for instance, I love chocolate no matter what, but I'm also, you know, I live in California, which means I have to eat fruit because I got to keep up with the thinness of the Joneses, right?
0: Uh-huh.
27: So whenever I go to get dessert at the cafeteria at the school, I have a choice between having this really nice gourmet chocolate or having a fruit salad. So what ego depletion research shows us is that if you're tired, you're less able to overcome your impulse to get the chocolate. And you end up taking the chocolate, whereas if you had the resources, you would have otherwise taken the fruit.
0: People might describe that as having the strength to overcome something, but it might just be a fatigue factor is what you're saying.
27: Yeah, I mean, basically the psychological model there is that self-control is like a muscle. When you tense your muscle, eventually it gets tired until it rests, and then it can work again. So the idea is that self-control functions in the same way.
0: I understand you did some experiments to show that decision fatigue can leave you vulnerable to marketers in a shopping situation. Is that right?
27: Sure. One place where you see something like decision fatigue manifest in the marketplace is in product customization decisions. So a customized product is a product that has lots of attributes, and I get to configure those attributes. So if it's a car, for example, I decide on the car's color, and I decide on the interior, and I decide on the wheels, and I decide on the engine, and I get the car exactly the way I like it. That's, in fact, the way cars are purchased in Europe. So we ran these experiments in Europe in car dealerships. And what you find is that the order in which you present people the attributes makes a difference to the kinds of cars that they end up configuring. What happens is that as you're going through the customization process, you're getting tired. So now I'm cognitively tired. I'm having a more difficult time figuring out what I want. Well, you know, do I want to pay the extra $100 for this cup holder, or do I not want to pay these extra $100? That's something that takes mental energy. And so what people end up doing is they end up accepting whatever the default option that the manufacturer offers. So if my default color, let's say, is silver, when I'm tired, I'll end up with a silver car. And it's not that people don't care that they're lazy. It's just that they're having a really hard time figuring out what they want. And so what they do is they look for the easy out. And so when marketers give you an easy out, like, for instance, a default option, people tend to take it.
0: So if I'm, say, a salesman or a marketer, then that would be pretty valuable information to have in terms of the way I set up my presentation.
27: Absolutely. Because now if I know that later on in the sequence of decisions, people tend to be more vulnerable to taking the default because they're tired, well, then maybe I set the default for the option that's a little bit more expensive. And I know that people are going to be more likely to take it.
0: If I am a consumer, what knowledge can I take from this to perhaps help me to make better decisions or to make the right decisions? I don't know if you can say the right decision, but better decisions, even if I'm fatigued.
27: Well, at least in my research, the definition of better is something that's not clear. Is a silver car better than the black car? I don't know. In some cases, when you're tired, you're going to make biased decisions, decisions that are bad. In other cases, you're just going to make decisions that are different. And it's an empirical question whether or not those are better than the options that you forewent. Whenever you're tired, you make bad decisions. That's not necessarily true. Sometimes you overthink things, and instead of going with your gut, you go with your head, and that can be a mistake too in the long run. There's some research that shows that when you ask people to choose posters and you just tell them, hey, pick the one you like the most versus which one do you think you'd like the most, the ones that pick the ones that they think and that they have to actually list out what it is that they like about the poster end up being less likely to hang the poster than the people who just make an intuitive choice.
0: Oh, that's interesting.
27: Sometimes making the intuitive choice is a better thing. And sometimes when you have resources, you go away from the intuitive choice and you end up doing something else. Like, for instance, when I have resources, I end up taking the fruit salad over the chocolate. But truth be told, I'm happier with chocolate. But it's not like we can not get tired. What you want to do is you want to surround yourself with advisors that you trust, or marketers even that you trust. For instance, if I know that the car manufacturer has my best interest in mind, and I can trust them for that, then I know that they'll pick those options that in the end, I'll be happier with. And an alternative is to recognize when we're tired. And I think we all experience it, so we all know when that happens. You know what? Wait till the next day. You're not sure what you want, go sleep on it, and then you'll figure it out the next day. What I'm saying is not even that. It's like, hey, you're tired, withdraw, go have a sandwich, take a nap, go watch TV, get yourself out of that situation, let yourself replenish, and then go back to the decision. Then you'll end up being better off. It might take you a little bit longer, but you're likely to be happier.
0: Jonathan Levav, Associate Professor of Marketing at Stanford University, on the topic of decision fatigue. Thanks so much for joining us today, Professor.
27: My pleasure.
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18: If you're a parent of a teenager, do you think your teen drinks booze or smokes dope? A recent survey found some amazing, if not delusional, attitudes among parents. InfoTrack's Taryn McCall is here with a look. Taryn?
10: Thanks, Chris. Our guest is Professor Bernard Bierman, MD, from the Department of Psychiatry at the University of Michigan. He is also a medical director of the university's Child Adolescent Inpatient Unit. The results of your survey of whether parents think their kids are drinking or using marijuana sounds far-fetched. Give us the results of your survey.
12: We did a national poll where we interviewed hundreds of parents from around the country and asked whether they suspected or perceived that their child had used either alcohol or marijuana in the past year. And what we found was that only 10% of parents believed that their child had used alcohol in the past year, and only 5% of those parents perceived that their child might have used marijuana in the past year. So we thought that those numbers were pretty low, and got the idea that we would compare those numbers to what kids were actually telling researchers.
10: Yes, let's contrast that. What is the reality of what kids admit they are doing?
12: Well, each year there's a large study of thousands of kids around the country. It's called Monitoring the Future. And when you ask kids themselves whether they've used alcohol or marijuana, 52% of 10th graders reported that they had used alcohol in the past year, and 28% said that they had used marijuana. And of course, those numbers are a lot higher than what their parents are reporting.
10: Another interesting aspect of your survey is that parents think that kids in general are using alcohol and drugs, just not their kids.
12: Correct. When you ask the same parents about society at large and what percentage of kids might be using alcohol or drugs, they thought that 60% of kids were using alcohol and 40% were using marijuana, which is slightly above the rates of what the kids report themselves. So in essence, parents are saying other people's children are using substances, but mine are not.
10: What do you make of these results? There are two possible conclusions. Either the parents in the survey are completely detached from reality, or they're just lying to the researchers.
12: Well, I mean, it's important to remember that not every child who admits to some substance use has a problem with substance use. I mean, these are not all addicts or alcoholics or abusing substances. So there may be kids that drank a beer at a party and just never told their parents, and parents just were simply unaware. There are probably some parents who are in denial and really don't know what their children are using, but some kids are probably using small amounts or occasionally have used substances and simply never told their parents. They never talked about it.
10: Let's turn to some prevention tips. What are the signs of drug and alcohol use by kids that parents frequently miss?
12: If a child develops a problem with substance use, really their functioning begins to decline. They might start to do poorly in school. They might change the types of friends they hang out with. They might appear more moody or withdrawn or isolative. And those are the signs of substance abuse. Occasional substance use, on the other hand, is really difficult to detect. But I think parents need to be vigilant that when their kids go out with friends, that some substance use may occasionally be involved, and they need to ask them questions, know who they're with, what they were doing. Talk to them when they come home at night and look for signs of intoxication or those kinds of things. I think the best prevention is open and honest communication.
10: You also warn that parents shouldn't overreact over a single instance of substance use. So how do you recommend that they handle a first-time incident?
12: I think any substance use should be taken seriously and prompt a discussion. But a parent who reacts in such a way that their child becomes afraid to talk to them about something. So if a kid comes home and admits that they drank a beer at a party and they talk to their parent about it, they shouldn't be grounded for 8 months or be screamed at or threatened, because kids will not talk to their parents. I think it's a time for parents to have a frank and open discussion, talk about their own substance use, talk about their own experiences as a teenager, so that kids feel that they can turn to their parents for advice and guidance. There are probably situations where kids might have used a substance and felt uncomfortable about it, and they want an adult to talk to about it. They want somebody to help them resist peer pressure, for example. And if parents are overly harsh and overreact, I think they close off channels of communication.
10: A fascinating topic and certainly a very important one. Bernard Bierman, MD, from the Department of Psychiatry at the University of Michigan. Thank you for joining us.
12: Thank you for your interest in this very important subject.
10: And I'm Taryn McCall for InfoTrack.
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20: Yeah, great to be with you as well, Luann. How are you doing?
19: Just doing great. My son-in-law is home from the Middle East.
20: That's amazing. What day did he get home again? Was
19: last
20: it last
19: Thursday,
20: week or was it this week?
19: Just this last Thursday. So hasn't even been home a whole week, and our lives are back to normal. Everything's back to, you know, being how it should be. Daddy's home. My daughter's husband's home. So we know he's safe here. We can physically see him. Yeah. So, yeah, we are so thankful. So thankful.
20: No, that's great. That is a huge praise that he's home safe. Mm-hmm. And did you guys do anything to celebrate the day he got back?
19: We did. It was kind of one of those emotional days, you know, where we went out there to the base. The whole entire 190th came home. So that was lucky. The whole base, who had been like you know, actually 40% of all of the flights and everything and the refueling were done by this group of men and women. So them to get to come home was amazing, right as everything was kind of starting up again. So we were very frightened that they wouldn't be able to make it home all the way, but they did. And so it was just such an emotional day. And it was so exciting. Got to watch them fly in. And I would say hundreds of people were out at the base welcoming their loved ones home. So happy to have them all home safe again, because they were at a base that was hit very hard. And so it was so scary. So just knowing that they're home right now and safe, we're so excited. Yeah, my daughter's so excited.
20: You can take a deep breath a little bit.
19: Yeah, exactly. Finally. Yes. And, you know,
20: little
19: grandkids, they're just, it's so cute to watch them, you know, look at their daddy again. You know, he'd been gone for, seemed like 6 months, but it was 4 months, but it seemed like an eternity.
20: Still a long time, though. Yeah, that's still a really long time. I know Emma's uncle, he served in the military and he did a couple longer tours. And she always talks about the fact that on one of them, he was gone so long that she was kind of like a little scared of him when he got back at first. It's like when you're a little kid,
19: yes,
20: you're 3 years old, 6 months is a long time in your life, or 8 months is a long time. It's like, oh, who is this person when they come back? So, but that's, I'm super glad to hear that he made it back safe. And like I said, I know that's just got to be a huge relief for
19: huge
20: everybody.
19: Relief. Prayers answered. He is safe. And his brother too. His brother only had to go over for a couple of weeks, but he's back too. So anyway, right now, all is good. We'll see what happens, you know, with everything going on over there in the future. But let's go ahead and get into what we want to talk about today. First of all, I got to ask you, do you want to do any type of a market update?
20: Yeah, I'll do a kind of a quick market update this week because we had some interesting stuff happen actually today. So for one thing, the CPI report came out, the Consumer Price Index, which is kind of our inflation report. And this has definitely been a big last couple of months for this report because it's been a little bit worse than it has in the past few years, especially with the conflict in the Middle East and with oil prices and everything like that. So this month, the Consumer Price Index came down a little bit. The CPI report, it came down to about 3.5% was the total CPI. And it had been expected to come in at around 3.8%. So it came in a little bit under expectations, which the market has really, really liked. If you look at core inflation, which excludes food and energy, because as we know, all of us know, food and energy prices are very volatile.
19: Yeah.
20: It's at about 2.6%, which is also about 30 basis points under where it was expected to be. So that is good news. A lot of that has to do with oil prices coming down a little bit and having some relief there. And the market's up a pretty good bit today in reaction to that. That's been a big number to watch because, and Kevin Warsh actually today, chairman of the Federal Reserve, made even more comments on this. It has been increasingly looking likely that there'd be some interest rate increases where at the beginning of the year, we were maybe talking about cuts at this point in time. But an interesting thing with this data, so July 29th is the next Fed meeting when they'll get together. And previous to today, there was literally yesterday, the futures of expectations of what would happen there, it was basically 60-40, 60% chance that they would hold rates, 40% chance that they would raise rates. After this report came out today, it jumped to an 83% chance that they will keep rates where they are and a 16% chance that they will raise rates. So this data swung the numbers pretty wildly, basically overnight, because of the fact that the expectation is maybe inflation is cooling a little bit, and maybe that'll lead the feds to either not raise rates at all or at least not raise them in the next few weeks. So I think that that is something to be watching, and you're going to see the markets move at least on the daily scale a decent bit based off of CPI right now because of everything else that it kind of affects.
19: Right. Okay. Well, good, I guess. A little bit of a surprise there. Do you have anything for a federal minute?
20: Yeah, you know, one thing I just wanted to bring up on the federal side of things as well, and I think this kind of ties into this as well. Recently, run into an increasing number of federal employees that, again, and we saw this a few years ago, but it had been a couple of years since I'd seen it consistently, have been moving a lot of their money just into the G fund. And I think a lot of that has to do with the fact that there has been a bit more uncertainty in the markets these last few months. I think some people feel like prices are inflated. Some people are worried about conflict in the Middle East, AI boom, or whatever it is that they're worried about. There are some things out there that people are worried about, and that's led them to make kind of some more emotional decisions. I saw two separate people in the last, actually three in the last month, that had 100% of their TSP balance in the G fund and had done it semi-recently for one reason or another, whatever they're afraid of, thinking the market's going to crash, thinking that they want to lock in some of their gains, whatever that looks like. And similar to the same message we would have given a few years ago when you saw more people doing this, it's really important that, especially as you're approaching retirement, you don't make decisions quite that rash without looking at your whole picture. Because of the fact that the main issue with doing that, taking all your money, putting in G fund, which for non-federal employees out there is basically putting your money in cash, kind of like a money market fund, is that you also got to figure out when do you get back in. And getting out is kind of the easy part to some extent, as far as, okay, the market's way up, all-time highs, I'm going to take some of my gains. Okay, that makes sense. I mean, the market generally continues to increase from all-time highs statistically, but you're not losing money today by locking in some gains.

0: again, I think as you see some of this uncertainty, things with interest rates, CPI, conflict in the Middle East, AI, whatever it is, you really need to have a strategy for what you're going to be doing with your money, whether that's TSP or outside, and not just kind of saying, okay, I'm just going to move everything to GE and chase safety. So again, that's not just federal employee specific, but you tend to see it a little more with federal employees than you do with people in the private sector, because G fund, I think, feels a little better to put all your money in than it does for a normal employee to actually just have their money sitting in cash. It doesn't feel like your money sitting in cash, but it essentially is. So.
1: Well, and you guys work with a lot of federal employees, don't you?
0: We do. The areas we serve, there's a whole bunch. And I always joke that, you know, nowadays we do training and specific workshops with federal employees, but for a long time we didn't. And they just kind of found their way to us. We weren't even necessarily looking for them. And they found our way to us. So there's a lot of things when it comes to federal benefits. But, and like I said, that doesn't just apply to federal employees, mm-hmm. but I think it's a lot more common to see a federal employee moving large amounts of money around in there, because I think of the fact that it just, talk about G or F, it feels better and it feels different than just sitting your money in a big pile of cash. But in reality, like I said, it's kind of the same thing.
1: Yeah. Well, I want to get to a new study that we have in front of us, and this is from Northwest Mutual, and it says that Americans now believe they need $1.46 million to retire comfortably, and that's a jump of more than 15% from last year's estimate, Graham. So, Graham, why don't you tell us, you know, what's your reaction to the idea that it's going to take almost $1.5 million to retire comfortably?
0: I mean, it could for some people. I don't think I would say that it's that for everybody. I think this article is kind of similar to, I remember last year, I forget who put it out, but there was some article saying something to the effect of, you know, the new middle class in the U.S. is $200,000 to $300,000 a year or something like that. And in income, that is, you know, that if you're making 100K, you're 150, you're not middle class, you're kind of lower middle. And in some areas, that probably is true. I mean, if you live in San Francisco, New York, Los Angeles, even, you know, bigger southern metropolitan areas like Dallas and Austin and Houston, that might actually be the case if you're, you know, trying to live in a nice area and take a couple vacations a year. But it's so solely dependent on what kind of lifestyle you live, where you live, and where you are in life. I think those are the really big things you have to look at. So we've sat down with people that $1.5 million wasn't enough for them to retire because of their lifestyle. So for some people, it may be more than that. But also, I've seen people retire comfortably on much, much less than that in savings as well. Again, just kind of based on their lifestyle, based on the things they do and the things they like to do and just what their habits are and where they are in life. So I think that's, you really have to take it within the context of everything else in your situation, not just the number. Because I think people have a tendency to want to really simplify retirement into just a couple of numbers. And there are numbers you need to know, and there are some really important numbers. But if somebody just walked up to me on the street and said, hey, I have $1.5 million, or if they said, I have $15 million saved for retirement, can I retire? You can't answer that question just based on that number, because you know, they could have three yachts and a helicopter and a boat that they have to service, and you never know. And obviously that's a very frivolous example, and it's not most people, but I think there is just this kind of misconception that, oh, if you have a large enough number, you can't outspend that. You can't out lifestyle that. And that's just not the case for some people. And then for some people, the smaller number is fine. So you really have to look at it, but I will agree with this article that the amount that the average person needs has definitely increased over the last few years, as obviously inflation has increased and just the general cost of living.
1: Yeah. Well, it blows my mind to think that so many Americans feel like they're not going to be ready to retire. Why is that?
0: I mean, I think there's a couple of reasons for it. I think for one thing, and you see this in a lot of different facets of culture, I do think that there is just this herd mentality of pessimism. Yeah, I guess we'll call it in culture today, where it's a lot easier to sell pessimism about the future and maybe even nihilism to a certain extent, where people just think, oh, I'll never be able to do that. That'll never happen to me. And I think to a certain extent, yes, certain things have gotten more difficult. It probably has gotten a little harder because of the cost of living and all of that to afford.

0: retirement than it was 15 years ago. That doesn't mean it's impossible. And that doesn't mean that your retirement is not going to happen until you're 70 or 75 years old. But I think that there's just this feeling that you watch the news, you get on social media, whatever it is, you're going to find somebody talking about the fact that this certain thing is so terrible and you got to be worried about this and this and that and the other. And we're just, I think our philosophy at the office is we're not like all sunshine and rainbows. We'll give it to you straight. But also, you don't need to over-exaggerate the what-ifs and the hypotheticals. And because if you do, then nobody is ever going to feel comfortable retiring if you're just always looking at the bad. So I think that's part of it. But then I think the other part of it is that people just aren't actually really planning. I think that a lot of people feel like they're planning just because they're putting money in a 401k or they know they have a pension or they know they can collect Social Security, but they're not really planning. They haven't really dug into the numbers. They couldn't tell you what they're going to be able to spend in retirement, how they're going to spend it, you know, how that number changes based on the age and the amount. They just kind of know, okay, I'm putting money in. I should have X amount of dollars and I'll get some other income at some point.
1: Yeah, I mean, I guess, you know, they think if they're worried, some people could work, though, until they're 80, just work a little bit just for fun, the fun of it, you know.
0: Yeah. So quick thing, I'll just not hopefully this person, I actually didn't even sit down with this person, but we met somebody who was 82, 83 years old, federal employee that was still working, and they were under the assumption that they had to get 30 years in at the government. Oh. To retire, and they only had like 26, but they didn't know you can retire after 62 with 5 years. So if you have, anyways, and so yeah, some people are working not because they have to, because again, they haven't planned for it. And it's, you know, they get to that point in life and it's like, oh yeah, I can't retire till I'm 86. And it's like, actually, you probably could have retired 20 years ago.
1: Oh, you know, speaking of working a long time, let's talk about living a long time. According to the same study, many Americans think they're going to live till they're 100. So I don't know if I think that, but if all things go well, maybe in my 90s. But anyway, how does living longer change things? Because it does.
0: Yeah, it changes things a lot. How long are your parents still alive, Luann?
1: No, they passed away. My mother died young and she was 70, but my dad lived to be about 86. Yeah.
0: Okay. So you can kind of, you have some longevity and that's, my family's kind of all over the place. I had two grandparents, both grandpas live a long time and both grandmas passed away a little earlier in life. But I think if you compare that to, do you know when your parents' parents passed away, how old they were?
1: Yes, I do. Both of my grandfathers passed away early. My grandmothers, though, both lived in their 80s. Yeah.
0: Okay. So they had some longevity too.
1: Yeah.
0: What I've typically seen for a lot of people, if we talk about this, and this is the case in my family, is that typically, you know, great grandparents or grandparents did not live super long. Maybe they made it into their somewhere between 50s and 70s. And it's incredibly common nowadays for someone's parents that are still living, if they were born typically after like 1935 or so, that there might be one at least still alive in their 80s or even 90s. Sometimes at this point, I've seen so many people nowadays. And when I say so many, it's not like every day, but it's enough to be like, wow, that's a pattern probably once every month or a couple months that's taking care of a parent that's nearing 100 years old or helping, you know, take care of a parent that's nearing 100 or sometimes even over that. So longevity has definitely increased a lot. And I do think that you have to think about that a lot more, especially if you're retiring a bit earlier. Because again, in the example I gave a minute ago of somebody who's 82, 83 and still working, you probably don't have to worry about, you know, longevity quite so much, because the likelihood of you living another 40 years would be kind of a Guinness World Record or something at that point. But if you're retiring, I mean, there's an increasing amount of people that are part of either the FIRE movement, the, you know, financial independence, retire early, or just want to get out at 55 or 57 or 60 or something like that. And when you do that, you just have to think about the fact that that could be a 40 plus year retirement, right? I mean, that's a long time. And if you're a married couple, like in the case that you just mentioned with your parents, Luann, and it was mm-hmm. the exact same thing with my grandparents, typically at least one of you is going to live a long time.
1: Right.
0: So if you both don't make it to 87 or 92, there's a very, very good chance that one of you will still be alive into their late 80s or even early 90s in a lot of cases. So you have to think about that because, again, we get a ton of husbands that come in the office, husbands specifically, and they say, yeah, I'm not making it past 75. You know, they're just going to push me off the Grand Canyon once I get to, you know, 77 or whatnot. I'm not doing long-term care and I'm not making it too far. And it's like, okay, you know, I disagree with that, but you might not. But, you know, what about your wife? You think she's also going to be, you know, checking out at that age? Probably not. Mm-hmm. You know, statistically, at least one of you is going to live a long time. So if you're planning a retirement, you need to be planning for two people's longevity if you're married, and also probably planning for the longevity of the younger person. Because we also see a lot of couples who there's a bit of an age gap, and that's not uncommon at all. It's very normal. So if you're 65 and retiring, but your wife is 57 or your husband's 55 or whatever, you really got to look at their time horizon. So even if you think you only got 25 to 30 years, they could easily have 40, and you got to be prepared for that longer time horizon. So it really does change the equation a little bit once you start looking at all those numbers.
1: So, Graham, what about Social Security? Because if you look at this study, 1 in 3 Americans doubt that Social Security will even be there for them. So tell us what you think of that.
0: So when you're planning for Social Security, again, like I was talking about just a second ago, you need to be planning for a long life expectancy, especially as a married couple. And so what I mean by that is you don't need to be planning for a break-even calculation, which we see all the time. People say, yeah, I was thinking about taking it at, you know, 62 or 63 just because I ran the numbers and it's going to take me till I'm 78 or 79 or whatnot to break even. And my dad only lived to 76. And so I'm probably just better off to just take it. But again, you need to think about the fact that if you pass away, that's the one your spouse is going to get if you're married. And even if you're not married, there's a pretty doggone good chance once you've made it to 62 or 63, and especially 65, that you're going to make it to at least your mid to late 80s or early 90s. And again, the break even is not the only reason to look at that. But I think you do need to look at that as well. And I also think that you do need to include Social Security in a plan. I know some people, like you were saying, Luann, 1 in 3 Americans doubt that there will even be Social Security. I think you could maybe make a bigger argument for that if you're in your 30s right now to say, will it be there in 30 years? I don't know. Probably yes would be my guess. Will it be different? Maybe.
1: Probably.
0: Maybe probably is the better word there. Probably in some regard. But if you're within 10 years of it right now, if you're within 5 years, if you're within the age to collect it, I would say it would be very unprecedented for, you know, that benefit to be taken away from you completely or, you know, cut completely. So you just don't want to make a fear decision on Social Security on either the break even because you don't think you're going to live long, or I've heard people say, you know, I'm going to take it early because I don't know if it's going to be there. And it's like, if you're 60 right now, I've heard people who are 60 say this, or even 61, it's like, okay, you're going to be eligible for it next year. So by your logic, you take it at 62, they could still, in your thinking, cut the benefits further for you. If you think all benefits are going to get cut, then you're just getting an even smaller portion of a smaller portion. So I don't really understand that logic. I don't think benefits are going to get cut either, but I don't know. I just think people make really emotional decisions about Social Security. And, you know, I understand why. You pay into it your whole life, and feels like, I think people think of it a lot as like money that the government personally put in an account for you and they just keep if you don't drain it, which isn't really how it works. And we want people to get their Social Security and, you know, maximize it. But like I said, you don't want to make a decision purely off of emotion or speculation. And if you do it based on what you think the government's going to do or how long you think you're going to live, that is pretty much just emotion and speculation.
1: Right. And, you know, I've heard you guys say control, you know, what you can. We can't control what the government's going to do, but we'll plan around, you know, make a plan for, you know, anything that you can't control. I have to say, I'm excited. I got my first Social Security check. I waited until my full benefits, so my full retirement age, I should say. I'm 66 and 10 months. So very excited.
0: Congratulations. Yeah. What did you spend it on? Anything fun?
1: Nope. Nothing big. Nope.
0: The light bill and the energy bill.
1: Yes.
0: And,
1: just nothing big. Just, you know, but just happy to get it. So yeah. I mean, like you said, I think it will be around in some way. It probably won't be the same, but you know, that'll be around. So make sure you plan wisely. But we're talking about how much money it actually takes to retire comfortably. Graham, let's get into some of the popular rules of thumb. Okay. The 25 times rule, you know, the 4% rule. Are those a good place to start?
0: I think that they're an okay place to just get some ballpark numbers. And we've said this on the show plenty of times, but I think the main time I'll use the 4% rule is if somebody is just trying to get a really quick number of, oh, you know, what could I spend out of this portfolio? It's like, okay, well, if you want to get a really ballpark number, we can get that number in 5 seconds. The real number is going to be a little bit different than that. More than likely, it may be a little more, maybe a little less, depending on where you are in life and the taxation and all of that different stuff. But as a starting point, I think it's all right. I would not, again, like we talked about earlier, I wouldn't base all of your retirement spending on, you know, the 4% rule or think that it's a plan in any way, shape, or form. I mean, we've had so many people come into the office and say, yeah, I'm thinking I'll just take my pension, take my Social Security, and, you know, maybe I'll just pull 4% off my investments and just kind of let that be that. And I think that plan is completely ignoring any types of efficiencies or tax strategies or, you know, spending habits or wherever you are in life at that point, because spending and, you know, retirement income, they change through the years. I had somebody say to me not too long ago, they came in and I was somebody that had good retirement income and he wasn't really sure exactly, you know, no kids. You're like, I don't really know exactly what I want to do with my portfolio. So he was like, yeah, I'm thinking I'm just maybe going to just take 4% out a year, just put it back in savings, and that way I won't have to take RMDs on it. And on the surface, that sounds maybe okay to some people. It's like, okay, yeah, get some money out of the IRA, take 4%, a safe amount. But if you really dig into that idea, you're just taking money out of your tax-deferred account, paying taxes on it, taking it out of investments, just leaving it in cash, and then when you get interest on that cash, paying taxes on it again. And so over time, all you're really doing is taking money out of investments and funding a big cash account that you have no goal for and get taxed on every single year. So there's better things to do with that money than to just say, oh, I'm just going to take 4% out a year just to kind of empty it out and get my RMDs down and whatnot. So I think there's more strategy that goes into it. But, you know, if you're somebody who just wants a really quick number while you're sort of thinking through things, and that's sort of nice to have, then I don't mind it for that. I also don't think, do you remember, Luann, didn't the guy that invented the 4% rule revise it down a little bit recently?
1: Yeah, he did. Yes, he did. Mm-hmm. Yeah, he even has agreed it doesn't work the same today.
0: Yeah, I think I'd have to look it up, but I think it's maybe like 3.77 or 3.8 or something like that.
1: Mm-hmm.
0: Yeah, and you know, it's one of those things where it may be higher than that for some people. You know, if you're retired later in life and you have a shorter life expectancy, it may be a bit higher than that. And if you're retiring at 50 years old, I don't know that I like the 4% rule at all. If you're trying to get that money to last you, you know, all the way into your 90s, you're taking on a lot more risk, taking out more. So again, I think there's other considerations, but as a starting point, it's maybe an okay way to just kind of get a ballpark number before you really dig into the numbers and figure out an actual strategy, not just kind of use a rule of thumb.
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4: 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Our firm is not affiliated with or endorsed by the U.S. government or any governmental agency. 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
1: Good morning. Thanks for tuning in to The Way That Leads to Life. I'm Steve Klein. Great to have you listening to our program this morning. Hope that everything is getting off to a good start for you today, that you are looking forward to getting out and worshiping God. We invite you to do that with us this morning at Eastside. We meet at 110 French Way in Athens, Alabama, 9 o'clock this morning for a Bible study and a worship assembly. Why don't you come out and be with us as we honor the God of heaven and study His Word, share our faith, and honor our Savior Jesus Christ. We'd love for you to come out and be with us. 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But again, we'd love to see you this morning. Come out and be with us and worship God if you have that opportunity. Well, here this morning on the program, we'll be talking about the meaning of life. That's a pretty big topic. Have you ever thought about it? What's life all about? For ages, humans have searched for the meaning of life. In the Bible, we have a book that's sort of dedicated to that search. It's called the Book of Ecclesiastes. The writer of the Book of Ecclesiastes identifies himself in chapter 1 and verse 1 as the son of David, the son of King David in the Old Testament. And he also says about himself that he himself was king over Israel in Jerusalem. That's chapter 1 and verse 1. The most natural interpretation of these two facts would point to Solomon as the author of the Book of Ecclesiastes. And you add to that that the author of the Book of Ecclesiastes, while being guided by God, was a man of great wisdom and wealth. As you go through the Book of Ecclesiastes, you see that whoever this is writing, he had access to just all sorts of wealth, all sorts of wisdom, and he had been responsible for immense feats of architecture and landscaping. Again, all of that seems to fit with Solomon. So although Solomon himself is not named in the book, everything that the writer describes about himself and says about himself leads us to believe that it's very likely Solomon who is writing this book. In fact, there are many people that think that that's obviously the case, while some wonder if it might not be somebody else. But as I said, from the information that we have in the book, it seems very likely that the author is indeed Solomon. One writer said about this that Solomon's supernormal wisdom, going with his love of fleshly pleasures, his wealth, his opportunities to make just such an experiment as he described in the Book of Ecclesiastes, his literary gifts, and what we know about his later years, all mark out Solomon as the author. And I tend to agree with that. So we're going to be looking somewhat at the Book of Ecclesiastes today, but mainly we're examining the question, what is the meaning of life? And with Solomon, then, in the Book of Ecclesiastes, we'll search for that meaning. What's life all about? The Book of Ecclesiastes is a search for meaning for those who live life under the sun. Solomon uses that phrase, under the sun, quite a number of times in the book. In fact, in chapter 1 and verse 3, the thematic question of this book is, what profit has a man from all his labor in which he toils under the sun? So the writer determines, as he says in verse 13, to seek and search out by wisdom all that is done under heaven. So here we are as human beings, we're living life under heaven, life under the sun here on this earth. And the writer of this book is trying to figure out what all is going on under the sun. What's life all about? What is it that we all experience as we live life under the sun? And what good can come from it? What's the ultimate meaning of all of it? Those are the things he's looking for in this book. As he goes through, we see that many of life's experiences are examined in detail. So the author of the book will talk about the work that he does, the things that he accomplishes. He talks about relationships. He talks about wealth. He talks about experiencing pleasure and laughter and just everything that we experience in life. He looks at virtually every aspect of it. He deeply experiences life in all of its facets. And he comes away with this conclusion in chapter 1 and verse 14. He says, ultimately, all is vanity and grasping for the wind. And he says in chapter 2 and verse 11, there is no profit under the sun. So when you just read that initially and you hear that initially, you think, well, that's just really depressing. Here's somebody who just made a big deal out of experiencing all of life, everything you can experience in this life under the sun, and he comes away empty. He says, there's no meaning in any of this. It's all emptiness. It's all grasping for the wind. Have you ever tried to catch the wind? That's a pretty futile exercise, isn't it? You try to grasp it with your hands, and you come up empty every time. Even life's greatest accomplishments and most enjoyable experiences are as nothing in the day of one's death. There is no fulfillment in anything in this life under the sun unless and until we consider life above and beyond the sun. And that's really where the book of Ecclesiastes goes in the end. When you get to the very end of the book, it's explained to us that it's our relationship with God heading into eternity that determines the value of this life. What's significant about this life is how it prepares us for the life to come and facing our Maker in the end. So in the book of Ecclesiastes chapter 12, as the book ends in verse 13, Solomon says, let's hear the whole matter, the conclusion of the whole matter. Fear God and keep his commandments, for this is man's all. For God will bring every work into judgment, including every secret thing, whether good or evil. So the whole point of everything, man's all, the whole ultimate meaning of our existence is to please God, to fear him and keep his commandments, because he's going to judge us, and that judgment will determine where we spend eternity. The meaning of this life then isn't in this life. It's not under the sun that we can find ultimate meaning, but it's in the life to come. That's what Solomon concludes. But we want to go through with him through this experiment, through these questions that he's asking, and notice his approach. Notice what he does in examining life and coming to his ultimate conclusion about the meaning of life. And I think it will really help us to understand the meaning of our lives if we understand what it is that Solomon is telling us in this wonderful book. Well, as you go through the book of Ecclesiastes, there are a number of key words and phrases that are found throughout. And those should call various facets of the theme of the book to our mind as we study it. So as we think about certain words and phrases, we realize that those words and phrases are connected to Solomon's search for meaning, for what profit is there under the sun. So the word wisdom is found 28 times in the book of Ecclesiastes. And you see that Solomon is using wisdom, which was given to him by God, as a tool to examine the meaning of life. He says in chapter 1 and verse 13, I set my heart to seek out and to search out by wisdom concerning all that is done under heaven, this burdensome task God has given to the sons of man by which they may be exercised. So Solomon says, I'm trying to figure all of this out, all of what life is about. I'm trying to figure all of that out using wisdom, the wisdom that God, in fact, had given him, as we know. Some form of the question, what profit, is asked about four times in the book of Ecclesiastes, and the phrase under the sun occurs 29 times. So these phrases remind us that, again, Solomon is looking for ultimate meaning. What is life besides just the living of life? Is there more to it? Is there something besides just the experience of living that we get out of it? So that's the question, what profit is there? Profit is something that's over and above. You know, what you put into something, you get out of something more than you put into it. That's the profit. So what's the profit? What's the ultimate profit in living life? And he's examining that as life occurs, as we've said, under the sun. What profit is a man from all his labor in which he toils under the sun? Again, that's the question of chapter 1 and verse 3. Well, another word that is critical to our understanding of the search for meaning in the book of Ecclesiastes is the word vanity. The word vanity occurs 33 times, and the phrase grasping for the wind occurs 9 times. So these words and phrases, they give expression to this question of the book of Ecclesiastes and the answer to it, which Solomon says the answer to the question of what's the meaning of life is, well, it doesn't mean anything. It's completely empty if you leave God out of the picture. If you don't have eternity in your mind when you're thinking about this life, then there's not any significance to any of it. The word vanity just means emptiness. And again, that phrase, grasping for the wind, you reach for something and you don't get anything. You just grasp complete emptiness. So what Solomon is saying to us is that viewed in and of itself, life under the sun is empty. And again, that's particularly evident in chapter 1 and verse 14 and chapter 2 and verse 11 that we've already alluded to. But a really interesting word that Solomon uses a lot in the book of Ecclesiastes is the word better. The word better occurs 23 times in this short book. So that gives rise to this question: how can some things be better than others when everything is vanity and grasping for the wind? You see the question there? If everything is meaningless, then how in the world can some things in life's experience be better than others? But they are, and we'll examine that in just a minute a little more fully. There are some things, and you and I know this just by common sense, that in this life, even if there's no meaning at all, still some experiences are a whole lot better than others, right? It's typically a lot better to eat a steak dinner than to go starving, for instance. So there are some things that are better than others. And Solomon recognizes that and talks about that. There's significance to that, and we'll talk about that some more in just a minute. But again, in Ecclesiastes 12, the conclusion of the whole matter is to fear God and keep his commandments. And that has to be kept in mind constantly as you study the book of Ecclesiastes. If you don't keep that passage in mind without the context of that passage, then there are some sections of Ecclesiastes that appear to commend a focus on worldly things or to glorify despair and to say that since there's no meaning in life under the sun, we should all just give up. That's not at all what the book of Ecclesiastes is saying, and that's not the conclusion that Solomon comes to. And again, we see that at the end of the book. So, there are things that are better than other things, but there's something that's best of all that also we need to think about. But let's think about the better things. Under the sun, some things are better than others. You will not discover the best unless you look at life beyond what can be experienced under the sun, unless you look to God. That's what we're saying. But Ecclesiastes declares that although everything is vanity, some things are better than others, and some lives are better than others. In Ecclesiastes 3 and verse 12, listen to this. Solomon says, "I know that nothing is better for them than to rejoice and to do good in their lives." So, you want to live a better life? Well, be happy and do good with your life. Do the best you can with your life. You know, help other people, accomplish good things, do good in your life, and focus on that. And that's better than living a life that never is concerned about anybody else, that never accomplishes anything good, that just is, you know, here and exists and is gone. Living a good life is better than living a poor life or living a life that is full of selfishness and lack of concern for one's fellow man. In Ecclesiastes chapter 3 and verse 22, Solomon says, "I perceive that nothing is better than that a man should rejoice in his own works, that is his heritage, for who can bring him to see what will happen after him?" So work hard, accomplish things, and rejoice in the things that God enables you to accomplish under the sun. That's better than not accomplishing anything, right? And that's what Solomon is observing, that if a person works hard and can enjoy the fruits of their labors, that's better than not working hard and not having the fruits of your labors. There was a man by the name of Viktor Frankl. He was an Austrian Jew who would become a very famous neurologist and psychiatrist, but his story really begins for us when he was imprisoned in the Auschwitz concentration camp near the end of World War II. While he was in the concentration camp, he contracted typhoid fever. He barely survived, but he did survive, and he lived to publish his life's work, which is a book entitled Man's Search for Meaning, which is kind of our topic this morning. But here's a man who, like Solomon, was interested in the meaning of life. And he spent all of his life thinking about what life is all about. That book is an extremely popular book. It's sold over 12 million copies. It's been translated into 24 languages. You may be familiar with it or not. But it's interesting, some of the conclusions that this man made. Some of them are kind of close to what Solomon concluded, although he leaves off the most important conclusion, the one that Solomon makes at the end of the book. Viktor Frankl doesn't come to that. But I'm sharing what Frankl did and what he concluded with you for a reason, and that is that Frankl also realized that some things in life are better than others, and some lives are better than others just on their own because somebody works hard and they accomplish good. Some people who endured the concentration camps came out as atheists. Others came out with a deeper belief in God than they went in with. Frankl's experience led him to believe that man can find meaning in his existence in life under the sun, as I said, just by working hard and doing the best with his life. So Frankl wrote this. He says, "Life ultimately means taking the responsibility to find the right answer to its problems and to fulfill the task which it constantly sets for each individual." So what he's saying there is that a better life is a life where you're fulfilling the works that are in front of you, and you're taking care of your responsibilities, you're living a responsible life, and you're doing the best you can do from day to day. Frankl settled then on the better things as his answer to what the meaning of life is. It's just doing the better things. It's experiencing the better things. And that's what he thought life was all about. There are a lot of people today who think that as well. You may be thinking that. You may think, well, life is really just all about doing the best you can, experiencing the better things of life, choosing not to experience the lesser things of life, and avoiding those sorts of things. And that's the meaning of life. But that's settling for a meaning of life that is, in the end, really unsatisfactory. If better is the best we can do, then life is still meaningless. Is life not more than just like an hourglass glued to the table that time goes by and then it ends and that's all there is to it? The Bible tells us that life is more than that, that life is more than just the living of it, and that while you can experience some better things in life as you live it, that there is much more to the meaning of life than that. What we have to choose between is a life that is, no matter what good we might choose, will be futile and ultimately meaningless in the end, or a life that means something forever. That's the choice that we have. So let's look specifically at a couple of sections in the book of Ecclesiastes. And I'm opening now to the very first part of the book. And we've mentioned a couple of these verses already, but let's just set out what Solomon is saying to us. Listen to this in Ecclesiastes chapter 1 and verse 1. "The words of the preacher, the son of David, king in Jerusalem. Vanity of vanities, says the preacher. Vanity of vanities, all is vanity. What profit has a man from all his labor in which he toils under the sun?" So that's how the book begins. In other words, what more is there to life than the sum of our efforts and our experiences? What else do we get out of it? There is, in the life that we're living under the sun, a weary consistency. Things just keep on going on. Everything's the same. Everything changes, but it really stays the same in the end. And Solomon expresses that. He explains it and describes it in these next few verses. Listen to what he says, Ecclesiastes chapter 1 and verse 4. "One generation passes away, and another generation comes, but the earth abides forever. The sun also rises, and the sun goes down, and hastens to the place where it arose. The wind goes toward the south and turns toward the north. The wind whirls around continually and comes again on its circuit. All the rivers run into the sea, yet the sea is not full. To the place from which the rivers come, there they return again. All things are full of labor. Man cannot express it. The eye is not satisfied with seeing, nor the ear filled with hearing. That which has been is what will be. That which is done is what will be done. And there is nothing new under the sun. Is there anything of which it may be said, 'See, this is a new thing'? It has already been in ancient times before us. There is no remembrance of former things, nor will there be any remembrance of things that are to come by those who will come after. What is it that Solomon is saying to us here? He's talking about the weariness of life under the sun. Although generations of human beings come and go, the earth remains and continues virtually unchanged. Each generation is trapped, like the one before it, in a futile existence in which there is a lot of motion, but there's no progress. It's like we're running on a hamster wheel. Nothing that man sees or hears satisfies him, like the cycles of the wind and the sun, the water cycle. Energy that we expend in our labors only puts us back where we began. That's what Solomon sees. One commentator said, in looking at what Solomon's talking about here, he says, man, after all of his labor, is no nearer finding rest than the sun, the wind, and the current of the river. His soul will find no rest if he has it not from God. The senses are soon tired, yet still craving what is untried. And that's the human experience. We live life. We want to experience everything. We try to experience everything. Even when we're old, we want, you know, things to experience, and yet we're not finding the ultimate meaning. There is nothing new under the sun, Solomon says. What is done by one generation is going to be forgotten by the next generation. The projects, the values, the ways of life that made up our grandparents' existence have no meaning for the current generation today. When you try to talk to people about how it was in the olden days, you talk to the kids today about how it used to be when you were a kid, and they'll just roll their eyes. That doesn't mean anything to them. What's the difference, really? If you think the greatest pop singer who ever lived was Bing Crosby or Judy Garland, or if you think the greatest pop singer is Ed Sheeran or Lady Gaga, see, it's just one generation goes to the next generation. Every generation has its own opinions about things, has ways of doing things, and that's going to be forgotten by the next generation. Issues and arguments which men strove to settle for all time, they're going to resurface, and succeeding generations will act as if they had never been even addressed as they try to struggle with the same questions and same problems and same arguments that have been going on for hundreds, if not thousands, of years. Young people forget or do not care to learn the lessons of previous generations. Satan is always saying to us, look, here's something new. Here's something for you to experience that no one's ever experienced before. And so I want to think with you about that and the tricks that Satan uses under the sun to get us to focus on this life and not on the life to come. Drinking alcohol. Drinking, you know, leads to poor judgment and life-altering choices. But drinking alcohol is not a new thing. Drinking alcohol has obviously been around for thousands and thousands of years. In the Bible, in the Old Testament, at a time that was nearly 5,000 years ago, the Bible records that a man by the name of Noah, in Genesis chapter 9 and verse 20, began to be a farmer. He planted a vineyard. He drank of the wine and was drunk, and he became uncovered in his tent. So here you have an example of a man drinking alcohol 5,000 years ago and doing something really embarrassing and foolish. Wow. You know, the kids today, oh, that's not going to happen to me. And there's nothing wrong with drinking alcohol and blah, blah, blah. And we want to experience that. We want to live that part. And so what do they get out of it? Nothing more than Noah did. But that's the kind of thing Satan uses all the time. Drugs are not new. You realize drugs are not new. Again, the drug usage has been around for thousands of years. There was a lot of drug usage when I was a teenager, and that was 50 years ago, more than 50 years ago. In the high school I went to, there was a study done on it. This was out in Colorado. There was a study done on it when I was going to school there. 90% of the students were experimenting with marijuana when I was there. That stuff's not new. Smoking is not new. You know, smoking cigarettes or whatever else folks smoke, that's not a new thing. Discovering the opposite sex, that's not new. That's been around since the beginning of time. Even attraction to the same sex is not new. There are arguments today trying to justify transgender and same-sex relationships, and those arguments are older than Sodom and Gomorrah. They're ingrained in the false man-made religions of ancient and modern pagans. The story of Sodom and Gomorrah is 4,000 years old, and there's nothing new about any of that. But Satan you know, tricks us into thinking, oh, here's something meaningful. Here's something new to look at. Nobody's ever understood this before. Nobody's ever connected, you know, how these relationships are supposed to work before. That's what Satan wants you to believe. The pagan cults of the Bible that are mentioned in both the Old Testament and New Testament justified unbridled sexual immorality and encouraged it ever bit as much as the kind of encouragement of those things that we have in our culture today. What are we saying? We're saying exactly what Solomon said. There is nothing new under the sun. It just keeps on going. Satan wants us to think, oh, we found something new. We finally found something meaningful. We finally found the answers to our problems in whatever. But we haven't. The attractions of this world seem ever-changing, but they're always the same until the day when they are no more. John will write in 1 John chapter 2 and verse 16, all that is in the world, the lust of the flesh, the lust of the eyes, the pride of life, is not of the Father, but is of the world. And the world is passing away, and the lust of it. But he who does the will of God abides forever. Now there's meaning in life. When you recognize that the stuff in this life is not going to last, it's just temporary. But pleasing God will make a difference forever, forever. And so Jesus asked the question in Matthew chapter 16 and verse 26. He asked this question, what profit is it to a man if he gains the whole world and loses his own soul? Or what will a man give in exchange for his soul? See, Jesus is really asking the same question Solomon is asking. What profit? That's what Solomon asked. What profit is there in life under the sun? And Jesus is also saying, you could have everything there is to have in life under the sun. You could have all of that, and yet it's meaningless unless you have your soul saved. If you have everything under the sun, and you lose your soul, and you're lost for all eternity, then life is truly meaningless for you. And I don't want it to be meaningless for you, and God doesn't either. God sent his Son so you can live forever with him. God has given us his word so that we can know how to please him and live lives under the sun that prepare us for lives in heaven itself. We all of us need to live life preparing to meet our God. That's what Solomon concludes in the book of Ecclesiastes. Again, in chapter 12 and verse 13, let us hear the conclusion of the whole matter. Fear God and keep his commandments. This is man's all. For God will bring every work into judgment, including every secret thing, whether good or evil. You see, God knows about your life. He knows about your whole life. And he's going to bring everything that you ever did, said, or thought into judgment one day before his throne. And he will determine on that day where you're going to spend eternity. And then this life will have meaning for you if he allows you to enter heaven with him. God is a good God. He wants to save you. He wants your life to have meaning. He created you to live a meaningful life and to become like his only begotten Son. So focus your life on eternal things. Don't look at the temporary things. As Paul says in 2 Corinthians 4 and verse 18, we do not look at the things which are seen, but at the things which are not seen. The things which are seen are temporary. The things which are not seen are eternal. Live your life with a view to eternity, and then your life will have meaning. Live your life striving to please God, walking the way that leads not just to life under the sun, but to life.
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6: Yeah, great to be with you as well, Luann. How are you doing?
5: Just doing great. My son-in-law is home from the Middle East.
6: That's amazing. What day did he get home again? Was
5: last
6: it last
5: Thursday,
6: week or was it this week?
5: Just this last Thursday. So hasn't even been home a whole week, and our lives are back to normal. Everything's back to, you know, being how it should be. Daddy's home. My daughter's husband's home. So we know he's safe here. We can physically see him. Yeah. So, yeah, we are so thankful. So thankful.
6: No, that's great. That is a huge praise that he's home safe. Mm-hmm. And did you guys do anything to celebrate the day he got back?
5: We did. It was kind of one of those emotional days, you know, where we went out there to the base. The whole entire 190th came home. So that was lucky. The whole base, who had been like, you know, actually 40% of all of the flights and everything and the refueling were done by this group of men and women. So them to get to come home was amazing, right as everything was kind of starting up again. So we were very frightened that they wouldn't be able to make it home all the way, but they did. And so it was just such an emotional day. And it was so exciting. Got to watch them fly in, and I would say hundreds of people were out at the base welcoming their loved ones home. So happy to have them all home safe again, because they were at a base that was hit very hard. And so it was so scary. So just knowing that they're home right now and safe, we're so excited. Yeah, my daughter's so excited.
6: You can take a deep breath a little bit.
5: Yeah, exactly.
6: Finally.
5: Yes. And, you know, the little grandkids, they're just, it's so cute to watch them, you know, look at their daddy again. You know, he'd been gone for, seemed like 6 months, but it was 4 months, but it seemed like an eternity.
6: Still a long time, though. Yeah. That's still a really long time. I know Emma's uncle, he served in the military and he did a couple longer tours. And she always talks about the fact that on one of them, he was gone so long that she was kind of like a little scared of him when he got back at first. It's like when you're a little kid, you're 3 years old, 6 months is a long time in your life, or 8 months is a long time. It's like, oh, who is this person when they come back? So, but that's, I'm super glad to hear they made it back safe. And like I said, I know that's just got to be a huge relief for
5: huge
6: everybody.
5: Relief. Prayers answered. He is safe. And his brother too. His brother only had to go over for a couple of weeks, but he's back too. So anyway, right now, all is good. We'll see what happens, you know, with everything going on over there in the future. But let's go ahead and get into what we want to talk about today. First of all, I got to ask you, you want to do any type of a market update?
6: Yeah, I'll do a kind of a quick market update this week because we had some interesting stuff happen actually today. So for one thing, the CPI report came out, the Consumer Price Index, which is kind of our inflation report. And this has definitely been a big last couple of months for this report because it's been a little bit worse than it has in the past few years, especially with the conflict in the Middle East and with oil prices and everything like that. So this month, the Consumer Price Index came down a little bit. The CPI report, it came down to about 3.5% was the total CPI. And it had been expected to come in at around 3.8%. So it came in a little bit under expectations, which the market has really, really liked. If you look at core inflation, which excludes food and energy, because as we know, all of us know, food and energy prices are very volatile.
5: Yeah.
6: It's at about 2.6%, which is also about 30 basis points under where it was expected to be. So that is good news. A lot of that has to do with oil prices coming down a little bit and having some relief there. And the market's up a pretty good bit today in reaction to that. That's been a big number to watch because, and Kevin Warsh actually today, chairman of the Federal Reserve, made even more comments on this. it has been increasingly looking likely that there'd be some interest rate increases, where at the beginning of the year, we were maybe talking about cuts at this point in time. But an interesting thing with this data, so July 29th is the next Fed meeting when they'll get together. And previous to today, there was literally yesterday, the futures of expectations of what would happen there, it was basically 60-40, 60% chance that they would hold rates, 40% chance that they would raise rates. After this report came out today, it jumped to an 83% chance that they will keep rates where they are and a 16% chance that they will raise rates. So this data swung the numbers pretty wildly, basically overnight, because of the fact that the expectation is maybe inflation is cooling a little bit, and maybe that'll lead the feds to either not raise rates at all or at least not raise them in the next few weeks. So I think that that is something to be watching, and you're going to see the markets move at least on the daily scale a decent bit based off of CPI right now because of everything else that it kind of affects.
5: Right. Okay. Well, good, I guess. A little bit of a surprise there. Do you have anything for a federal minute?
6: Yeah, you know, one thing I just wanted to bring up on the federal side of things as well, and I think this kind of ties into this as well. Recently, run into an increasing number of federal employees that, again, and we saw this a few years ago, but it had been a couple of years since I'd seen it consistently, have been moving a lot of their money just into the G fund. And I think a lot of that has to do with the fact that there has been a bit more uncertainty in the markets these last few months. I think some people feel like prices are inflated. Some people are worried about conflict in the Middle East, AI boom, or whatever it is that they're worried about. There are some things out there that people are worried about, and that's led them to make kind of some more emotional decisions. I saw two separate people in the last, actually three in the last month, that had 100% of their TSP balance in the G fund. And had done it semi-recently for one reason or another, whatever they're afraid of, thinking the market's going to crash, thinking that they want to lock in some of their gains, whatever that looks like. And similar to the same message we would have given a few years ago when you saw more people doing this, it's really important that, especially as you're approaching retirement, you don't make decisions quite that rash without looking at your whole picture. Because of the fact that the main issue with doing that, taking all your money, putting in G fund, which for non-federal employees out there is basically putting your money in cash, kind of like a money market fund, is that you also got to figure out when do you get back in. And getting out is kind of the easy part to some extent, as far as, okay, the market's way up, all-time highs, I'm going to take some of my gains. Okay, that makes sense. I mean, the market generally continues to increase from all-time highs statistically, but you're not losing money today by locking in some gains. But the bigger problem becomes, when do you move that money back in? So again, I think as you see some of this uncertainty, things with interest rates, CPI, conflict in the Middle East, AI, whatever it is, you really need to have a strategy for what you're going to be doing with your money, whether that's TSP or outside, and not just kind of saying, okay, I'm just going to move everything to G and chase safety. So again, that's not just federal employee specific, but you tend to see it a little more with federal employees than you do with people in the private sector, because G fund, I think, feels a little better to put all your money in than it does for a normal employee to actually just have their money sitting in cash. It doesn't feel like your money's sitting in cash, but it essentially is. So.
5: Well, and you guys work with a lot of federal employees, don't you?
6: We do. The areas we

0: And I always joke that, you know, nowadays we do training and specific workshops with federal employees, but for a long time we didn't, and they just kind of found their way to us. We weren't even necessarily looking for them, and they found our way to us. So there's a lot of things when it comes to federal benefits, but, and like I said, that doesn't just apply to federal employees, mm-hmm. but I think it's a lot more common to see a federal employee moving large amounts of money around in there, because I think of the fact that it just, talk about G or F, it feels better and it feels different than just sitting your money in a big pile of cash. But in reality, like I said, it's kind of the same thing.
1: Yeah, yeah. Well, I want to get to a new study that we have in front of us, and this is from Northwest Mutual, and it says that Americans now believe they need $1.46 million to retire comfortably, and that's a jump of more than 15% from last year's estimate, Graham. So, Graham, why don't you tell us, you know, what's your reaction to the idea that it's going to take almost $1.5 million to retire comfortably?
0: I mean, it could for some people. I don't think I would say that it's that for everybody. I think this article is kind of similar to, I remember last year, I forget who put it out, but there was some article saying something to the effect of, you know, the new middle class in the U.S. is $200,000 to $300,000 a year or something like that. And in income, that is, you know, that if you're making 100K, you're 150, you're not middle class, you're kind of lower middle. And in some areas, that probably is true. I mean, if you live in San Francisco, New York, Los Angeles, even, you know, bigger southern metropolitan areas like Dallas and Austin and Houston, that might actually be the case if you're, you know, trying to live in a nice area and take a couple vacations a year. But it's so solely dependent on what kind of lifestyle you live, where you live, and where you are in life. I think those are the really big things you have to look at. So we've sat down with people that $1.5 million wasn't enough for them to retire because of their lifestyle. So for some people, it may be more than that. But also, I've seen people retire comfortably on much, much less than that in savings as well. Again, just kind of based on their lifestyle, based on the things they do and the things they like to do and just what their habits are and where they are in life. So I think that's, you really have to take it within the context of everything else in your situation, not just the number. Because I think people have a tendency to want to really simplify retirement into just a couple of numbers. And there are numbers you need to know, and there are some really important numbers. But if somebody just walked up to me on the street and said, hey, I have $1.5 million, or if they said, I have $15 million saved for retirement, can I retire? You can't answer that question just based on that number, because you know, they could have three yachts and a helicopter and a boat that they have to service, and you never know. And obviously that's a very frivolous example, and it's not most people, but I think there is just this kind of misconception that, oh, if you have a large enough number, you can't outspend that. You can't out lifestyle that. And that's just not the case for some people. And for some people, the smaller number is fine. So you really have to look at it, but I will agree with this article that the amount that the average person needs has definitely increased over the last few years, as obviously inflation has increased and just the general cost of living.
1: Yeah. Well, it blows my mind to think that so many Americans feel like they're not going to be ready to retire. Why is that?
0: I mean, I think there's a couple of reasons for it. I think for one thing, and you see this in a lot of different facets of culture, I do think that there is just this herd mentality of pessimism. I guess we'll call it in culture today, where it's a lot easier to sell pessimism about the future and maybe even nihilism to a certain extent, where people just think, oh, I'll never be able to do that. That'll never happen to me. And I think to a certain extent, yes, certain things have gotten more difficult. It probably has gotten a little harder because of the cost of living and all of that to afford retirement than it was 15 years ago. That doesn't mean it's impossible. And that doesn't mean that your retirement is not going to happen until you're 70 or 75 years old. But I think that there's just this feeling that you watch the news, you get on social media, whatever it is, you're going to find somebody talking about the fact that this certain thing is so terrible and that you got to be worried about this and this and that and the other. And we're just, I think our philosophy at the office is we're not like all sunshine and rainbows. We'll give it to you straight. But also, you don't need to over exaggerate the what ifs and the hypotheticals. And because if you do, then nobody is ever going to feel comfortable retiring if you're just always

0: ways looking at the bad. So I think that's part of it. But then I think the other part of it is that people just aren't actually really planning. I think that a lot of people feel like they're planning just because they're putting money in a 401k, or they know they have a pension, or they know they can collect Social Security, but they're not really planning. They haven't really dug into the numbers. They couldn't tell you what they're going to be able to spend in retirement, how they're going to spend it, you know, how that number changes based on the age and the amount. They just kind of know, okay, I'm putting money in, I should have X amount of dollars, and I'll get some other income at some point.
1: Yeah, I mean, I guess, you know, they think if they're worried, some people could work, though, until they're 80, just work a little bit just for fun, the fun of it, you know?
0: Yeah. So quick thing, I'll just not hopefully this person, I actually didn't even sit down with this person, but we met somebody who was 82, 83 years old, federal employee that was still working, and they were under the assumption that they had to get 30 years in at the government to retire, and they only had like 26, but they didn't know you can retire after 62 with 5 years. So if you have, anyways, so yeah, some people are working not because they have to, because again, they haven't planned for it. And it's, you know, they get to that point in life and it's like, oh yeah, I can't retire till I'm 86. And it's like, actually, you probably could have retired 20 years ago.
1: Oh, you know, speaking of working a long time, let's talk about living a long time. According to the same study, many Americans think they're going to live till they're 100. So I don't know if I think that, but if all things go well, maybe in my 90s. But anyway, how does living longer change things? Because it does.
0: Yeah, it changes things a lot. How long are your parents still alive, Luann?
1: No, they passed away. My mother died young, and she was 70, but my dad lived to be about 86. Yeah.
0: Okay. So you can kind of, you have some longevity, and that's, my family's kind of all over the place. I had two grandparents, both grandpas live a long time, and both grandmas passed away a little earlier in life. But I think if you compare that to, do you know when your parents' parents passed away, how old they were?
1: Yes, I do. Both of my grandfathers passed away early. My grandmothers, though, both lived in their 80s. Yeah.
0: Okay, so they had some longevity,
1: yeah,
0: too.
1: Yeah.
0: What I've typically seen for a lot of people, if we talk about this, and this is the case in my family, is that typically, you know, great-grandparents or grandparents did not live super long. Maybe they made it into their somewhere between 50s and 70s. And it's incredibly common nowadays for someone's parents that are still living, if they were born typically after like 1935 or so, that there might be one at least still alive in their 80s or even 90s. Sometimes at this point, I've seen so many people nowadays. And when I say so many, it's not like every day, but it's enough to be like, wow, that's a pattern, probably once every month or a couple months, that's taking care of a parent that's nearing 100 years old, or helping, you know, take care of a parent that's nearing 100 or sometimes even over that. So longevity has definitely increased a lot. And I do think that you have to think about that a lot more, especially if you're retiring a bit earlier. Because again, in the example I gave a minute ago of somebody who's 82, 83 and still working, you probably don't have to worry about, you know, longevity quite so much, because the likelihood of you living another 40 years would be kind of a Guinness World Record or something at that point. But if you're retiring, I mean, there's an increasing amount of people that are part of either the FIRE movement, the, you know, financial independence, retire early, or just want to get out at 55 or 57 or 60 or something like that. And when you do that, you just have to think about the fact that that could be a 40 plus year retirement. Right? I mean, that's a long time. And if you're a married couple, like in the case that you just mentioned with your parents, Luann, and it was the exact same thing with my grandparents, typically at least one of you is going to live a long time.
1: Right.
0: So if you both don't make it to 87 or 92, there's a very, very good chance that one of you will still be alive into their late 80s or even early 90s in a lot of cases. So you have to think about that, because again, we get a ton of husbands that come in the office, husbands specifically, and they say, yeah, I'm not making it past 75. You know, they're just going to push me off the Grand Canyon once I get to, you know, 77 or whatnot. I'm not doing long-term care and I'm not making it too far. And it's like, okay, you know, I disagree with that, but you might not. But, you know, what about your wife? You think she's also going to be, you know, checking out at that age? Probably not. Mm-hmm. You know, statistically, at least one of you is going to live a long time. So if you're planning a retirement, you need to be planning for A, you know, two people's longevity if you're married, and also probably planning for the longevity of the younger person. Because we also see a lot of couples who there's a bit of an age gap, and that's not uncommon at all. It's very normal. So if you're 65 and retiring, but your wife is 57 or your husband's 55 or whatever, you really got to look at their time horizon. So even if you think you only got 25 to 30 years, they could easily have 40, and you got to be prepared for that longer time horizon. So it really does change the equation a little bit once you start looking at all those numbers.
1: So, Graham, what about Social Security? Because if you look at this study, one in three Americans doubt that Social Security will even be there for them. So tell us what you think of that.
0: So when you're planning for Social Security, again, like I was talking about just a second ago, you need to be planning for a long life expectancy, especially as a married couple. And so what I mean by that is you don't need to be planning for a break-even calculation, which we see all the time. People say, yeah, I was thinking about taking it at, you know, 62 or 63 just because I ran the numbers and it's going to take me till I'm 78 or 79 or whatnot to break even. And my dad only lived to 76. And so I'm probably just better off to just take it. But again, you need to think about the fact that if you pass away, that's the one your spouse is going to get if you're married. And even if you're not married, there's a pretty doggone good chance once you've made it to 62 or 63, and especially 65, that you're going to make it to at least your mid to late 80s or early 90s. And again, the break even is not the only reason to look at that. But I think you do need to look at that as well. And I also think that you do need to include Social Security in a plan. I know some people, like you were saying, Luann, one in three Americans doubt that there will even be Social Security. I think you could maybe make a bigger argument for that if you're in your 30s right now to say, oh, yeah, will it be there in 30 years? I don't know. Probably yes would be my guess. Will it be different? Maybe.
1: Probably.
0: Maybe probably is the better word there. Probably in some regard. But if you're within 10 years of it right now, if you're within 5 years, if you're within the age to collect it, I would say it would be very unprecedented for, you know, that benefit to be taken away from you completely or, you know, cut completely. So you just don't want to make a fear decision on Social Security on either the break even because you don't think you're going to live long, or I've heard people say, you know, I'm going to take it early because I don't know if it's going to be there. And it's like, if you're 60 right now, I've heard people who are 60 say this, or even 61, it's like, okay, you're going to be eligible for it next year. So by your logic, you take it at 62, they could still, in your thinking, cut the benefits further for you. If you think all benefits are going to get cut, then you're just getting an even smaller portion of a smaller portion. So I don't really understand that logic. I don't think benefits are going to get cut either, but I don't know. I just think people make really emotional decisions about Social Security. And, you know, I understand why. You pay into it your whole life and feels like, I think people think of it a lot as like money that the government personally put in an account for you and they just keep if you don't drain it, which isn't really how it works. And we want people to get their Social Security and, you know, maximize it. But like I said, you don't want to make a decision purely off of emotion or speculation. And if you do it based on what you think the government's going to do or how long you think you're going to live, that is pretty much just emotion and speculation.
1: Right. And, you know, I've heard you guys say control, you know, what you can. We can't control what the government's going to do, but we'll plan around, you know, make a plan for, you know, anything that you can't control. I have to say, I'm excited. I got my first Social Security check. I waited until my full benefits. So my full retirement age, I should say. I'm six. So I just am, you know, 66 and 10 months. So. Very
0: well,
1: excited.
0: Congratulations.
1: Yeah.
0: What did you spend it on? Anything fun?
1: Nope. Nothing big. Nope. Just I think
0: the light bill and the energy bill.
1: Yes.
0: And,
1: just nothing big. Just, you know, but just happy to get it. So, yeah. Yeah. I mean, so like you said, I think it will be around in some way. It probably won't be the same, but, you know, that'll be around. So make sure you plan wisely. But we're talking about how much money it actually takes to retire comfortably. Graham, let's get into some of the popular rules of thumb, okay? The 25 times rule, you know, the 4% rule. Are those a good place to start?
0: I think that they're an okay place to just get some ballpark numbers. And we've said this on the show plenty of times, but I think the main time I'll use the 4% rule is if somebody is just trying to get a really quick number of, oh, you know, what could I spend out of this portfolio? It's like, okay, well, if you want to get a really ballpark number, we can get that number in 5 seconds. The real number is going to be a little bit different than that. More than likely, it may be a little more, maybe a little less, depending on where you are in life and the taxation and all of that different stuff. But as a starting point, I think it's all right. I would not, again, like we talked about earlier, I wouldn't base all of your retirement spending on, you know, the 4% rule or think that it's a plan in any way, shape, or form. I mean, we've had so many people come into the office and say, yeah, I'm thinking I'll just take my pension, take my social security, and, you know, maybe I'll just pull 4% off my investments and just kind of let that be that. And I think that plan is completely ignoring any types of efficiencies or tax strategies or, you know, spending habits or wherever you are in life at that point, because spending and, you know, retirement income, they change through the years. I had somebody say to me not too long ago, they came in and I was somebody that had good retirement income and he wasn't really sure exactly, you know, no kids. You're like, I don't really know exactly what I want to do with my portfolio. So he's like, yeah, I'm thinking I'm just maybe going to just take 4% out a year, just put it back in savings. And that way I won't have to take RMDs on it. And on the surface, that sounds maybe okay to some people. It's like, okay, yeah, get some money out of the IRA, take 4%, a safe amount. But if you really dig into that idea, you're just taking money out of your tax-deferred account, paying taxes on it, taking it out of investments, just leaving it in cash. And then when you get interest on that cash, paying taxes on it again. And so over time, all you're really doing is taking money out of investments and funding a big cash account that you have no goal for and get taxed on every single year. So there's better things to do with that money than to just say, oh, I'm just going to take 4% out a year just to kind of empty it out and get my RMDs down and whatnot. So I think there's more strategy that goes into it. But, you know, if you're somebody who just wants a really quick number while you're sort of thinking through things and that's sort of nice to have, then I don't mind it for that. I also don't think, do you remember, Luann, didn't the guy that invented the 4% rule revise it down a little bit recently?
1: Yeah, he did. Yeah. Yes, he did. Mm-hmm. Yeah, he even has agreed it doesn't work the same today.
0: Yeah, I think I'd have to look it up, but I think it's maybe like 3.77 or 3.8 or something like that.
1: Mm-hmm.
0: Yeah, and you know, it's one of those things where it may be higher than that for some people. You know, if you're retired later in life and you have a shorter life expectancy, it may be a bit higher than that. And if you're retiring at 50 years old, I don't know that I like the 4% rule at all. If you're trying to get that money to last you, you know, all the way into your 90s, you're taking on a lot more risk, taking out more. So again, I think there's other considerations, but as a starting point, it's maybe an okay way to just kind of get a ballpark number before you really dig into the numbers and figure out an actual strategy, not just kind of use a rule of thumb.
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4: 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WG Financial is not permitted to offer, and no statement made during this show shall constitute tax or legal advice. Our firm is not affiliated with or endorsed by the U.S. government or any governmental agency. 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
6: 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They will assemble again this afternoon at 5 o'clock for another period of worship. The Market Street Church has a midweek Bible study on Wednesday evenings at 6:30. 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
7: Thank you and good morning. On behalf of the Market Street Church of Christ this morning, I want to welcome you to our listening audience. It is certainly a blessing of ours to be on the radio program this morning. We're so glad that we have this opportunity to be on the radio each Lord's Day morning. We're thankful that so many of you listen to us. We do hear from a number of you that tell us that you're listening to the program. We certainly hope as we study together each Lord's Day morning that it's a blessing to you as we study from God's Word. Hope that you can learn some things and it helps you in your walk with the Lord, that it helps you walk closer to God. And maybe you consider things that maybe you've never considered. Or maybe you're reminded of things that you have known and things you need to be reminded of, just like me. As I try to walk with the Lord, I need to be reminded of things. And so these things are certainly reminders and certainly things that I learn to pick up that I might be one who walks closer to God. There's nothing more important than we can ever do than to walk with Him in a way that's pleasing to Him. And walking close to Him and abiding in His Word is the thing that we need to be able to do in this life as we walk in this life together. Certainly are glad that you're listening to our program. Certainly hope everything is well with you this morning. Hope that you're making your plans to go and worship the Lord this morning. We would be delighted if you'd come and join us at Market Street. We'll be assembling for our Bible classes at 9:45 this morning. We have classes for all ages, 6 months up to adult. And just find the class at your age, and you'll go to that class. You'll study it from God's Word, and we'll spend that time as we study together from God's Word, strengthening our faith. And then we'll come together for worship at 10:30, and we'll assemble for our worship service. And, of course, we invite you to be a part of that this morning as we assemble and worship and do the things God has prescribed in His Word that we should do as we come together, as we sing, as we pray, as we remember that great sacrifice and that memorial supper that He left for us, as we give of our means, as we study from God's Word together, the things we do to strengthen our faith. We certainly hope that you might come join us this morning, be a part of that service. Or at 5 o'clock this afternoon, when we assemble again for another period of worship, we'd invite you to come be a part of that at 4:45. We remind you of a children's Bible drill, and we'd invite you to come bring your children to that. They might participate in that. Also, want to remind you of our midweek Bible study we have on Wednesday nights at 6:30, and we'd like to invite you to come be a part of our midweek Bible study on Wednesday nights at 6:30, anytime you'd have the opportunity to come and join us at our services, we would love to have you. Hope that you'll come and join us. We're going to pause here for the following song, and after this song, we'll be back to study together. God's

In John chapter 20 and verse 28, Thomas is back with the disciples. He's been away when Jesus came to them. And now he sees Jesus and he sees the scars, feels those scars that Jesus had on him. It's the fact that he had been nailed to the cross and been on that cross. And as he saw that, it says, Thomas answered and said to him, "My Lord and my God." There are times when the expression, "my Lord," is used in reference to Jesus. There are only a few times that it is, but it is in this case. David wrote about that in Psalm 110 and verse 1. "The Lord said to my Lord, sit thou at my right hand till I make your enemies your footstool." Or Mary, back in John chapter 20 and verse 13, when they said to her, "Woman, why are you weeping?" And she said to them, "Because they have taken away my Lord, and I do not know where they've laid him." And then think about the Apostle Paul in Philippians chapter 3, when in verse 8 he said, "Indeed, I do count all things but loss for the excellency of the knowledge of Jesus Christ, my Lord, whom I have suffered the loss of all things." My Lord. It's very important that every Christian thinks of Jesus as Lord and appreciates the fact of what it means to have Jesus as my Lord. I think a lot of times we don't put a lot of emphasis on the idea of Jesus being Lord. We may say it, he's our Lord, but that we really emphasize the idea of lordship. I think to help us maybe better understand what it means to have Jesus as my Lord, that we consider this statement, "Jesus, my Lord." And let us focus maybe on the thoughts of what this really means as we maybe consider each word. First of all, we might think about just the word Lord. When we think about Jesus, my Lord, the word for Lord is a word which really means power. It is also translated master, owner, that kind of thing. It's one who has the ability to control another. He has power. He has authority. Jesus certainly has such power, such authority, because we read a text like Matthew chapter 28 and verse 18 where Jesus claimed this when he spoke to his disciples that all authority has been given to me in heaven and on earth. There's another word for Lord, though, that we see translated Lord, and that is the word despotis. That's the Greek word, and it comes from this word, and it's often used in a bad sense, a person who's exercising power abusively, oppressively. He's a tyrant. He's been a tyrant over people. He's oppressing people. And maybe it's dealing with a ruler who has absolute authority. But when we think about that word, we also see that it is used of absolute authority. And it's used in reference to God. "Lord, now you're letting your servant depart in peace according to your word." We read in Luke chapter 2 and verse 29. That's the word there. It was one who has absolute authority. We see it again in Acts chapter 4 and verse 24. "So when they heard this, they raised their voice to God with one accord and said, Lord, you are God who made heaven and earth and sea and all that is in them." Again, we see the word used in Revelation chapter 6 and verse 10. "And they cried out with a loud voice, saying, How long, O Lord, holy and true, will you judge and avenge our blood for those who dwell on the earth?" How long until you judge and avenge our blood? It's also used as the lordship of Jesus Christ, that he's master. In 2 Timothy chapter 2 and verse 21, we read, "And therefore, if anyone cleanses himself from the latter, he is a vessel for the honor and sanctified, useful for the master, prepared for every good work." And again, in 2 Peter chapter 2 and verse 1, we see it translated Lord in reference to Jesus. It says, "But there are also false prophets among the people, who have even gone out, and false teachers among you who will secretly bring in destructive heresies, even denying the Lord who bought them, and bring them themselves swift destruction." You know, stronger word speaks of having absolute authority and power. Jesus is Lord, absolute authority, absolute power, absolute. He is the owner of my life. And I think we need to see that. We oftentimes don't like to think about that. We don't like to think about ownership in that kind of way. But really, in our lives as people of God, we need to realize Jesus is the one who is in control. But as we think about Lord, and we've thought about that, we need to think now about Jesus. Jesus is my Lord. Jesus is to be my Lord. As himself, he taught his disciples. In chapter 13 of John, in verse 13, he says, "You call me teacher and Lord, and you say, well, for so I am." Jesus says, "I am Lord. I am teacher."
The Apostle Peter also proclaimed Jesus Lord to those on Pentecost in Acts chapter 2, verse 36, when he said, "Therefore let all the house of Israel know assuredly that God has made this same Jesus whom you crucified both Lord and Christ." To the Gentiles in Cornelius' home, Peter again refers to him as Lord when he says, verse 36 of chapter 10, Acts chapter 10, "The word which God sent to the children of Israel, preaching peace through Jesus Christ, he is Lord of all." So here we see this idea, Jesus is Lord. The Apostle Paul also can proclaim Jesus as Lord by the virtue of his resurrection, his death, his burial. We see this in Romans chapter 14 and verse 9, when he says, "To this end Christ died and rose and lived again, that he might be Lord both of the dead and of the living." See, Lord. Paul proclaimed Jesus as Lord. To Christians, he is Lord. There's one Lord, one faith, one baptism. Ephesians chapter 4, verse 5 says, Jesus is the one who is our Lord. He is our master. He is the one who has supreme authority. When we think about the idea that he is Lord, and especially as we think about the fact that we just read that there is one Lord, this rules out any other lords. If we are subject to him and he is our ruler, he is our master, he is the supreme, there can't be three or four of those. There can only be one of those. So it rules out someone else to be my Lord. I can't have myself as Lord. I think maybe something like that is seen when Paul writes in Galatians chapter 2 and verse 20, when he says, "I'm crucified with Christ, nevertheless I live, yet not I, but Christ lives in me. And the life which I now live, I live by the faith of the Son of God, who loved me and gave himself for me." I think there is what we see, the idea here of one who understands that they are taking their life and they are putting it under the mighty hand of God. They're submitting themselves to the rulership, to the lordship of Jesus Christ. And their life is being lived for him, not for themselves. Jesus taught this in Luke chapter 9 and verse 23 and 24. Jesus said to those on that occasion, "If anyone desires to come after me, let him deny himself, take up his cross daily, and follow me. For whoever desires to save his life will lose it, but whoever loses his life for my sake will find it." I think really what he's describing there is what Paul is saying in Galatians chapter 2, verse 20. You're losing your life for my sake. The life you're now living, you're living for me. You're living as Christ is living in you. I think that's what we see. We see that he is Lord. It rules out myself being the Lord. It rules out my flesh being the Lord. What I desire in the flesh can't be my Lord. There are a lot of people who look at the things they want, things they desire, and they say, "That's what I want," and that controls them. There are many people who have all kinds of things that control them, all kinds of evil things that the Bible talks about. We have people who have addiction problems, and it's things that control them. But my fleshly desires cannot be that which controls my life. Jesus must be the one who's controlled. Those who are Christ have crucified the flesh and the passions and the desires, we're told in Galatians chapter 5 and verse 24. Why? Because Jesus is our Lord. And thinking about this, I think about how we must crucify to the flesh. This reminds me of the passage in Colossians chapter 3, as I've turned there in my Bible. Colossians chapter 3 and verse 1, he says, "If you are risen with Christ, seek those things which are above, where Christ is sitting at the right hand of God, and set your mind on things above and not on things of the earth. For you died, and your life is hidden with Christ in God. When Christ, who is our life, appears, then you will appear with him in glory. Therefore put to death your members upon the earth, fornication, uncleanness, passion, evil desire, covetousness, which is idolatry. Because of these things, the wrath of God is coming upon you, the sons of disobedience, in which you yourselves once walked when you lived in them. But now yourselves have put off these anger and wrath and malice, blasphemy, filthy language out of your mouth. Do not lie one to another, since you have put off the old man with his deeds, and have put on the new man, which is renewed in knowledge, according to the image of him who created him, where there is neither Greek nor Jew, circumcised nor uncircumcised, barbarian nor Scythian, slave nor free, but Christ is all and in all." See, he is all. He is Lord.
We serve him. We should not have anything else as our Lord. Our flesh, the world. God forbid that I should boast in anything except the cross of Jesus Christ, by whom the world has been crucified to me, and I to the world, Paul said to the Galatians in chapter 6 and verse 14. So that means I'm going to crucify those things. Those things are going to be put to death. And it's going to put to death everything that would come between me and between God. Sometimes there may be lots of things that may come between us. Maybe it's work, maybe it's family, maybe it's lots of things that cause us to walk away from God and not serve him as we should. But Jesus taught that if you're going to be his disciple, you're going to have to understand he is Lord. And he's not going to share that with anyone. And we need to understand the value of having Jesus our Lord. That we have our life based upon him. And not in the traditions and teachings of men. And so we need to submit ourselves. We are brethren and we serve God. We're serving Christ. And as we serve Christ, we should serve one another as we're trying to serve the Lord. We submit to one another in the fear of God. Why? Because our Lord has told us to do this. But some fear their brethren more than they fear the Lord. For example, they look about and they see the language, they see the conduct, they see the things that other people are doing, and they sit there and they'll say, well, this is why I'm doing it. Well, why? Because, well, they're doing it. They attend services maybe in church because they want to do only that which will please the people. If I don't go, they won't be happy with me. And they're not doing it for the reason that they know that this is what Jesus desires. This is what Jesus wants. This is the life where Jesus wants me to live. Oftentimes we fear the government, perhaps. We fear all kinds of things we should not fear. It is because Jesus is the Lord. And Jesus told us to submit to one another. He's told us to submit to the higher powers that be, the authorities. He's told us to do these things. As long as they're not coming in violation of what God's word and God's will teaches us, then we should walk in a way that's pleasing to him, and therefore we should submit. But many Christians live as though self or their flesh, the world, their brethren, their families, their connections in life to help them live a good life, a happy life. But their focus is all wrong. Remember, it is about Jesus who is our Lord. But also as we think about this statement, Jesus is my Lord, think on the word my. We've looked at the word Lord. We've looked at the word Jesus. Now it's about me. It's about my. Thinking of Jesus as my Lord, I need to think about the Lord is not easily professed by those who simply accept Jesus on an intellectual level. They just want to have him kind of at a distance, and they kind of want to recognize him, but they don't really put him into their lives. I think that's really what Paul is trying to do when he's writing to the Colossians, and he's saying, what you do is you put off these things and you put on these things. What you do is you accept Jesus as Lord and you profess him as the ruler of your life. Therefore, your thinking of Jesus as my Lord makes it a more personal commitment to his authority and to his power. Then you're doing the things he wants you to do. And why are you doing it? Because that's what Jesus has said. That's what Jesus has taught you to do. There are lots of people who do things and they're not doing the right things. They'll say they are. They'll think they are. As a matter of fact, even in Jesus' day, there were people who were calling him Lord, but they weren't doing what he said. In Luke chapter 6 and verse 46, I'm reminded of that passage where it says, why do you call me Lord, Lord, and do not do the things which I say? Jesus will not be our master and Lord unless we view him as my Lord. So my attitude to Jesus needs to be, he is my Lord. He's mine. Sometimes we need to make sure that's individual. It's not about our, it's not about a group. It's about me. The attitude of Jesus, my Lord, I think, is maybe the disdain of the world. But I think about the Apostle Paul, and I think about his attitude of Jesus as Lord. As I think about that, I think we can learn a lot from that. In Philippians chapter 3, we read them a few moments ago, and we go back there. In verse 7, he says, but what things were gained to me, these things I counted loss for Christ. Yet indeed I count all things lost for the excellence of the knowledge of Christ Jesus my Lord,
from whom I have suffered the loss of all things and do count them but rubbish, that I may gain Christ. Such popularity, prestige, family, that isn't what life is about. That's not where my lordship is to Jesus Christ. He's my Lord. I'm willing to suffer the loss of things, all things, he said, even if necessary, that I might be found pleasing to my Lord. So then it involves a desire, an almost consuming, and it is a consuming desire, to please and to know Christ. That's what he goes on and says in verse 8. He says, I count these things lost for the excellence and knowledge of Christ Jesus my Lord, whom I've suffered the loss of all things, and do count them as rubbish, that I may gain Christ and be found in him, not having my own righteousness, which is from the law, but that which is through the faith in Christ, the righteousness which is of God by faith, that I may know him and the power of his resurrection, the fellowship of his sufferings, being conformed to his death, if by any means I might attain to the resurrection of death, to know him personally, to know his righteousness, to know his power, to know his sufferings, to know Jesus. But what does that involve? It involves a constant life of pressing toward perfection. That's what he goes on and says, I do this, I want to attain this, this is what I'm doing. And so what do? I live my life, verse 12, not as I've already attained, or I'm already perfect, but I press on that I may lay hold of that which is Christ Jesus has laid hold of me. Brethren, I do not count myself to have apprehended, but this one thing I do, forgetting those things which are behind and reaching forward to those things which are ahead, I press toward the goal of the prize of the upward call of God in Christ. Not complacent with one's service to Christ, not satisfied with one's level of spiritual growth. I'm glad I'm where I'm at. I'm better than I... No, you're always pressing to do more, always pressing to be better, to be excellent for the Lord. Not glorying in past accomplishment, nor wallowing in the failures of the past, but reaching and pressing toward the goal. This is Paul's attitude. Paul's attitude to the fact that Jesus was my Lord. Therefore, he says, let as many as are mature have this mind, and if any of you think otherwise, God will reveal this even to you. Yes, Jesus is my Lord. He is my master. He is my owner. He is Lord. What is Jesus to you? You might acknowledge him as Lord, but are you really pressing? Are you really having that attitude that the Apostle Paul gives us? Let us desire to have Jesus as my Lord. Appreciate the fact you joined us for our program. Certainly hope this morning that these things will be helpful to you as they are to me as we study these things from God's Word. We're going to conclude here with the following song, and after this song, we'll bid you a very pleasant good day.

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5: Yeah, great to be with you as well, Luann. How are you doing?
4: Just doing great. My son-in-law is home from the Middle East.
5: That's amazing. What day did he get home again? Was
4: last
5: it last
4: Thursday,
5: week or was it this week?
4: Just this last Thursday. So hasn't even been home a whole week, and our lives are back to normal. Everything's back to, you know, being how it should be. Daddy's home. My daughter's husband's home. So we know he's safe here. We can physically see him. Yeah. So, yeah, we are so thankful. So thankful.
5: No, that's great. That is a huge praise that he's home safe. Mm-hmm. And did you guys do anything to celebrate the day he got back?
4: We did. It was kind of one of those emotional days, you know, where we went out there to the base. The whole entire 190th came home. So that was lucky. The whole base, who had been like, you know, actually 40% of all of the flights and everything and the refueling were done by this group of men and women. So them to get to come home was amazing, right as everything was kind of starting up again. So we were very frightened that they wouldn't be able to make it home all the way, but they did. And so it was just such an emotional day. And it was so exciting. Got to watch them fly in, and I would say hundreds of people were out at the base welcoming their loved ones home. So happy to have them all home safe again, because they were at a base that was hit very hard. And so it was so scary. So just knowing that they're home right now and safe, we're so excited. Yeah, my daughter's so excited.
5: You can take a deep breath a little bit.
4: Yeah, exactly.
5: Finally.
4: Yes. And, you know, the
5: little
4: grandkids, they're just, it's so cute to watch them, you know, look at their daddy again. You know, he'd been gone for, seemed like 6 months, but it was 4 months, but it seemed like an eternity.
5: Still a long time, though. Yeah. That's still a really long time. I know Emma's uncle, he served in the military and he did a couple longer tours. And she always talks about the fact that on one of them, he was gone so long that she was kind of like a little scared of him when he got back at first. It's like when you're a little kid,
4: yes,
5: you're like 3 years old, 6 months is a long time in your life, or 8 months is a long time. It's like, oh, who is this person when they come back? So, but that's, I'm super glad to hear they made it back safe. And like I said, I know that's just got to be a huge relief for
4: huge
5: everybody.
4: Relief. Prayers answered. He is safe. And his brother too. His brother only had to go over for a couple of weeks, but he's back too. So anyway, right now, all is good. We'll see what happens, you know, with everything going on over there in the future. But let's go ahead and get into what we want to talk about today. First of all, I got to ask you, you want to do any type of a market update?
5: Yeah, I'll do a kind of a quick market update this week, because we had some interesting stuff happen actually today. So for one thing, the CPI report came out, the Consumer Price Index, which is kind of our inflation report. And this has definitely been a big last couple of months for this report, because it's been a little bit worse than it has in the past few years, especially with the conflict in the Middle East and with oil prices and everything like that. So this month, the consumer price index came down a little bit. The CPI report, it came down to about 3.5% was the total CPI. And it had been expected to come in at around 3.8%. So it came in a little bit under expectations, which the market has really, really liked. If you look at core inflation, which excludes food and energy, because as we know, all of us know, food and energy prices are very volatile.
4: Yeah.
5: It's at about 2.6%, which is also about 30 basis points under where it was expected to be. So that is good news. A lot of that has to do with oil prices coming down a little bit and having some relief there. And the market's up a pretty good bit today in reaction to that. That's been a big number to watch because, and Kevin Warsh actually today, chairman of the Federal Reserve, made even more comments on this. It has been increasingly looking likely that there'd be some interest rate increases where at the beginning of the year, we were maybe talking about cuts at this point in time. But an interesting thing with this data, so July 29th is the next Fed meeting when they'll get together. And previous to today, there was literally yesterday, the futures of expectations of what would happen there. It was basically 60-40, 60% chance that they would hold rates, 40% chance that they would raise rates. After this report came out today, it jumped to an 83% chance that they will keep rates where they are and a 16% chance that they will raise rates. So this data swung the numbers pretty wildly, basically overnight, because of the fact that the expectation is maybe inflation is cooling a little bit, and maybe that'll lead the feds to either not raise rates at all or at least not raise them in the next few weeks. So I think that that is something to be watching, and you're going to see the markets move at least on the daily scale a decent bit based off of CPI right now because of everything else that it kind of affects.
4: Right. Okay. Well, good, I guess. A little bit of a surprise there. Do you have anything for a federal minute?
5: Yeah, you know, one thing I just wanted to bring up on the federal side of things as well, and I think this kind of ties into this as well. Recently, run into an increasing number of federal employees that, again, and we saw this a few years ago, but it had been a couple of years since I'd seen it consistently, have been moving a lot of their money just into the G fund. And I think a lot of that has to do with the fact that there has been a bit more uncertainty in the markets these last few months. I think some people feel like prices are inflated. Some people are worried about conflict in the Middle East, AI boom, or whatever it is that they're worried about. There are some things out there that people are worried about, and that's led them to make kind of some more emotional decisions. I saw two separate people in the last, actually three in the last month, that had 100% of their TSP balance in the G fund. And had done it semi-recently for one reason or another, whatever they're afraid of, thinking the market's going to crash, thinking that they want to lock in some of their gains, whatever that looks like. And similar to the same message we would have given a few years ago when you saw more people doing this, it's really important that, especially as you're approaching retirement, you don't make decisions quite that rash without looking at your whole picture. Because of the fact that the main issue with doing that, taking all your money, putting in G fund, which for non-federal employees out there is basically putting your money in cash, kind of like a money market fund, is that you also got to figure out when do you get back in. And getting out's kind of the easy part to some extent, as far as, okay, the market's way up, all-time highs, I'm going to take some of my gains. Okay, that makes sense. I mean, the market generally continues to increase from all-time highs statistically, but you're not losing money today by locking in some gains. But the bigger problem becomes, when do you move that money back in? So again, I think as you see some of this uncertainty, things with interest rates, CPI, conflict in the Middle East, AI, whatever it is, you really need to have a strategy for what you're going to be doing with your money, whether that's TSP or outside, and not just kind of saying, okay, I'm just going to move everything to G and chase safety. So again, it's not just federal employee specific, but you tend to see it a little more with federal employees than you do with people in the private sector, because G fund, I think, feels a little better to put all your money in than it does for a normal employee to actually just have their money sitting in cash. It doesn't feel like your money's sitting in cash, but it essentially is. So.
4: Well, and you guys work with a lot of federal employees, don't you?
5: We do. The areas we serve, there's a whole bunch. And I always joke that, you know, nowadays we do training and specific workshops with federal employees, but for a long time we didn't. and they just kind of found their way to us. We weren't even necessarily looking for them. And they found our way to us. So there's a lot of things when it comes to federal benefits, but, and like I said, that doesn't just apply to federal employees, but I think it's a lot more common to see a federal employee moving large amounts of money around in there because I think of the fact that it just talk about G or F, it feels better and it feels different than just sitting your money in a big pile of cash. But in reality, like I said, it's kind of the same thing.
4: Yeah. Yeah. Well, I want to get to a new study that we have in front of us, and this is from Northwest Mutual.

0: believe they need $1.46 million to retire comfortably. And that's a jump of more than 15% from last year's estimate, Graham. So, Graham, why don't you tell us, you know, what's your reaction to the idea that it's going to take almost $1.5 million to retire comfortably?
1: I mean, it could for some people. I don't think I would say that it's that for everybody. I think this article is kind of similar to, I remember last year, I forget who put it out, but there was some article saying something to the effect of, you know, the new middle class in the U.S. is $200,000 to $300,000 a year or something like that. And in income, that is, you know, that if you're making 100K, you're 150, you're not middle class, you're kind of lower middle. And in some areas, that probably is true. I mean, if you live in San Francisco, New York, Los Angeles, even, you know, bigger southern metropolitan areas like Dallas and Austin and Houston, that might actually be the case if you're, you know, trying to live in a nice area and take a couple vacations a year. But it's so solely dependent on what kind of lifestyle you live, where you live, and where you are in life. I think those are the really big things you have to look at. So we've sat down with people that $1.5 million wasn't enough for them to retire because of their lifestyle. So for some people, it may be more than that. But also, I've seen people retire comfortably on much, much less than that in savings as well. Again, just kind of based on their lifestyle, based on the things they do and the things they like to do and just what their habits are and where they are in life. So I think that's, you really have to take it within the context of everything else in your situation, not just the number. Because I think people have a tendency to want to really simplify retirement into just a couple of numbers. And there are numbers you need to know, and there are some really important numbers. But if somebody just walked up to me on the street and said, hey, I have $1.5 million, or if they said, I have $15 million saved for retirement, can I retire? You can't answer that question just based on that number, because you know, they could have three yachts and a helicopter and a boat that they have to service, and you never know. And obviously that's a very frivolous example, and it's not most people, but I think there is just this kind of misconception that, oh, if you have a large enough number, you can't outspend that. You can't out lifestyle that. And that's just not the case for some people. And for some people, the smaller number is fine. So you really have to look at it. But I will agree with this article that the amount that the average person needs has definitely increased over the last few years, as obviously inflation has increased and just the general cost of living.
0: Yeah. Well, it blows my mind to think that so many Americans feel like they're not going to be ready to retire. Why is that?
1: I mean, I think there's a couple of reasons for it. I think for one thing, and you see this in a lot of different facets of culture, I do think that there is just this herd mentality of pessimism. Yeah, I guess we'll call it in culture today, where it's a lot easier to sell pessimism about the future and maybe even nihilism to a certain extent, where people just think, oh, I'll never be able to do that. That'll never happen to me. And I think to a certain extent, yes, certain things have gotten more difficult. It probably has gotten a little harder because of the cost of living and all of that to afford retirement than it was 15 years ago. That doesn't mean it's impossible. And that doesn't mean that your retirement is not going to happen until you're 70 or 75 years old. But I think that there's just this feeling that you watch the news, you get on social media, whatever it is, you're going to find somebody talking about the fact that this certain thing is so terrible and you got to be worried about this and that and the other. And we're just, I think our philosophy at the office is we're not like all sunshine and rainbows. We'll give it to you straight. But also, you don't need to over exaggerate the what ifs and the hypotheticals. And because if you do, then nobody is ever going to feel comfortable retiring if you're just always looking at the bad. So I think that's part of it. But then I think the other part of it is that people just aren't actually really planning. I think that a lot of people feel like they're planning just because they're putting money in a 401k, or they know they have a pension, or they know they can collect Social Security, but they're not really planning. They haven't really dug into the numbers. They couldn't tell you what they're going to be able to spend in retirement, how they're going to spend it, you know, how that number changes based on the age and the amount. They just kind of know, okay, I'm putting money in, I should have X amount of dollars, and I'll get some other income at some point.
0: Yeah, I mean, I guess, you know, they think if they're worried, some people could work, though, until they're 80, just work a little bit just for fun, the fun of it, you know.
1: Yeah.

0: So quick thing, I'll just not hopefully this person, I actually didn't even sit down with this person, but we met somebody who was 82, 83 years old, federal employee that was still working. And they were under the assumption that they had to get 30 years in at the government to retire. And they only had like 26, but they didn't know you can retire after 62 with 5 years. So if you have, anyways, and so yeah, some people are working not because they have to, because again, they haven't planned for it. And it's, you know, they get to that point in life and it's like, oh yeah, I can't retire till I'm 86. And it's like, actually, you probably could have retired 20 years ago.
1: Oh, you know, speaking of working a long time, let's talk about living a long time. According to the same study, many Americans think they're going to live till they're 100. So I don't know if I think that, but if all things go well, maybe in my 90s. But anyway, how does living longer change things? Because it does.
0: Yeah, it changes things a lot. How long are your parents still alive, Luann?
1: No, they passed away. My mother died young, and she was 70. But my dad lived to be about 86. Yeah.
0: Okay, so you can kind of have some longevity, and that's my family's kind of all over the place. Two grandparents, both grandpas live a long time, and both grandmas passed away a little earlier in life. But I think if you compare that to, do you know when your parents' parents passed away, how old they were?
1: Yes, I do. Both of my grandfathers passed away early. My grandmothers, though, both lived in their 80s. Yeah.
0: Okay. So they had some longevity,
1: yeah,
0: too.
1: Yeah.
0: What I've typically seen for a lot of people, if we talk about this, and this is the case in my family, is that typically, you know, great grandparents or grandparents did not live super long. Maybe they made it into their somewhere between 50s and 70s. And it's incredibly common nowadays for someone's parents that are still living, if they were born typically after like 1935 or so, that there might be one at least still alive in their 80s or even 90s. Sometimes at this point, I've seen so many people nowadays. And when I say so many, it's not like every day, but it's enough to be like, wow, that's a pattern, probably once every month or a couple months, that's taking care of a parent that's nearing 100 years old, or helping, you know, take care of a parent that's nearing 100 or sometimes even over that. So longevity has definitely increased a lot. And I do think that you have to think about that a lot more, especially if you're retiring a bit early. Because again, in the example I gave a minute ago of somebody who's 82, 83 and still working, you probably don't have to worry about, you know, longevity quite so much, because the likelihood of you living another 40 years would be kind of a Guinness World Record or something at that point. But if you're retiring, I mean, there's an increasing amount of people that are part of either the FIRE movement, the, you know, financial independence, retire early, or just want to get out at 55 or 57 or 60 or something like that. And when you do that, you just have to think about the fact that that could be a 40 plus year retirement, right? I mean, that's a long time. And if you're a married couple, like in the case that you just mentioned with your parents, Luann, and it was the exact same thing with my grandparents, typically at least one of you is going to live a long time.
1: Right.
0: So even if you both don't make it to 87 or 92, there's a very, very good chance that one of you will still be alive into their late 80s or even early 90s in a lot of cases. So you have to think about that, because again, we get a ton of husbands that come in the office, husbands specifically, and they say, yeah, I'm not making it past 75. You know, they're just going to push me off the Grand Canyon once I get to, you know, 77 or whatnot. I'm not doing long-term care and I'm not making it too far. And it's like, okay, you know, I disagree with that, but you might not. But, you know, what about your wife? You think she's also going to be, you know, checking out at that age? Probably not. You know, statistically, at least one of you is going to live a long time. So if you're planning a retirement, you need to be planning for two people's longevity if you're married, and also probably planning for the longevity of the younger person, because we also see a lot of couples who there's a bit of an age gap, and that's not uncommon at all. It's very normal. So if you're 65 and retiring, but your wife is 57 or your husband's 55 or whatever, you really got to look at their time horizon. So even if you think you only got 25 to 30 years, they could easily have 40, and you got to be prepared for that longer time horizon. So it really does change the equation a little bit once you start looking at all those numbers.
1: So, Graham, what about Social Security? Because if you look at this study, 1 in 3 Americans doubt that Social Security will even be there for them. So tell us what you think of that.
0: So when you're planning for Social Security, again, like I was talking about just a second ago, you need to be planning for a long life expectancy, especially as a married couple. And so what I mean by that is you don't need to be planning for a break-even calculation, which we see all the time. People say, yeah, I was thinking about taking it at, you know, 62 or 63 just because I ran the numbers and it's going to take me till I'm 78 or 79 or whatnot to break even. And my dad only lived to 76. And so I'm probably just better off to just take it. But again, you need to think about the fact that if you pass away, that's the one your spouse is going to get if you're married. And even if you're not married, there's a pretty doggone good chance once you've made it to 62 or 63, and especially 65, that you're going to make it to at least your mid to late 80s or early 90s. And again, the break even is not the only reason to look at that. But I think you do need to look at that as well. And I also think that you do need to include Social Security in a plan. I know some people, like you were saying, Luann, 1 in 3 Americans doubt that there will even be Social Security. I think you could maybe make a bigger argument for that if you're in your 30s right now to say, oh, yeah, will it be there in 30 years? I don't know. Probably yes would be my guess. Will it be different? Maybe.
1: Probably.
0: Maybe probably is the better word. Probably in some regard. But if you're within 10 years of it right now, if you're within 5 years, if you're within the age to collect it, I would say it would be very unprecedented for, you know, that benefit to be taken away from you completely or, you know, cut completely. So you just don't want to make a fear decision on Social Security on either the break even because you don't think you're going to live long. Or I've heard people say, you know, I'm going to take it early because I don't know if it's going to be there. And it's like, if you're 60 right now, I've heard people who are 60 say this, or even 61, it's like, okay, you're going to be eligible for it next year. So by your logic, you take it at 62, they could still, in your thinking, cut the benefits further for you. If you think all benefits are going to get cut, then you're just getting an even smaller portion of a smaller portion. So I don't really understand that logic. I don't think benefits are going to get cut either, but I don't know. I just think people make really emotional decisions about Social Security. And, you know, I understand why. You pay into it your whole life, and it feels like I think people think of it a lot as like money that the government personally put in an account for you and they just keep if you don't drain it, which isn't really how it works. And we want people to get their Social Security and, you know, maximize it. But like I said, you don't want to make a decision purely off of emotion or speculation. And if you do it based on what you think the government's going to do or how long you think you're going to live, that is pretty much just emotion and speculation.
1: Right. And, you know, I've heard you guys say control, you know, what you can. We can't control what the government's going to do, but we'll plan around, you know, make a plan for, you know, anything that you can't control. I have to say, I'm excited. I got my first Social Security check. I waited until my full benefits, so my full retirement age, I should say. I'm 66 and 10 months. So very excited.
0: Congratulations. Yeah. What did you spend it on? Anything fun?
1: Nope, nothing big. Nope. Just I think
0: the light bill and the energy bill.
1: Yes,
0: and,
1: just yeah. Nothing big, just, you know, but just happy to get it. So, yeah. I mean, so like you said, I think it will be around in some way. It probably won't be the same, but, you know, that'll be around. So make sure you plan wisely. But we're talking about how much money it actually takes to retire comfortably. Graham, let's get into some of the popular rules of thumb, okay? The 25 times rule, you know, the 4% rule. Are those a good place to start?
0: I think that they're an okay place to just get some ballpark numbers, and we've said this on the show plenty of times, but I think the main time I'll use the 4% rule is if somebody is just trying to get a really quick number of, oh, you know, what could I spend out of this portfolio? It's like, okay, well, if you want to get a really ballpark number, we can get that number in 5 seconds. The real number is going to be a little bit different than that. More than likely, it may be a little more, maybe a little less, depending on where you are in life and the taxation and all that different stuff. But as a starting point, I think it's all right. I would not, again, like we talked about earlier, I wouldn't base all of your retirement spending on, you know, the 4% rule, or think that it's a plan in any way, shape, or form. I mean, we've had so many people come into the office and say, yeah, I'm thinking I'll just take my pension, take my social security, and, you know, maybe I'll just pull 4% off my investments and just kind of let that be that. And I think that plan is completely ignoring any types of efficiencies or tax strategies or, you know, spending habits or wherever you are in life at that point, because spending and, you know, retirement income, they change through the years. I had somebody say to me not too long ago, they came in and I was somebody that had good retirement income and he wasn't really sure exactly, you know, no kids. You're like, I don't really know exactly what I want to do with my portfolio. So he's like, yeah, I'm thinking I'm just maybe going to just take 4% out a year, just put it back in savings. And that way I won't have to take RMDs on it. And on the surface, that sounds maybe okay to some people. It's like, okay, yeah, get some money out of the IRA, take 4%, a safe amount. But if you really dig into that idea, you're just taking money out of your tax-deferred account, paying taxes on it, taking it out of investments, just leaving it in cash, and then when you get interest on that cash, paying taxes on it again. And so over time, all you're really doing is taking money out of investments and funding a big cash account that you have no goal for and get taxed on every single year. So there's better things to do with that money than to just say, oh, I'm just going to take 4% out a year just to kind of empty it out and get my RMDs down and whatnot. So I think there's more strategy that goes into it. But, you know, if you're somebody who just wants a really quick number while you're sort of thinking through things and that's sort of nice to have, then I don't mind it for that. I also don't think, do you remember, Luann, didn't the guy that invented the 4% rule revise it down a little bit recently?
1: Yeah, he did. Yeah. Percentage? Yes, he did. Mm-hmm. Yeah, he even has agreed it doesn't work the same today.
0: Yeah, I think I'd have to look it up, but I think it's maybe like 3.77 yeah, or 3.8 right. or something like that. Mm-hmm. Yeah, and you know, it's one of those things where it may be higher than that for some people. You know, if you're retired later in life and you have a shorter life expectancy, it may be a bit higher than that. And if you're retiring at 50 years old, I don't know that I like the 4% rule at all. If you're trying to get that money to last you, you know, all the way into your 90s, you're taking on a lot more risk, taking out more. So again, I think there's other considerations, but as a starting point, it's maybe an okay way to just kind of get a ballpark number before you really dig into the numbers and figure out an actual strategy, not just kind of use a rule of thumb.
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4: 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WG Financial is not permitted to offer, and no statement made during this show shall constitute tax or legal advice. Our firm is not affiliated with or endorsed by the U.S. government or any governmental agency. 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

0: On the Baptist Bible Hour program today, LaSere Bradley Jr. continues with the second portion of a message titled Joshua's Call to Perseverance from Joshua chapter 23. In the first part, we reflected on Joshua's final exhortation to remember God's faithfulness and to remain devoted to Him. In the concluding portion of this message, we consider the importance of finishing well, holding fast to God's covenant promises, and faithfully serving Him throughout the remainder of our lives. With the concluding portion of Joshua's Call to Perseverance, here is LaSere Bradley Jr.
1: And then to give thanks for what He does for us on a daily basis. Paul said, "But my God shall supply all your need according to His riches in glory by Christ Jesus." Do you truly give thanks for every blessing that you enjoy on a daily basis? Do you think when you wake up in the morning, "Lord, thank you for another night's rest"? On some nights you rest better than others, but the fact you've awakened in the morning and you've got another day ahead of you. Thank you, Lord, for the breakfast I was able to eat and the lunch and the supper. Thank you that I had a roof over my head. Thank you for the clothes I wear. Thank you for every detail of life. My God shall supply all your needs. You know, when we have a deep sense of our own unworthiness and we think about how marvelous His blessings are, those things that we sometimes have taken for granted and overlooked become more meaningful, and we go to the Lord thanking Him for it. And so first we find that Joshua is reminding the people of what God has already done for them, and that's certainly important for us. Never to forget, the Lord has done great things for us. And then he goes on to bring a message for the present. First thing he says is to do all that is written. Once more, referring them to the Word of God. They had been successful because they were obedient to God's Word. Now we go back to Joshua chapter 1, verse 6. Here we find the message was right on this target from the beginning. Be strong and of a good courage, for unto this people shalt thou divide for an inheritance the land which I sware unto their fathers to give them. Only be thou strong and very courageous, that thou mayest observe to do according to all the law which Moses my servant commanded thee. Turn not from it to the right hand or to the left, that thou mayest prosper whithersoever thou goest. This was the message that was given in the beginning. And Joshua is reviewing it once more. Now, courage is sometimes thought of as doing something daring, doing something that others might not be willing to do. But courage in the context here is the manifestation of the strength that one receives because of adherence to God's law. Here's courage. I'm doing what God commanded, and therefore courageously moving forward in his service. Joshua was a faithful servant. He obeyed the commands of the Lord. He believed God's promises, and God worked on his behalf. Now, some of the promises that God gives us are unconditional, but some are conditional. Last week, when we talked about the promises of God, we focused mostly on unconditional promises. Promises that you can absolutely rely on because God cannot lie. And he says, this is what I will do, and you can count on it. But in some cases, he made promises that were conditional. In fact, he did to Israel. He made a covenant with them, and they agreed to it at Mount Sinai. They said, yes, we agree. We enter into this covenant with God. We understand that when we enter the land, obedience is necessary. And if there is not obedience, there's going to be a problem. So their enjoyment of the land, it was by decree, by God's covenant with Abraham, that they entered the land. That was unconditional as far as their effort. But to enjoy the land, to stay in the land, was a conditional promise. So in verse 7, specific instructions are given for the present time. That ye come not among these nations. These Canaanites that are still in the land, come not among them. These that remain among you, neither make mention of the name of their gods, nor cause to swear by them, neither serve them, nor bow yourselves unto them. You see, Satan entices people little by little. It's make a compromise here. Make a little change in my direction there. And before long, you've made a lot of changes. So the order is, don't even make mention of the gods of these Canaanites. Don't even talk about them. The more you talk about evil and error, the more likely that you would be influenced by it. Don't serve them. Don't bow yourselves unto them. Idolatry is a great sin. And it doesn't mean just bowing down to an idol that's made out of wood or stone. The idols of the heart. When you begin to desire the things of the world and your focus is on worldly things, it is idolatry. John concluded his first epistle in chapter 5, verse 21 by saying, little children, keep yourselves from idols. Oh, how vital that we continue to search our hearts to be sure that we are not guilty of idolatry, that we haven't put our own comfort, our own desire for wealth or prestige or whatever it might be, ahead of loving the Lord our God with all our mind, heart, soul, and strength. So the first part of this message as to what Joshua wanted the people to consider after they had looked back to see what God had done for them, now at the present time, here's the message, do all that is written. All that's written. You can't be selective. You can't say, well, I don't totally agree with this. I don't think this is practical for the present time. This must have been meant for another day. No, all that is written, all that's for us in God's word is to be believed from a doctrinal standpoint and practiced from a standpoint of our daily living. Second thing he says is to cleave unto the Lord. Rather than being influenced by the pagans around you, cleave to the Lord. Verse 8, but cleave to the Lord your God as ye have done unto this day. You've done that. Now I want you to continue. For the Lord hath driven out from before you great nations and strong. But as for you, no man hath been able to stand before you unto this day. One man of you shall chase 1,000. For the Lord your God, he it is that fighteth for you as he hath promised. What a promise. One shall chase 1,000. Now that Joshua's going to be off the scene, the man who had led the army so successfully, somebody might be concerned, well, what are we going to do if there is something of an uprising of some of these Canaanites that are still living in the land? God's going to fight for you. He says, one man will chase 1,000. You don't have to be concerned about having a big army. One man can accomplish a lot when God is with him. And let's not forget that. We sometimes may be concerned about the lack of numerical strength, but if one person is walking by faith, obeying God, great and mighty things can be done through them. So he says, seeing that the Lord has blessed you, cleave to him. Cleaving to the Lord is more than lip service. It's more than just saying, well, yes, I love the Lord. I believe God. But cleaving to him indicates a close walk with God, communion with God, daily fellowship with God, total dependence upon God. Do you recognize your constant need of him? Is it always uppermost in your mind? I am weak. I'm subject to faltering and failing. I need the Lord. We sing the hymn, I need thee every hour. And how true it is. Do you commune with him on a daily basis? One way that we cleave to him is by delighting in his word. Joshua made frequent reference to obeying God's law. That was a key to his success. He respected God's law. He obeyed God's law. He loved God's law. Psalm 119, verse 11 says, "Thy word have I hid in my heart that I might not sin against thee." How do you do that? To hide the word in your heart is more than just a casual reading, more than reading rapidly and trying to keep up with some kind of a plan to get through the Bible in a short period of time. Hiding the word in your heart means that you read it, you meditate on it, you pray over it, you pray that the Lord will bless by his Holy Spirit for it to be a part of you. Verse 24 says, "Thy testimonies are my delight and my counselors." Where do you go for counsel? Where do you go to be able to cope with all of the speculations, all of the false teaching that's out there, all of the error that surrounds us in this ungodly world? "Thy testimonies are my delight." I don't just go there because I feel like I've got this obligation. I need to read it every day, and once I've hurried through it, I feel like, well, I've got that accomplished. No, I delight in it. I go to thy testimonies because I read of the greatness of God. It stirs my heart with greater love for him. I see the truth about myself. I'm encouraged. I find blessing and peace in it, but I'm also warned and rebuked. So it's not enough just to know the word. We need to know the God of the word. A person could study the Bible, be very knowledgeable of a lot of the details of the things that are in it, but still not know much about God. You want to know the word. You want to hide it in your heart, but you want to spend time with the God of the word. Verse 11 says, "Take good heed, therefore, unto yourselves, that ye love the Lord your God." You say, well, that seems to be quite similar. Well, certainly there's a close connection. He's first telling them that they are to cleave to the Lord, and now increases that admonition by saying, "Love the Lord your God." Verse 11, "Take good heed, therefore, unto yourselves, that ye love the Lord your God." Our human nature is weak. We can make all kinds of professions about what we love and how we want to serve God and how we want to honor him. But if we know ourselves, we know we're weak and we're subject to being influenced and led astray. And so we're ready to hear the warnings. Paul said in Romans 7:18, "For I know that in me, that is in my flesh, dwelleth no good thing." Do you know that? Do you know that your flesh is weak? He went on to say in verse 24, "Oh, wretched man that I am, who shall deliver me from the body of this death?" It's hard to imagine the Apostle Paul having that kind of struggle, isn't it? We think of him as a man of strength and great leadership, but he was still a human being. He still had the old flesh to deal with. And how often you may have cried as he did, "Oh, wretched man that I am, who shall deliver me from the body of this death?" And then Hebrews 3:13 gives us an admonition. "Take heed, brethren, lest there be in any of you an evil heart of unbelief in departing from the living God." I would say that to people who profess to love God. Say that to Christians, because it's possible for one who is a child of God to temporarily depart, go down the wrong path. Take heed, be careful, be alert that you do not go in the wrong direction because of an evil heart of unbelief. And then Joshua goes on in verse 12 to say, "Else if ye do in any wise go back and cleave unto the remnant of these nations, even these that remain among you, and shall make marriages with them, and go in unto them, and they to you know of a certainty that the Lord your God will no more drive out any of these nations from before you, but they shall be snares." Now get this. If you fail to do what I'm telling you, the Lord will no more drive out these nations. They will be snares and traps unto you, and scourges in your sides, and thorns in your eyes, until ye perish from off this good land which the Lord your God hath given you. Oh, you say, that's a dark picture, isn't it? I'd hope to get some encouragement here today. Well, the encouragement is that you love the Lord and that you cleave to him, and this kind of disaster is not going to occur. But he said, if you fail, then I'm going to drive you from the land. And these heathen will be traps and snares and scourges and thorns in your eyes. Painful situation described, is it not? It's very much again like the words of Peter. 1 Peter 2:11. Dearly beloved, I beseech you as strangers and pilgrims, abstain from fleshly lusts which war against the soul. All kinds of lusts, all kinds of sinful desires war against the soul. And if you allow them to build up in your mind, you can be telling yourself, what I'm thinking isn't harmful as long as I don't go down that path. But if you begin to think on that which is evil, before long you may be pursuing it. So he says, abstain from fleshly lusts which war against the soul. And then there was concern for the future. After talking about the past, admonishing them concerning the present, concern for the future, Joshua gives a solemn warning. Verse 14, and behold, this day I'm going the way of all the earth, and you know in all your hearts and in all your souls that not one thing hath failed of the good things which the Lord your God spake concerning you. All are come to pass unto you, and not one thing hath failed thereof. Isn't that marvelous? Everything that God promised, he's done. So you ought to be encouraged and stirred to want to follow and serve him. So he emphasizes the faithfulness of God as being a strong motivation for service. And that ought to be a strong motivation for us. When you see how faithful God has been, in spite of some of our stumbling and faltering, he's been faithful. Psalm 36, verse 5 says, thy mercy, O Lord, is in the heavens, and thy faithfulness reacheth unto the clouds. Are you glad to know that God's faithfulness is beyond description? Verse 15, therefore it shall come to pass that as all good things are come upon you, which the Lord your God promised, so shall the Lord bring upon you all evil things until he have destroyed you from off this good land which the Lord your God hath given you. Verse 16, when ye have transgressed the covenant of the Lord your God, which he commanded you, and have gone and served other gods and bowed yourself to them, then shall the anger of the Lord be kindled against you, and ye shall perish quickly from off the good land which he hath given unto you. What a vivid contrast. Because of God's faithfulness and blessing, you have come to possess the land. But when you rebel, when you disobey, when you worship false gods, when you're guilty of idolatry, I'm going to drive you from the land. And there are warnings for us. This isn't just talking to a people of olden times. The same principle is for us. Hebrews chapter 10, verse 31 says, it is a fearful thing to fall into the hands of the living God. God will chastise his people severely, not because he hates them, but because he loves them, because his purpose is to transform them and change them. So the greatest call to perseverance in serving God is to consider his faithfulness. His faithfulness to us. That should stir our love for him. Remember, the Lord has done great things for us, and that we should continually give thanks. So think about Joshua's message. Three things are vital. Keep God's word. Cleave to the Lord. Love the Lord. Pretty basic, isn't it? Somebody said, well, I like to delve into some of the deeper things of Scripture. This is pretty deep when you try to apply it. Going to keep God's word? That's not trivial. That's not something just easily done. It requires the enabling grace of God, his blessing and help every day. It requires cleaving to the Lord and loving the Lord. This is Joshua's call for perseverance. He knew he was at the end of his journey, but he wanted to know that this nation would continue on course. And he first calls the leaders, and then when we get to the next chapter, we'll say he called the rest of the people, and he's speaking to them. I'm soon going to depart, but I want you to remember these vital truths, which are so necessary for your future good here in the land. Oh, may we receive these admonitions and apply them in our own life, that we may persevere to the glory of His name.

Joshua's Call to Perseverance. That's been the title of the message today from Lasser Bradley Jr. on the Baptist Bible Hour. As we've heard today, God's faithfulness never fails, and His promises are always sure. He calls His people to love Him, obey His word, and persevere in faith until the end. May God give us grace to remain steadfast in every season of life, trusting His promises, walking in His ways, and finishing our course with joy and confidence in our faithful Savior. Thank you so much for listening, and until next time, may the Lord richly bless you all.

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That's the Baptist Bible Hour, Cincinnati, Ohio 45217.

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0: Welcome to Alabama Politics This Week. I am Dale Jackson. I'm a radio talk show host. You can hear my show Monday through Friday, 5 to 9 a.m. on WVNN in North Alabama, all over the great state of Alabama on various streaming apps, online at thedalejackson.com. Don't fight with me because I will not fight with you. And at yellowhammernews.com. With me, as always, Mecca Music, who was not here last week because I believe she was in Iran. I'm celebrating the 4th of July.
1: Not quite right.
0: Is that not right?
1: Okay. Not right.
0: All right. But she was not here last week. I'm glad that she is back. 256today.com. Smart news for smart people. You can go check that out as well. She's the CEO, and there's a lot going on there. Lots of great information there for you. Today, we've got Andrew Sneed with us. He is the Democrat nominee for Congress in the 5th Congressional District. We'll talk a little bit with him. There's a lot of congressional stuff going on here that we will discuss today. I've got a parting shot for you about data centers. Tommy Tuberville gave possibly the worst possible statement on data centers I've seen yet. And it's true, and it's going to be amazing. So let's get to it. Let's get right at it. Let's get to the two-minute warning. You know, we can talk about Trump's data center conversation as well, because New York said, hey, we're not going to do data centers anymore. And he's like, that's a terrible idea. So it's nice to see Donald Trump taking a 2080 issue for once and siding on the 20 side. Good job on his part. But what a week this guy is having. We're actually going after Iran in a much bigger way than we've been doing. It seems like the idea of making a deal with them seems to be somewhat gone. Lots of freaking out over a speech that involves talk about the 2020 elections. And I look, here's my take on this, and I'll just make it clear. Republicans don't want to hear this. Republican candidates surely do not want to hear this. And let me speak for the media, since I speak for them so well. How dare he question the 2020 election? Don't they know you're only supposed to question the 2024 election, the 2016 election, the 24 election in Ohio, and the 2000 election? How dare he, Mecca? What a week this guy's having.
1: Okay, so I have to disagree with your take a little bit, because a lot of the Republicans and the people in Republican camps that I have been speaking to, they are quietly screaming for him to please start talking about the 2026 midterm elections.
0: I know, I agree. That's what I said. I said they don't want him talking about this.
1: Yeah.
0: I mean, the last thing they want is him talking about 2020. Look what happened with Todd Blanche. He's sitting there at a hearing, and they're like, did he win the 2020 election? And he's like, I'm not answering that question, which is the right thing to do. Don't play their little game, which I would agree with. But that question has come up. One, I don't think it's very effective. Okay, I don't. On either side, to them, like, oh, well, you're afraid of Trump. And it's like, yeah, no kidding. They're all afraid of Trump. I mean, not much of a surprise there. But the idea that the conversation is something they want to be talking about is crazy. It's absolutely crazy. He has been the worst thing that's ever happened to Georgia Republicans ever. I mean, just completely laying waste to them at every opportunity, as if they were Iran.
1: Well, and let's talk a little bit about the midterm elections coming up. Polling obviously shows, 50-50 in the Senate, so it stays Republican. Mm-hmm. But a lot of polling is showing the House is moving.
0: Moving that direction.
1: Yeah, exactly. A lot of people say midterm voters don't vote on foreign policy. They vote on their pocketbook, but if foreign policy, Iran, is affecting their pocketbook.
0: It's going to be gas prices. That's it. If the war's still going, the Republicans are going to lose big. If the war is over, they'll lose less big. I mean, at this point.
1: So how's the war going?
0: I mean, it's going fine. I mean, that's they're like, oh, there's a big battle in the Strait of Hormuz. There's not a battle in the Strait of Hormuz. We're killing everyone we feel like killing. The question is, how far do we want to go?
1: Okay.
0: I mean, it's just whether or not it's resolved or not. That's the whole issue. Okay. Moving on, let's talk about some other polling here. I was surprised to see this publicly, but I think it's actually pretty smart for Democrats to release these numbers. Some people are like, they're showing figures to be down or tied. That's so bad for an incumbent. They redrew the district. They redrew the district for a Republican, and they're showing it to be close. Now, again, I don't know anyone that thinks Shamari Figures has a legitimate chance at winning that district the way that it has been redrawn. But the polls show that there is a chance here. I mean, let's just be completely real about it. The numbers are not the end of days, but all the outliers and predictors, even the ones you mentioned, have Shamari Figures getting shellacked.
1: So let me ask you, I wanted to talk about this to ask you this specific question. What's it going to take for either side to win? Obviously, there's going to be national money coming in on both sides. What
0: How much money are they going to spend there?
1: Oh, a lot.
0: I mean, you would think they'd spend a lot of money, but if you were Democrats and that district was drawn for a Republican to be like a plus 60,
1: but you still want to protect your incumbent, right?
0: I mean, it's just for appearance sake. I mean, honestly, for appearance sake, you would want to throw money.
1: So
0: at
1: do you
0: them.
1: Think the Republicans are going to come in with a
0: oh
1: lot
0: God,
1: of money
0: yeah.
1: for
0: Marquez? It's a
1: Marquez?
0: Pickup for them. I mean, I don't think there's any question. Rhett Marquez, who is expected to be the guy. I don't want to say he's handpicked, but he's got the support of Katie Brent and others.
1: Yeah.
0: And so you're going to have
1: he's handpicked.
0: A bunch of, okay, I mean, we can say that. But you're going to have a lot of money being thrown in that direction. And at one point, it's just like you kind of wish they would look at each other and go like, okay, well, let's go fight somewhere else. But instead, they want to have that fight, and they're going to throw money at it. And you know, our guest, Andrew Snead, I'm sure he'd like some of that Shamari Figures money.
1: I mean,
0: I'm dead serious about that. And I'm not saying AL5 is in a worse situation than for Democrats than AL2 is, but a lot of people believe that it is. I mean, so just by nature of the district, and I think there's a lot of money being thrown at two, there will be, but I think it's kind of a sunk cost at this point. But they're going to fight. I mean, they have to fight. They can't they can't go away and not fight. All right, let's talk about a closed primary. You know, one of my favorite Alabama Democrats is Tabitha Eisner. She is absolutely one of my favorites because she talks a lot. I mean, she won't talk to me, but she does talk a lot. She loves social media, and against everyone's best interest, she keeps going on there. And she is now talking about sending Democrats to Republican primaries on August 11th in order to vote in their races and kind of screw up their races. Now, there's a couple ways to see this. One, they believe, and they're probably correct, that they know who's going to win those races on the Democrat side. They're not too worried about that. The other one is they want to try to get the quote-unquote best candidate on the Republican side for a Democrat. However, I can tell you this straight up. Alabama Republicans in the legislature are like, thank you. Thank you very much. Because we've been trying to push this fight for closed primaries for years. And here's Tabitha Eisner. Is she running for office? I think she is running herself. But anyway, sorry if I don't know that. But the fact is, they have given a gift to the people that wanted the closed primaries.
1: I mean, it is absolutely adds fuel to the fire. Yeah. And this has been an ongoing debate. I'm sure you saw Seth Hagen talking to Yaffe about, you know, sick of Democrats meddling in Republican elections. Let me offer one side view. Okay.
0: Okay.
1: The Republican Party, you want to be the Big Ten party, you want to represent a lot of people, you know, and that's
0: that is until you're the big dog. Then you don't want the Big Ten anymore. You only want to be the Big Ten when you're behind.
1: Okay. I have a follow up question. We have very little, and this is a good question. Are you ready?
0: Yeah.
1: All right. If we had a close primary, would the Lomax Brooks primary be a different result?
0: I don't know. Probably not. And again, we went back to the Shamari Figures thing about all the money they were dumped in there. We were thinking the same thing about that race. That was more of a loyalty buy than anything else. They were trying to prove that they will come in, and even though Lomax had a tough race, which he blew out Mo Brooks,
1: but he did end up blowing him out.
0: He had a tough race. The conventional wisdom would say, like, why are you wasting $1 million on this race? Well, the reason they were doing it is to show all the other members that even if you get sideways, we're still going to protect
1: you. So here, this is my question then. So you don't think a closed primary would have limited some of the Lomax support
0: because like you're voters in that district. What are we talking about?
1: No, it's
0: about?
1: More
0: I mean,
1: than that.
0: I mean, I don't think a state house district in an off year. Yeah, I don't think a state house district.
1: I think it was a very exciting race, and I thought voters were very engaged.
0: I mean, for everyone who got money off it, it was wonderful. It was great. All right, moving on. Let's talk a little bit about daylight savings time. No, I really don't want to. I mean, I am. Pretty much over this. I don't even care what they do. They could move time ahead 3.5 hours. Just figure out what you want to do and stop it. Because I'm sick of having this conversation. Now, you can say it's a stupid conversation. They have all sorts of stupid conversations and serious conversations parallel to each other all the time. But it's not going to happen. Tom Cotton has made it pretty clear that he doesn't like this. He cited a 1974 position. Mecca was alive then, I think. And they had.
1: So were you?
0: No, I was alive in 1974.
1: Oh, no, I wasn't either. My bad.
0: That was the joke. The joke is she was old. That was the joke, but it didn't even work. All right. So anyway, he cited a 1974 move to this, and they said it was, quote unquote, a disaster. I went and looked to see what they considered to be a disaster. And they throw out some numbers about, you know, more accidents and stuff like this. People having to wait for school buses and things like that in the dark. I mean, this all seems nonsensical to me.
1: Okay, can I back up and let's do a little bit of setup for the topic, because you just went into your rant about how much you hate talking about it.
0: Sorry, daylight savings time. It's so great. Let's do it.
1: No, it was co-sponsored by Congressman Del Strong, mm-hmm. That has passed the House. As you said, the Senate, despite very vocal support from Tuberville, I mean, have you been listening to him,
0: yes.
1: the way he's talking about
0: Trump's
1: it?
0: Trump's in on it, Tuberville's in on it. Yeah.
1: Okay, so why won't the Senate take it up?
0: Well, I mean, they may take it up, but Tom Cotton's saying he doesn't want it. And the Republicans need to have almost everyone on board to do this kind of stuff. And it

0: John Fetterman to come over and you can do it and you can have someone do it. But it, at this point in time, it just looks like it's something that is not going to get through.
1: Despite, I would say that there's overwhelming support. And do you agree or not agree?
0: There's overwhelming support for the SAVE Act, too. And that doesn't have the legs to get through either. I mean, it's just like, look at this, like you look at gambling in the Alabama legislature. There's overwhelming support, right?
1: Okay. Or lottery.
0: Let's just say gambling as a whole. But but when you go to get it, you have to count the votes. You have to figure out how you're going to do it. You have to figure out what it looks like. And you can't get it done.
1: I feel like Lock the Clock and gambling are a little different.
0: Are they calling it Lock the Clock?
1: Yeah.
0: Okay, that shows how little I paid attention to it. But people want this. I think they want it to stay the same. I think we should give it the world and just move everything ahead a half hour and call it a day. One time we just move everything ahead a half hour and we just call it a day. All right, thank you very much for being here, watching and listening to Alabama Politics This Week all over the great state of Alabama. Andrew Sneed up next. He's running for Congress. We'll talk to him. Stay tuned.
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9: I'd have my mom call the number on the screen. You come see me alone. We'll work it out. Really.

0: Welcome back to Alabama Politics This Week. I'm Dale Jackson.
1: And with you, as always, is Mecca Music.
0: I mean, you just say your name and then introduce
1: the
0: guest.
1: No, yeah, that's what you're supposed to do.
0: I botched it there.
1: Okay, and this week we are very pleased to have the Democratic candidate for the 5th District Congressional seat, Andrew Snead. Thank you so much for being here.
2: And thank you for having me.
1: Sorry for that rough intro.
0: He complimented
1: there.
0: Us earlier, and then I screwed it all up.
1: All of it.
0: Yeah,
1: all
0: fair
1: of
0: enough,
1: it.
0: Fair enough.
1: Listen, you recently came out of a runoff, victorious. Talk to me about how you won that runoff and what kind of issues are resonating with voters that put you in this chair today.
2: We took every precinct. Hadn't happened before. We turned out about 86% of our voters that came back out to vote. So that was big. We had a lot of folks turn out to vote, closing in on 20,000. That was exciting. I know you're going to be shocked to hear that the cost of living is too high for people in the 5th Congressional District, and they don't feel like their Congress or their representative is listening to them. I know that's news to your ears. But we have this campaign theme, hear every voice, and we mean it. And we go meet people where they are, and I've worked with my hands for 25 years. I'm not a career politician, and this is resonant.
0: Let me talk to you about the race for a second. The race on the Democratic side was pretty interesting. Because the way I envisioned this, and you tell me if I'm wrong here, I'm a right-winger, so bear with me. You had Jeremy DeVito, who thought he was Antifa. And he said it. That's not me throwing it out that way. You had the name, whose escapes me, Caroline DeVito.
2: Candace DeVito.
0: There you go. Sorry. And she would be more of the center left. And then you would be to her right as trying to have that moderate lane. Is that a fair depiction? And how did you win that race in a time when Democrats seem to be moving a little bit more to the left?
2: Well, I think that people do resonate with an authentic message.
0: Right? I mean, is that fair the way I described it?
2: I would say that our positions on a lot of things are similar, mm-hmm. but our disposition is very different.
0: Okay.
2: All right. So, you know, that's a key distinction. You know, people here in this district are used to, it was a whole generation we had Blue Dog moderate leadership.
0: Bud Kramer, Parker Griffin.
2: Richard Shelby before we switched parties.
0: Right.
2: I mean, that's how we got where you dance with the one that brung you, if we can remember people, get people to remember we're the ones that brought them. Like, these policies are how we got where we are.
0: Okay.
2: So, anyway, redelivering that message in an authentic way. And of course, we worked hard. We've raised money, and we're reaching people, communicating with people with a message that I think they want to hear. That's what we're seeing.
0: Do you think that the Alabama Democrats and, like, let's say New York Democrats, and that's where the media is, so they pay so much attention, they bring Kathleen Hochul in, they bring Mondani in, they are the focus of the national media. And I do local talk radio, and I'm telling you, national media gets an overarching, they have overarching power in this. How does that impact you?
2: I think that our party needs, you know, I am a proud Democrat. I say it all the time. That doesn't necessarily mean I'm in line with our party.
0: Mm-hmm.
2: I think that we need to be a party that listens to people and that holds itself accountable. You know, y'all know this coalition that I've started. I want that to be a central part of this midterm, is that we acknowledge that it's incumbent on us, our party, Democrats, to re-earn trust. So candidates like me, there's a bunch of them across the country that do say the same thing that Republicans feel, the same thing President Trump won on, which was, you know, it's rigged. Well, they're not wrong. But we will be the party that re-earns trust, because we're actually going to do something about it. So,
1: and listen, that's what I wanted to ask you about. You've been very busy since we last had you on here. Talk to me about the Take Back Congress government reforms, the coalition that you started.
2: So across 37 states, 121 congressional candidates, some have lost, but it's like 53 nominees at this point. And Congressman Greg Landsman out of Ohio, from Cincinnati, it's the most purple district in the nation, just came on board last week. He and I were just on national radio this morning together. He's come in. You know, my vision has always been 300 plus Democrats on the steps of the Capitol come October saying, hey, we know it's broken. Here's how we're going to fix it. We agree with you. And we mean it. And so that's the vision. It's grown.
1: What are these reforms?
2: Term limits for Congress, no stock trading for Congress. People are tired of congressmen going away and coming back, you know, millionaires. Our representative here is pretty wealthy. A moratorium on lobbying, get rid of Citizens United to get the corporate money out of our politics, and especially here in Alabama where we look at voting rights stuff, an enforceable code of ethics for the U.S. Supreme Court.
0: So you have this coalition. I see you with Justin Pearson. Is he part of this group?
2: No, Justin's not a member of this group,
0: right.
2: But I did join Justin with some other take-back candidates in Memphis.
0: And that was based on the redrawing of the districts and
2: Correct.
0: Stuff like that. You know, we talked about ALO2. That gets all the attention. Is your district closer? Do you think it's closer?
2: We think it's a lot closer.
0: You think it's closer?
2: Genuinely. I mean, yeah. I know I should say that. I genuinely believe it.
0: You should say the truth. Peter, if you believe
2: it's the
0: that,
2: truth.
0: You should say that.
2: Peter Jovarian in 2018 lost by 10.5. That was 2018. How many people have come to the district since then?
0: Right.
2: You know, like I said, if we message people, we keep telling the truth, if folks can remember how we got to the success that we have, I believe that they're ready for change. Genuinely, we see it all the time. People are not happy. They're not.
1: Well, and listen, another part of your campaign is you have been reaching out to these like North Alabama farmers, small businesses. Why is that so important for you?
2: Well, like I said, I've worked with my hands for 25 years. I mean, I haven't worked under house since yesterday, literally. So I think there's this understanding of a career politician who's been in politics for 30 years, you know, versus someone that runs a small business that I don't just fill up one work truck every week. We fill up six. 40% gas prices mean a lot for my business, for these other businesses. It's a lot. You know who gets paid last? Rightly so, the owner of the company. That's how it should be. But that has an impact on my employees, et cetera. So meeting people where they are, our farmers are being crushed. I don't know. Y'all may know this, but our soybeans farmers, because of tariffs that Dale Strong voted for, unconstitutionally, remind you, our Article 1, Section 8 is very clear. They operated at a 10% loss this year. Could you imagine going to work for a whole year? Nobody works harder than farmers and coming up 10% short. That's not right. So we're meeting folks where they are, hearing them, and trying to give different ideas.
0: We had Ron Sparks on last week. He talked a little bit about that. He told me this is the strongest coalition of Democrats that he's seen since, and I forget the year he said, but I think it was 2006. Do you agree with that?
2: I do.
0: Yeah.
2: I do.
0: Is that Doug Jones, Tommy Tuberville race winnable for Doug Jones?
2: It could be. I do think so.
0: Okay.
2: I do think so. I don't think Governor Tuberville is something, in my opinion, obviously, no Alabamans should want to see. No, Tommy Tuberville would be disastrous for this state. It's the wrong message, especially here in the 5th Congressional District where we have the most engineers per capita. We're smart. We're innovative. We're compassionate. We're kind. This is a great place to live. Tommy Tuberville reflects none of those values.
0: All right. Thank you very much, Andrew Snead. He is running for Congress in the 5th Congressional District as a Democrat, and we appreciate him coming on the program and talking with us. Mecca's leaving as well, but when we come back, I've got a party shot for you. Stay tuned.
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0: Welcome back to Alabama Politics This Week. I am Dale Jackson. I got a party shot for you here in just a second. But first, let me remind you, head on over to yellowhammernews.com. Sign up for my email blast. Every single morning, you'll get an email from me with the seven things you should be talking about today. And if you don't, just head on over to yellowhammernews.com, and you will see it right there every single morning, plus the videos I do and all sorts of other stuff as well. That's yellowhammernews.com. Right now, though, let's go ahead and get to that parting shot. My parting shot this week is directed at reality. Yes, I've talked a lot about this in my videos this week and on my radio show and data centers. Tommy Tuberville, who is running for governor, and I've been calling the governor-elect national championship winning head coach, is actually right on his commentary on data centers. He was speaking to a group of Alabama sheriffs, and he told them, look, data centers are coming. We're not going to stop them. We're going to go after those tax dollars. We need those here in this country as opposed to in China. So we're going to do what we can to get them, and they are coming. He's correct. There's been a lot of overblown stuff about data centers. I think the one real concern about them is electricity. That's the real concern. I think we need to resolve that issue. But transparency is important as well. That's another thing that I think people have dropped the ball on this particular issue. And Tommy Tuberville needs to explain the transparency side of this as well. But it's a bad political issue. You saw Doug Jones come out, and he's a Democratic candidate for governor, making the argument, no, we need to have a moratorium on data centers. That is the winning political issue of the day. People are angry about these data centers coming into their communities. I think a lot of it is fluff. They say that fluff is coming from China. That may or may not be true. But I think there's a lot of disinformation out about these data centers. But here's the reality. Tuberville's right. They are coming. So you need to ask yourself, how do we put ourselves in the best possible situation on these data centers as opposed to screaming that they shouldn't happen? Because they're coming and they're going to happen. Number one, we should look at incentives. Do we really need to offer them if they're coming anyway? I don't think that we do. Take away their incentives, and if they come, then let's make this work as best as we possibly can. Thank you very much for being here. Thank you very much for watching and listening to Alabama Politics This Week. And we will talk with you next week.
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0: 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Now I just feel myself sort of slowing
11: down. 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
0: 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She got back because I was swinging it out of the bottle as well. 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
14: With heart disease the number one killer of Americans, heart health has become big business. There's lots of money behind all those medical tests.
15: There are incredible opportunities, so it shouldn't be surprising to see that some folks are taking advantage of that in some ways that are not a benefit to patients in terms of either their health or their pocketbook.
14: Then, if making decisions all day wears you out, you're not alone. It's called decision fatigue. And we'll talk to an expert.
16: It's almost like I have a tank of gas in my brain. And as I'm making lots of decisions, I'm depleting that tank of gas. And eventually, my brain runs out of gas. And that's when interesting things start happening.
14: 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Stay with us. The show begins right after this.
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22: Thank you, Chris. Our guest is Dr. John Santa. He's an MD and the director of the Health Rating Center for Consumer Reports. Recently, Consumer Reports took a look at the business of healing hearts, and one of your main conclusions is that cardiac care is a money-making machine that too often favors profit over science.
15: That's right. Well, in your introduction comments, I think you put it well. This is a market. There are incredible opportunities, so it shouldn't be surprising to see that some folks are taking advantage of that, and we are concerned that they're doing so in some ways that are not a benefit to patients in terms of either their health or their pocketbook. And that primarily involves tests that aren't very effective but can be very expensive. And then those tests can lead to treatments that also, for them, may not be very effective and can be very expensive.
22: Your findings have been boiled down to several bullet points, and we're going to try to touch on each one. The first point that you have is that people often get the wrong tests.
15: That's right. There are some very effective screening prevention tests for heart disease. High blood pressure, cholesterol, diabetes. Those tests are terrific. Folks need to be having them. They need to be doing something about them if they're positive. On the other hand, there's a number of other tests that are oftentimes suggested to patients by either their doctors or by advertisements that are not. EKGs. Regular EKGs are not good screening tests for heart disease. Stress tests, done again as a regular preventive test, not a good test. Ultrasounds of the blood vessels in the neck or the abdomen, for most people, not a good test. CT angiograms of the heart blood vessels, not a good test. Expensive, exposes you to radiation, but most worrisome, it can suggest to a doctor that you need some kind of treatment that we don't know will be helpful to you and could be risky.
22: One of the other findings of your report is that angioplasty is overused. And first, maybe you can just give us a thumbnail sketch of what angioplasty is and then why you think it is overused.
15: Well, angioplasty is a procedure in which a tube is put in your groin and then threaded up to the heart artery itself, and an obstruction is identified in the heart artery, and a balloon is blown up that flattens the obstruction, and then almost always a stent is put in, a kind of wire mesh tunnel sort of device that keeps the artery open. This is a very effective procedure if you are in the midst of having a heart attack or you have angina, heart pain, that is unstable and not responding to medicines. And the good news is that most hospitals and cardiologists are doing an excellent job of doing angioplasty in those circumstances. However, if you aren't having a heart attack, if the chest pain you have is stable and responding to medicines, or if you don't have any chest pain at all and you're just there at the cardiologist's office because one of these tests has been abnormal, angioplasty is not the treatment of choice. There's many other options, including doing nothing. And we're very concerned that the data is suggesting that in some centers, significant numbers of people who have no symptoms at all are getting angioplasty that may not be needed, and they end up with one of these metal stents in their artery for the rest of their life.
22: When people have angiograms measuring with some dye what is seen within the vein, if there's a blockage, is it common while someone is still on the table for an angiogram to go ahead and just fast track that and do an angioplasty right there?
15: It is. And again, if you're in the middle of a heart attack or you've got unstable chest pain, that's fine. Time is of the essence, and the cardiologist should have prepared you for it, and they should proceed. But if you're certainly not having chest pain at all, or your condition is stable, patients are at a very significant disadvantage to be on a procedure table, strapped down, perhaps slightly sedated, and the picture shows they have an obstruction in their artery, and the next thing they know, the cardiologist is doing an angioplasty and putting in one of these stents. Whoa, this needs to be thought about and the options considered before putting a patient in a situation like that.
22: Our guest is Dr. John Santa. He's an MD and director of the Health Ratings Center for Consumer Reports, and they recently took a look at the business of healing hearts. One of the next bullet points in your report, Dr. Santa, is that consumers don't have enough information on heart doctors.
15: Well, that's right. We were very pleased as part of this report to publish information about more than 300 heart surgery groups in 48 or 49 states. This is information about how well they perform when it comes to doing heart bypass grafts. And so patients have a much better idea of what their chances are in terms of not surviving the operation, their chances of complications. And they have a good sense of which heart surgery groups are three-star groups who are doing the best work, getting the best results. We applaud the Society of Thoracic Surgeons for providing this data and for these 320 surgical groups for consenting to release it. There's another 700 or so heart surgery groups that haven't consented, and we hope that they reconsider in the future because we think patients deserve those numbers. There's some significant variation in performance, and patients should know that.
22: And the final point in your report is that heart disease is often misunderstood.
15: That's right. Again, this is a problem with advertising and promotion. Patients, consumers think that this is a plumbing problem, that cholesterol and fat accumulate in an artery and you basically have a plumbing problem. Well, no, it's not that simple. They are convinced of that because the folks who want them to believe that angioplasty is the solution or an anti-cholesterol drug is the solution. Now, it's not just a plumbing problem. It's also a clotting problem. One of the reasons why heart attacks happen is that the blood clots around that obstruction. And it looks like there's some other factors, potentially inflammation of the artery for reasons we don't understand well. And then we know that there's other factors that must be occurring because people who have no risks at all can still have heart attacks. So consumers shouldn't fall for an overly simplistic explanation about heart disease. It's trickier than that.
22: Just to wrap things up, Dr. Santa, can you just give us some quick pointers on the best ways to protect your heart for the average person?
15: Five big things. Watch your blood pressure, get screened yearly if it's elevated, get treated. It's very effective treatment. It's inexpensive, so high blood pressure. Your cholesterol, get it checked every 5 years, especially if you have other risk factors. If it's high, change your diet, lose weight, change your lifestyle, and you may need a generic medicine. If you're overweight, get screened for diabetes. If it's positive, oh my gosh, you really need to change your lifestyle, lose weight. There are diabetes medicines that are very effective, low cost. If you are at risk, take small dose aspirin to help with that clotting problem. And then a huge one, smoking. Smoking cigarettes is a huge risk factor. It's obviously completely preventable. Both active and passive exposure to smoke is a risk factor. So if you don't smoke, stay away from places where people do.
22: Dr. John Santa, MD and Director of the Health Ratings Center for Consumer Reports. Where can people find out more about this information online?
15: At consumerreportshealth.org and in Consumer Reports Magazine.
22: All right. Well, thank you very much for joining us on InfoTrack.
15: Thank you.
22: And for InfoTrack, I'm Roy Mackey.
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4: Success or failure in life is to a large part determined by the decisions people make. Making better decisions is not only important to us as individuals, but it's also important for those in leadership positions such as government and business. Well, you may be surprised to learn there's a key factor that affects decision making. And joining us to discuss this is Jonathan Lavav, who is Associate Professor of Marketing at Stanford University. The term that's been coined to describe this is decision fatigue. Decision fatigue. What is that and what does it mean?
5: Basically, what decision fatigue means is that making decisions over and over gets us cognitively tired. It's almost like I have a tank of gas in my brain, and as I'm making lots of decisions, I'm depleting that tank of gas. And eventually, my brain runs out of gas, and that's when interesting things start happening. The decisions aren't always necessarily bad. Uh-huh. They're just decisions that are psychologically interesting and show that people change the kind of decision strategy that they use when they're making their choices. We don't know if these decisions are bad or good. We do a little bit in the domain of things like self-control. People who are tired appear to be more likely to have lapses in self-control. So in that sense, they're bad, but they're not necessarily universally bad.
4: There is a study that's cited in this particular article I'm looking at about a parole board, and there was a pattern to the way they assigned parole.
5: What we found in that study was that your likelihood of being released on parole depended on where you appeared in the sequence of prisoners that the judge saw. Let's say during the course of a day of deliberation, the judge discusses the cases of about 20 prisoners. What we find is that a prisoner's likelihood of being released on parole is a factor of where he appears in the sequence of prisoners that are present before the judge. In other words, a judge, let's say, sees 20 prisoners in a day of deliberation. Your likelihood of being released depends in part on where you are in that sequence. If you come earlier in the sequence, you're more likely to be released, and if you come later in the sequence. But the interesting thing that we found was that the data we were looking at actually had a day that was divided into three sections. From the beginning of the day until a mid-morning snack, from the mid-morning snack until lunchtime, and from lunchtime until the end of the day. And what you find is this interesting pattern where if you come at the beginning of the day, your likelihood of being released is quite high, and then it goes down, down, down, and then the judge pauses to have a meal break, and your likelihood of being released goes back up. And then it goes down, down, down, down, down, and then the judge pauses to have lunch, and then your likelihood of being released goes back up. And then subsequently goes down. And so what we interpret that to mean is that making these decisions about whether or not to release a prisoner is cognitively tiring, and then the judge takes a break, and that's replenishing. We don't know if the decision is good or bad. We just know that there appears to be some effect of the order on the outcome for the prisoners.
4: We're talking with Jonathan Lavav, Associate Professor of Marketing at Stanford University, and we're talking about decision fatigue. And not to get esoteric or anything, but this information I'm looking at says there's a phenomenon called ego depletion that's involved here. What does that mean?
5: Ego depletion is a phenomenon that says that basically doing mental operations reduces your executive function. Executive function is the function in your brain that governs your actions and governs how your impulses manifest. When people are ego depleted, in other words, if they've made a lot of cognitive operations or if they've made a lot of decisions, then they have fewer resources available to them to be able to overcome their impulses. In other words, for instance, I love chocolate no matter what, but I'm also, you know, I live in California, which means I have to eat fruit because I got to keep up with the thinness of the Joneses, right?
4: Uh-huh.
5: So whenever I go to get dessert at the cafeteria at the school, I have a choice between having this really nice gourmet chocolate or having a fruit salad. So what ego depletion research shows us is that if you're tired, you're less able to overcome your impulse to get the chocolate. And you end up taking the chocolate, whereas if you had the resources, you would have otherwise taken the fruit.
4: People might describe that as having the strength to overcome something. But it might just be a fatigue factor is what you're saying.
5: Yeah, I mean, basically the psychological model there is that self-control is like a muscle. When you tense your muscle, eventually it gets tired until it rests, and then it can work again. So the idea is that self-control functions in the same way.
4: I understand you did some experiments to show that decision fatigue can leave you vulnerable to marketers in a shopping situation. Is that right?
5: Sure. One place where you see something like decision fatigue manifest in the marketplace is in product customization decisions. So a customized product is a product that has lots of attributes, and I get to configure those attributes. So if it's a car, for example, I decide on the car's color, and I decide on the interior, and I decide on the wheels, and I decide on the engine, and I get the car exactly the way I like it. That's, in fact, the way cars are purchased in Europe. So we ran these experiments in Europe in car dealerships. And what you find is that the order in which you present people the attributes makes a difference to the kinds of cars that they end up configuring. What happens is that as you're going through the customization process, you're getting tired. So now I'm cognitively tired. I'm having a more difficult time figuring out what I want. Well, you know, do I want to pay the extra $100 for this cup holder, or do I not want to pay these extra $100? That's something that takes mental energy. And so what people end up doing is they end up accepting whatever the default option that the manufacturer offers. So if my default color, let's say, is silver, when I'm tired, I'll end up with a silver car. And it's not that people don't care that they're lazy. It's just that they're having a really hard time figuring out what they want. And so what they do is they look for the easy out. And so when marketers give you an easy out, like, for instance, a default option, people tend to take it.
4: So if I'm, say, a salesman or marketer, then that would be pretty valuable information to have in terms of the way I set up my presentation.
5: Absolutely. Because now if I know that later on in the sequence of decisions, people tend to be more vulnerable to taking the default because they're tired, well, then maybe I set the default for the option that's a little bit more expensive. And I know that people are going to be more likely to take it.
4: If I am a consumer, what knowledge can I take from this to perhaps help me to make better decisions or to make the right decisions? I don't know if you can say the right decision, but better decisions, even if I'm fatigued.
5: Well, at least in my research, the definition of better is something that's not clear. Is a silver car better than the black car? I don't know. In some cases, when you're tired, you're going to make biased decisions, decisions that are bad. In other cases, you're just going to make decisions that are different. And it's an empirical question whether or not those are better than the options that you forewent. Whenever you're tired, you make bad decisions. That's not necessarily true. Sometimes you overthink things. And instead of going with your gut, you go with your head. And that can be a mistake too in the long run. There's some research that shows that when you ask people to choose posters and you just tell them, hey, pick the one you like the most versus which one do you think you'd like the most, the ones that pick the ones that they think and that they have to actually list out what it is that they like about the poster end up being less likely to hang the poster than the people who just make an intuitive choice.
4: Oh, that's interesting.
5: Sometimes making the intuitive choice is a better thing. And sometimes when you have resources, you go away from the intuitive choice and you end up doing something else. Like, for instance, when I have resources, I end up taking the fruit salad over the chocolate. But truth be told, I'm happier with chocolate. But it's not like we can not get tired. What you want to do is you want to surround yourself with advisors that you trust, or marketers even that you trust. For instance, if I know that the car manufacturer has my best interest in mind, and I can trust them for that, then I know that they'll pick those options that, in the end, I'll be happier with. And an alternative is to recognize when we're tired. And I think we all experience it, so we all know when that happens. You know what? Wait till the next day. You're not sure what you want. Go sleep on it, and then you'll figure it out the next day. What I'm saying is not even that. It's like, hey, you're tired. Withdraw. Go have a sandwich. Take a nap. Go watch TV. Get yourself out of that situation. Let yourself replenish, and then go back to the decision. Then you'll end up being better off. It might take you a little bit longer, but you're likely to be happier.
4: Jonathan Levav, Associate Professor of Marketing at Stanford University, on the topic of decision fatigue. Thanks so much for joining us today, Professor.
5: My pleasure.
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4: If you're a parent of a teenager, do you think your teen drinks booze or smokes dope? A recent survey found some amazing, if not delusional, attitudes among parents. InfoTrack's Taryn McCall is here with a look. Taryn?
8: Thanks, Chris. Our guest is Professor Bernard Bierman, MD, from the Department of Psychiatry at the University of Michigan. He is also a medical director of the university's Child Adolescent Inpatient Unit. The results of your survey of whether parents think their kids are drinking or using marijuana sounds far-fetched. Give us the results of your survey.
9: We did a national poll where we interviewed hundreds of parents from around the country and asked whether they suspected or perceived that their child had used either alcohol or marijuana in the past year. And what we found was that only 10% of parents believed that their child had used alcohol in the past year, and only 5% of those parents perceived that their child might have used marijuana in the past year. So we thought that those numbers were pretty low and got the idea that we would compare those numbers to what kids were actually telling researchers.
8: Yes, let's contrast that. What is the reality of what kids admit they are doing?
9: Well, each year there's a large study of thousands of kids around the country. It's called Monitoring the Future. And when you ask kids themselves whether they've used alcohol or marijuana, 52% of 10th graders reported that they had used alcohol in the past year, and 28% said that they had used marijuana. And of course, those numbers are a lot higher than what their parents are reporting.
8: Another interesting aspect of your survey is that parents think that kids in general are using alcohol and drugs, just not their kids.
9: Correct. When you ask the same parents about society at large and what percentage of kids might be using alcohol or drugs, they thought that 60% of kids were using alcohol and 40% were using marijuana, which is slightly above the rates of what the kids report themselves. So in essence, parents are saying, other people's children are using substances, but mine are not.
8: What do you make of these results? There are two possible conclusions. Either the parents in the survey are completely detached from reality, or they're just lying to the researchers.
9: Well, I mean, it's important to remember that not every child who admits to some substance use has a problem with substance use. I mean, these are not all addicts or alcoholics or abusing substances. So there may be kids that drank a beer at a party and just never told their parents, and parents just were simply unaware. There are probably some parents who are in denial and really don't know what their children are using, but some kids are probably using small amounts or occasionally have used substances and simply never told their parents. They never talked about it.
8: Let's turn to some prevention tips. What are the signs of drug and alcohol use by kids that parents frequently miss?
9: If a child develops a problem with substance use, really, their functioning begins to decline. They might start to do poorly in school. They might change the types of friends they hang out with. They might appear more moody or withdrawn or isolative. And those are the signs of substance abuse. Occasional substance use, on the other hand, is really difficult to detect. But I think parents need to be vigilant that when their kids go out with friends, that some substance use may occasionally be involved, and they need to ask them questions, know who they're with, what they were doing. Talk to them when they come home at night and look for signs of intoxication or those kinds of things. I think the best prevention is open and honest communication.
8: You also warn that parents shouldn't overreact over a single instance of substance use. So how do you recommend that they handle a first-time incident?
9: I think any substance use should be taken seriously and prompt a discussion. But a parent who reacts in such a way that their child becomes afraid to talk to them about something. So if a kid comes home and admits that they drank a beer at a party and they talk to their parent about it, they shouldn't be grounded for 8 months or be screamed at or threatened, because kids will not talk to their parents. I think it's a time for parents to have a frank and open discussion, talk about their own substance use, talk about their own experiences as a teenager, so that kids feel that they can turn to their parents for advice and guidance. There are probably situations where kids might have used a substance and felt uncomfortable about it, and they want an adult to talk to about it. They want somebody to help them resist peer pressure, for example. And if parents are overly harsh and overreact, I think they close off channels of communication.
8: A fascinating topic and certainly a very important one. Bernard Bierman, MD, from the Department of Psychiatry at the University of Michigan. Thank you for joining us.
9: Thank you for your interest in this very important subject.
8: And I'm Taryn McCall for InfoTrack.
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0: Welcome to Alabama Politics This Week. I am Dale Jackson. I'm a radio talk show host. You can hear my show Monday through Friday, 5 to 9 a.m. on WVNN in North Alabama, all over the great state of Alabama on various streaming apps, online at thedalejackson.com. Don't fight with me because I will not fight with you. And at yellowhammernews.com. With me, as always, Mecca Music, who was not here last week because I believe she was in Iran. I'm celebrating the 4th of July.
1: That's not quite right.
0: Is that not right?
1: Okay. Not right.
0: All right. But she was not here last week. I'm glad that she is back. 256today.com. Smart news for smart people. You can go check that out as well. She's the CEO, and there's a lot going on there. Lots of great information there for you. Today, we've got Andrew Sneed with us. He is the Democrat nominee for Congress in the 5th Congressional District. We'll talk a little bit with him. There's a lot of congressional stuff going on here that we will discuss today. I've got a parting shot for you about data centers. Tommy Tuberville gave possibly the worst possible statement on data centers I've seen yet. And it's true, and it's going to be amazing. So let's get to it. Let's get right at it. Let's get to the two-minute warning. You know, we could talk about Trump's data center conversation as well, because New York said, hey, we're not going to do data centers anymore. And he's like, that's a terrible idea. So it's nice to see Donald Trump taking a 2080 issue for once and siding on the 20 side. Good job on his part. But what a week this guy is having. We're actually going after Iran in a much bigger way than we've been doing. It seems like the idea of making a deal with them seems to be somewhat gone. Lots of freaking out over a speech that involves talk about the 2020 elections. And I look, here's my take on this, and I'll just make it clear. Republicans don't want to hear this. Republican candidates surely do not want to hear this. And let me speak for the media, since I speak for them so well. How dare he question the 2020 election? Don't they know you're only supposed to question the 2024 election, the 2016 election, the 24 election in Ohio, and the 2000 election? How dare he, Mecca? What a week this guy's having.
1: Okay, so I have to disagree with your take a little bit, because a lot of the Republicans and the people in Republican camps that I have been speaking to, they are quietly screaming for him to please start talking about the 2026 midterm elections.
0: I know, I agree. That's what I said. I said they don't want him talking about this.
1: Yeah.
0: I mean, the last thing they want is him talking about 2020. Well, look what happened with Todd Blanche. He's sitting there at a hearing, and they're like, did he win the 2020 election? And he's like, I'm not answering that question, which is the right thing to do. Don't play their little game, which I would agree with. But that question has come up. One, I don't think it's very effective. Okay, I don't. On either side, to them, like, oh, well, you're afraid of Trump. And it's like, yeah, no kidding. They're all afraid of Trump. I mean, not much of a surprise there. But the idea that the conversation is something they want to be talking about is crazy. It's absolutely crazy. He has been the worst thing that's ever happened to Georgia Republicans ever. I mean, just completely laying waste to them at every opportunity, as if they were Iran.
1: Well, and let's talk a little bit about the midterm elections coming up. Polling obviously shows, 50-50 in the Senate, so it stays Republican. Mm-hmm. But a lot of polling is showing the House is moving.
0: Moving that direction.
1: Yeah, exactly. Is there a lot of people say midterm voters don't vote on foreign policy. They vote on their pocketbook, but if foreign policy, Iran, is affecting their pocketbook.
0: It's going to be gas prices. That's it. If the war's still going, the Republicans are going to lose big. If the war is over, they'll lose less big. I mean, at this point.
1: So how's the war going?
0: I mean, it's as a war, it's going fine. I mean, that's they're like, oh, there's a big battle in the Strait of Hormuz. There's not a battle in the Strait of Hormuz. We're killing everyone we feel like killing. The question is, how far do we want to go?
1: Okay.
0: Okay? I mean, it's just whether or not it's resolved or not. That's the whole issue. Okay. Moving on, let's talk about some other polling here. I was surprised to see this publicly, but I think it's actually pretty smart for Democrats to release these numbers. Some people are like, they're showing figures to be down or tied. That's so bad for an incumbent. They redrew the district. They redrew the district for a Republican, and they're showing it to be close. Now, again, I don't know anyone that thinks Shamari Figures has a legitimate chance at winning that district the way that it has been redrawn. But the polls show that there is a chance here. I mean, let's just be completely real about it. The numbers are not the end of days, but all the outliers and predictors, even the ones you mentioned, have Shamari Figures getting shellacked.
1: So let me ask you, I wanted to talk about this, to ask you this specific question. What's it going to take for either side to win? Obviously, there's going to be national money coming in on mm-hmm. both sides.
0: How much money are they going to spend there?
1: Oh, a lot.
0: I mean, you would think they'd spend a lot of money, but if you were Democrats and that district was drawn for a Republican to be like a plus 16.
1: But you still want to protect your incumbent, right?
0: I mean, it's just for appearance sake. I mean, honestly, for appearance sake, you would want to throw money
1: at
0: him.
1: So do you think the Republicans are going to come in with a lot of money for Marquez?
0: It's a pickup for them. I mean, I don't think there's any question. Rhett Marquez, who is expected to be the guy, I don't want to say he's handpicked, but he's got the support of Katie Brent and others. Yeah. And so you're going to have we can say that. But you're going to have a lot of money being thrown in that direction. And at one point, it's just like you kind of wish they would look at each other and go like, okay, well, let's go fight somewhere else. But instead, they want to have that fight. And they're going to throw money at it. And you know, our guest, Andrew Snead, I'm sure he'd like some of that Shamari Figures money.
1: Yeah.
0: And I'm dead serious about that. And I'm not saying AL5 is in a worse situation than for Democrats than AL2 is, but a lot of people believe that it is. I mean, so just by nature of the district, and I think there's a lot of money being thrown at 2, there will be, but I think it's kind of a sunk cost at this point. But they're going to fight. I mean, they have to fight. They can't go away and not fight. All right. Let's talk about a closed primary. You know, one of my favorite Alabama Democrats is Tabitha Eisner. She is absolutely one of my favorites because she talks a lot. I mean, she won't talk to me, but she does talk a lot. She loves social media, and against everyone's best interest, she keeps going on there. And she is now talking about sending Democrats to Republican primaries on August 11th in order to vote in their races and kind of screw up their races. Now, a couple ways to see this. One, they believe, and they're probably correct, that they know who's going to win those races on the Democrat side. They're not too worried about that. And the other one is they want to try to get the quote-unquote best candidate on the Republican side for a Democrat. However, I can tell you this straight up. Alabama Republicans in the legislature are like, thank you. Thank you very much. Because we've been trying to push this fight for closed primaries for years. And here's Tabitha Eisner. Is she running for office? I think she is running herself. But anyway, sorry if I don't know that. But the fact is, they have given a gift to people that wanted the closed primaries.
1: I mean, it is absolutely adds fuel to the fire. Yeah. And this has been an ongoing debate. I'm sure you saw Seth Hagan talking to Yaffe. Mm-hmm. About, you know, sick of Democrats meddling in Republican elections. Let me offer one side view. Okay. The Republican Party, you want to be the Big Ten party. You want to represent a lot of people, you know, and that's
0: that is big... until you're the big dog. Then you don't want the Big Ten anymore. You only want to be the Big Ten when you're behind.
1: Okay. I have a follow-up question. We have and this is a good question. Are you ready?
0: Yeah.
1: All right. If we had a close primary, would the Lomax Brooks primary be a different result?
0: I don't know. Probably not. And again, we went back to the Shamari Figures thing about all the money they were dumped in there. We were thinking the same thing about that race. That was more of a loyalty buy than anything else. They were trying to prove that they will come in, and even though Lomax had a tough race, which he blew out Mo Brooks,
1: but he did end up blowing him out.
0: He had a tough race. The conventional wisdom would say, like, why are you wasting $1 million on this race? Well, the reason they were doing it is to show all the other members that even if he gets sideways, we're still going to protect
1: him. So here, this is my question then. So you don't think a closed primary would have limited some of the Lomax support?
0: Like 12 you're voters in that district. What are we talking about?
1: No, it's more than that.
0: I don't think a state house district in an off year. I think it was a very exciting race,
1: and I thought voters were very engaged.
0: I mean, for everyone who got money off it was wonderful. It was great. All right, moving on. Let's talk a little bit about daylight savings time. No, I really don't want to. I mean, I am pretty much over this. I don't even care what they do. They could move time ahead 3.5 hours. Just figure out what you want to do and stop it. Because I'm sick of having this conversation. Now, you can say it's a stupid conversation. They have all sorts of stupid conversations and serious conversations parallel to each other all the time. But it's not going to happen. Tom Cotton has made it pretty clear that he doesn't like this. He cited a 1974 position. Mecca was alive then, I think. And they had.
1: So were you?
0: No, I was alive in 1974.
1: Oh, no, I wasn't either. My bad.
0: That was the joke. The joke is she was old. That was the joke, but it didn't even work. All right. So, anyway, he cited a 1974 move to this, and they said it was a quote unquote a disaster. I went and looked to see what they considered to be a disaster. And they throw out some numbers about, you know, more accidents and stuff like this, people having to wait for school buses and things like that in the dark. I mean, this all seems nonsensical to me.
1: Okay, can I back up and let's do a little bit of setup for the topic, because you just went into your rant about how much you hate talking about it.
0: Sorry, daylight savings time. It's so great. Let's do it.
1: No, the it was co-sponsored by Congressman Del Strong, that has passed the House. As you said, the Senate, despite very vocal support from Tuberville, I mean, have you been listening to him though he's talking about
0: Trump's
1: it?
0: In on it, Tuberville's in on it. Yeah.
1: Okay, so why won't the Senate take it up?
0: Well, I mean, they may take it up, but Tom Cotton's saying he doesn't want it. And the Republicans need to have almost everyone on board to do this kind of stuff. And it doesn't look like he wants to. Now, maybe you could get guys like John Fetterman to come over and you can do it and you can have someone do it. But at this point in time, it just looks like it's something that is not going to get through.
1: Despite, I would say that there's overwhelming support. And do you agree or not agree?
0: There's overwhelming support for the SAVE Act, too. And that doesn't have the legs to get through either. I mean, it's just like, look at this, like you look at gambling in the Alabama legislature. There's overwhelming support, right?
1: Okay. Or lottery.
0: There's no gamble. Let's just say gambling as a whole. But when you go to get it, you have to count the votes. You have to figure out how you're going to do it. You have to figure out what it looks like. And you can't get it done.
1: I feel like lock the clock and gambling are a little different.
0: Are they calling it lock the clock?
1: I am.
0: Okay, that shows how little I paid attention to it. But people want this. I

0: and just move everything ahead a half hour and call it a day. And one time we just move everything ahead a half hour and we just call it a day. All right. Thank you very much for being here, watching and listening to Alabama Politics This Week all over the great state of Alabama. Andrew Sneed up next. He's running for Congress. We'll talk to him. Stay tuned.
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8: I'd have my mom call the number on the screen. 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
0: Welcome back to Alabama Politics This Week. I'm Dale Jackson.
10: And with you, as always, is Mecca Music.
0: I mean, you just say your name and then introduce
10: the guest. No, yeah, that's what you're supposed to do.
0: I botched it there.
10: Okay, and this week we are very pleased to have the Democratic candidate for the 5th District Congressional seat, Andrew Sneed. Thank you so much for being here.
11: And thank you for having me.
10: Sorry for that rough intro.
0: He complimented us earlier, and then I screwed it all up.
10: All of it. Yeah, all of it. Listen, you recently came out of a runoff, victorious. Talk to me about how you won that runoff and what kind of issues are resonating with voters that put you in this chair today.
11: We took

0: Every precinct hadn't happened before. We turned out about 86% of our voters that came back out to vote. So that was big. We had a lot of folks turn out to vote, closing in on 20,000. That was exciting. I know you're going to be shocked to hear that the cost of living is too high for people in the 5th Congressional District, and they don't feel like their Congress or their representative is listening to them. I know that's news to your ears. But we have this campaign theme, Hear Every Voice, and we mean it. And we go meet people where they are, and I've worked with my hands for 25 years. I'm not a career politician, and this is resonant.
1: Let me talk to you about the race for a second. The race on the Democratic side was pretty interesting. Because the way I envisioned this, and you tell me if I'm wrong here, I'm a right winger, so bear with me. You had Jeremy DeVito, who thought he was Antifa. And he said it. That's not me throwing it out that way. You had the name, whose escapes me, Caroline DeVito.
0: Candace DeVito.
1: There you go. Sorry. And she would be more of the center left. And then you would be to her right as trying to have that moderate lane. Is that a fair depiction? And how did you win that race in a time when Democrats seem to be moving a little bit more to the left?
0: Well, I think that people do resonate with an authentic message.
1: Right? I mean, is that fair the way I described it?
0: I would say that our positions on a lot of things are similar, mm-hmm. but our disposition is very different.
1: Okay.
0: All right. So, you know, that's a key distinction. You know, people here in this district are used to, you know, it was a whole generation, we had blue dog moderate leadership.
1: Bud Kramer, Parker Griffin.
0: Richard Shelby before we switched parties. Right. I mean, that's how we got where you dance with the one that brung you, if we can remember people, get people to remember we're the ones that brought them. Like, these policies are how we got where we are.
1: Okay.
0: So, anyway, redelivering that message in an authentic way. And of course, we worked hard. We've raised money, and we're reaching people, communicating with people with a message that I think they want to hear. That's what we're seeing.
1: Do you think that the Alabama Democrats and, like, let's say New York Democrats, and that's where the media is, so they pay so much attention, they bring Kathleen Hochul in, they bring Mondani in, they are the focus of the national media. And I do local talk radio, and I'm telling you, national media gets an overarching, they have overarching power in this. So how does that impact you?
0: I think that our party needs, you know, I am a proud Democrat. I say it all the time. That doesn't necessarily mean I'm in line with our party. Mm-hmm. I think that we need to be a party that listens to people and that holds itself accountable. You know, y'all know this coalition that I've started. I want that to be a central part of this midterm, is that we acknowledge that it's incumbent on us, our party, Democrats, to re-earn trust. So candidates like me, there's a bunch of them across the country that do say the same thing that Republicans feel, the same thing President Trump won on, which was, you know, it's rigged. Well, they're not wrong. But we could be, I believe, will be the party that re-earns trust, because we're actually going to do something about it. So,
2: and listen, that's what I wanted to ask you about. You've been very busy since we last had you on here. Talk to me about the Take Back Congress government reforms, the coalition that you started.
0: So across 37 states, 121 congressional candidates, some have lost, but it's like 53 nominees at this point. And Congressman Greg Landsman out of Ohio, from Cincinnati, it's the most purple district in the nation, just came on board last week. He and I were just on national radio this morning together. He's come in. You know, my vision has always been 300 plus Democrats on the steps of the Capitol come October saying, hey, we know it's broken. Here's how we're going to fix it. We agree with you. And we mean it. And so that's the vision. It's grown.
2: What are these reforms?
0: Term limits for Congress. No stock trading for Congress. People are tired of congressmen going away and coming back, you know, millionaires. Our representative here is pretty wealthy. A moratorium on lobbying, get rid of Citizens United to get the corporate money out of our politics, and especially here in Alabama where we look at voting rights stuff, an enforceable code of ethics for the U.S. Supreme Court.
1: So you have this coalition. I see you with Justin Pearson. Is he
0: you
1: part
0: did.
1: Of this group?
0: Oh, no, Justin's not a member of this group, right. But I did join Justin with some other take-back candidates in Memphis.
1: And that was based on the redrawing of the districts and
0: Correct.
1: Stuff like that. You know, we talked about ALO2. That gets all the attention. Is your district closer? Do you think it's closer?
0: We think it's a lot closer.
1: You think it's closer?
0: Genuinely. I mean, yeah. I know I should say that. I genuinely believe it.
1: You should say the truth, Peter, if you believe
0: it's the
1: that.
0: Truth.
1: You should say that.
0: Peter Jovrian in 2018 lost by 10.5. That was 2018. How many people have come to the district since then?
1: Right.
0: You know, like I said, if we message people, we keep telling the truth, if folks can remember how we got to the success that we have, I believe that they're ready for change. I mean, genuinely, we see it all the time. People are not happy. They're not.
2: Well, and listen, another part of your campaign is you have been reaching out to these, like, North Alabama farmers, small businesses. Why is that so important for you?
0: Well, like I said, I've worked with my hands for 25 years. I mean, I haven't worked under house since yesterday, literally. So I think there's this understanding of a career politician who's been in politics for 30 years, you know, versus someone that runs a small business, that I don't just fill up one work truck every week. We fill up six. 40% gas prices mean a lot for my business, for these other businesses. It's a lot. you know who gets paid less, rightly so, the owner of the company. That's how it should be. But that has an impact on my employees, et cetera. So meeting people where they are, our farmers are being crushed. I don't know, y'all may know this, but our soybeans farmers, because of tariffs that Dale Strong voted for, mm-hmm. unconstitutionally, I remind you, Article 1, Section 8 is very clear. They operated at a 10% loss this year. Could you imagine going to work for a whole year? Nobody works harder than farmers and coming up 10% short. That's not right. So we're meeting folks where they are, hearing them, and trying to give different ideas.
1: We had Ron Sparks on last week. He talked a little bit about that. He told me this is the strongest coalition of Democrats that he's seen since, and I forget the year he said, but I think it was 2006. Do you agree with that?
0: I do.
1: Yeah,
0: I do.
1: Is that Doug Jones, Tommy Tuberville race winnable for Doug Jones?
0: It could be. I do think so.
1: Okay.
0: I do think so. I don't think Governor Tuberville is something, in my opinion, obviously, no Alabamans should want to see. No, Tommy Tuberville would be disastrous for this state. It's the wrong message, especially here in the 5th Congressional District where we have the most engineers per capita. We're smart. We're innovative. We're compassionate. We're kind. This is a great place to live. Tommy Tuberville reflects none of those values.
1: All right. Thank you very much, Andrew Snead. He is running for Congress in the 5th Congressional District as a Democrat. And we appreciate him coming on the program and talking with us. Mecca's leaving as well. But when we come back, I've got a parting shot for you. Stay tuned.
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1: Welcome back to Alabama Politics This Week. I am Dale Jackson. I got a party shot for you here in just a second. But first, let me remind you, head on over to yellowhammernews.com. Sign up for my email blast. Every single morning, you'll get an email from me with the seven things you should be talking about today. And if you don't, just head on over to yellowhammernews.com, and you will see it right there every single morning, plus the videos I do and all sorts of other stuff as well. That's yellowhammernews.com. Right now, though, let's go ahead and get to that parting shot. My party shot this week is directed at reality. Yes, I've talked a lot about this in my videos this week and on my radio show and data centers. Tommy Tuberville, who is running for governor, and I've been calling the governor-elect national championship winning head coach, is actually right on his commentary on data centers. He was speaking to a group of Alabama sheriffs, and he told them, look, data centers are coming. We're not going to stop them. We're going to go after those tax dollars. We need those here in this country as opposed to in China. So we're going to do what we can to get them, and they are coming. He's correct. There's been a lot of overblown stuff about data centers. I think the one real concern about them is electricity. That's the real concern. I think we need to resolve that issue. But transparency is important as well. That's another thing that I think people have dropped the ball on this particular issue. And Tommy Tuberville needs to explain the transparency side of this as well. But it's a bad political issue. You saw Doug Jones come out, and he's a Democratic candidate for governor, making the argument, no, we need to have a moratorium on data centers. That is the winning political issue of the day. People are angry about these data centers coming into their communities. I think a lot of it is fluff. They say that fluff is coming from China. That may or may not be true. But I think there's a lot of disinformation out about these data centers. But here's the reality. Tuberville's right. They are coming. So you need to ask yourself, how do we put ourselves in the best possible situation on these data centers as opposed to screaming that they shouldn't happen? Because they're coming and they're going to happen. Number one, we should look at incentives. Do we really need to offer them if they're coming anyway? I don't think that we do. Take away their incentives, and if they come, then let's make this work as best as we possibly can. Thank you very much for being here. Thank you very much for watching and listening to Alabama Politics this week. And we will talk with you next week.
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14: With heart disease the number one killer of Americans, heart health has become big business. There's lots of money behind all those medical tests.
15: There are incredible opportunities, so it shouldn't be surprising to see that some folks are taking advantage of that in some ways that are not a benefit to patients in terms of either their health or their pocketbook.
14: Then, if making decisions all day wears you out, you're not alone. It's called decision fatigue, and we'll talk to an expert.
16: It's almost like I have a tank of gas in my brain, and as I'm making lots of decisions, I'm depleting that tank of gas. And eventually, my brain runs out of gas, and that's when interesting things start happening.
14: 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The show begins right after this.
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23: Thank you, Chris. Our guest is Dr. John Santa. He's an MD and the director of the Health Rating Center for Consumer Reports. Recently, Consumer Reports took a look at the business of healing hearts, and one of your main conclusions is that cardiac care is a money-making machine that too often favors profit over science.
24: That's right. Well, in your introduction comments, I think you put it well. This is a market. There are incredible opportunities. So it shouldn't be surprising to see that some folks are taking advantage of that, and we are concerned that they're doing so in some ways that are not a benefit to patients in terms of either their health or their pocketbook. And that primarily involves tests that aren't very effective but can be very expensive. And then those tests can lead to treatments that also, for them, may not be very effective and can be very expensive.
23: Your findings have been boiled down to several bullet points, and we're going to try to touch on each one. The first point that you have is that people often get the wrong tests.
24: That's right. There are some very effective screening prevention tests for heart disease. High blood pressure, cholesterol, diabetes. Those tests are terrific. Folks need to be having them. They need to be doing something about them if they're positive. On the other hand, there's a number of other tests that are oftentimes suggested to patients by either their doctors or by advertisements that are not. EKGs, regular EKGs are not good screening tests for heart disease. Stress tests, done again as a regular preventive test, not a good test. Ultrasounds of the blood vessels in the neck or the abdomen, for most people, not a good test. CT angiograms of the heart blood vessels, not a good test. Expensive, exposes you to radiation, but most worrisome, it can suggest to a doctor that you need some kind of treatment that we don't know will be helpful to you and could be risky.
23: One of the other findings of your report is that angioplasty is overused. And first, maybe you can just give us a thumbnail sketch of what angioplasty is and then why you think it is overused.
24: Well, angioplasty is a procedure in which a tube is put in your groin and then threaded up to the heart artery itself, and an obstruction is identified in the heart artery and a balloon is blown up that flattens the obstruction, and then almost always a stent is put in, a kind of wire mesh tunnel sort of device that keeps the artery open. This is a very effective procedure if you are in the midst of having a heart attack or you have angina, heart pain, that is unstable and not responding to medicines. And the good news is that most hospitals and cardiologists are doing an excellent job of doing angioplasty in those circumstances. However, if you aren't having a heart attack, if the chest pain you have is stable and responding to medicines, or if you don't have any chest pain at all and you're just there at the cardiologist's office because one of these tests has been abnormal, angioplasty is not the treatment of choice. There's many other options, including doing nothing. And we're very concerned that the data is suggesting that in some centers, significant numbers of people who have no symptoms at all are getting angioplasty that may not be needed, and they end up with one of these metal stents in their artery for the rest of their life.
23: When people have angiograms measuring with some dye what is seen within the vein, if there's a blockage, is it common while someone is still on the table for an angiogram to go ahead and just fast track that and do an angioplasty right there?
24: It is. And again, if you're in the middle of a heart attack or you've got unstable chest pain, that's fine. Time is of the essence, and the cardiologist should have prepared you for it, and they should proceed. But if you're certainly not having chest pain at all, or your condition is stable, patients are at a very significant disadvantage to be on a procedure table, strapped down, perhaps slightly sedated, and the picture shows they have an obstruction in their artery, and the next thing they know, the cardiologist is doing an angioplasty and putting in one of these stents. Whoa. This needs to be thought about and the options considered before putting a patient in a situation like that.
23: Our guest is Dr. John Santa. He's an MD and director of the Health Ratings Center for Consumer Reports, and they recently took a look at the business of healing hearts. One of the next bullet points in your report, Dr. Santa, is that consumers don't have enough information on heart doctors.
24: Well, that's right. We were very pleased as part of this report to publish information about more than 300 heart surgery groups in 48 or 49 states. This is information about how well they perform when it comes to doing heart bypass grafts. And so patients have a much better idea of what their chances are in terms of not surviving the operation, their chances of complications. And they have a good sense of which heart surgery groups are three-star groups who are doing the best work, getting the best results. We applaud the Society of Thoracic Surgeons for providing this data and for these 320 surgical groups for consenting to release it. There's another 700 or so heart surgery groups that haven't consented, and we hope that they reconsider in the future because we think patients deserve those numbers. There's some significant variation in performance, and patients should know that.
23: And the final point in your report is that heart disease is often misunderstood.
24: That's right. Again, this is a problem with advertising and promotion. Patients, consumers think that this is a plumbing problem, that cholesterol and fat accumulate in an artery and you basically have a plumbing problem. Well, no, it's not that simple. They are convinced of that because the folks who want them to believe that angioplasty is the solution or an anti-cholesterol drug is the solution. No, it's not just a plumbing problem. It's also a clotting problem. One of the reasons why heart attacks happen is that the blood clots around that obstruction. And it looks like there's some other factors, potentially inflammation of the artery for reasons we don't understand well. And then we know that there's other factors that must be occurring because people who have no risks at all can still have heart attacks. So consumers shouldn't fall for an overly simplistic explanation about heart disease. It's trickier than that.
23: Just to wrap things up, Dr. Santa, can you just give us some quick pointers on the best ways to protect your heart for the average person?
24: Five big things. Watch your blood pressure, get screened yearly if it's elevated, get treated. It's very effective treatment. It's inexpensive, so high blood pressure. Your cholesterol, get it checked every 5 years, especially if you have other risk factors. If it's high, change your diet, lose weight, change your lifestyle, and you may need a generic medicine. If you're overweight, get screened for diabetes. If it's positive, oh my gosh, you really need to change your lifestyle, lose weight. There are diabetes medicines that are very effective, low cost. If you are at risk, take small dose aspirin to help with that clotting problem. And then a huge one, smoking. Smoking cigarettes is a huge risk factor. It's obviously completely preventable. Both active and passive exposure to smoke is a risk factor. So if you don't smoke, stay away from places where people do.
23: Dr. John Santa, MD, and Director of the Health Rating Center for Consumer Reports. Where can people find out more about this information online?
24: At consumerreportshealth.org and in Consumer Reports Magazine.
23: 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Well, thank you very much for joining us on InfoTrack.
24: Thank you.
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0: Next, is your brain out of fuel? 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
4: Success or failure in life is to a large part determined by the decisions people make. Making better decisions is not only important to us as individuals, but it's also important for those in leadership positions such as government and business. Well, you may be surprised to learn there's a key factor that affects decision making. And joining us to discuss this is Jonathan Lavav, who is Associate Professor of Marketing at Stanford University. The term that's been coined to describe this is decision fatigue. Decision fatigue. What is that and what does it mean?
5: Basically, what decision fatigue means is that making decisions over and over gets us cognitively tired. It's almost like I have a tank of gas in my brain, and as I'm making lots of decisions, I'm depleting that tank of gas. And eventually, my brain runs out of gas, and that's when interesting things start happening. The decisions aren't always necessarily bad. Uh-huh. They're just decisions that are psychologically interesting and show that people change the kind of decision strategy that they use when they're making their choices. We don't know if these decisions are bad or good. We do a little bit in the domain of things like self-control. People who are tired appear to be more likely to have lapses in self-control. So in that sense, they're bad, but they're not necessarily universally bad.
4: There is a study that's cited in this particular article I'm looking at about a parole board, and there was a pattern to the way they assigned parole.
5: What we found in that study was that your likelihood of being released on parole depended on where you appeared in the sequence of prisoners that the judge saw. Let's say during the course of a day of deliberation, the judge discusses the cases of about 20 prisoners. What we find is that a prisoner's likelihood of being released on parole is a factor of where he appears in the sequence of prisoners that are present before the judge. In other words, a judge, let's say, sees 20 prisoners in a day of deliberation. Your likelihood of being released depends in part on where you are in that sequence. If you come earlier in the sequence, you're more likely to be released, and if you come later in the sequence. But the interesting thing that we found was that the data we were looking at actually had a day that was divided into three sections. From the beginning of the day until a mid-morning snack, from the mid-morning snack until lunchtime, and from lunchtime until the end of the day. And what you find is this interesting pattern where if you come at the beginning of the day, your likelihood of being released is quite high, and then it goes down, down, down, and then the judge pauses to have a meal break, and your likelihood of being released goes back up. And then it goes down, down, down, down, down, and then the judge pauses to have lunch, and then your likelihood of being released goes back up. And then subsequently goes down. And so what we interpret that to mean is that making these decisions about whether or not to release a prisoner is cognitively tiring, and then the judge takes a break, and that's replenishing. We don't know if the decision is good or bad. We just know that there appears to be some effect of the order on the outcome for the prisoners.
4: We're talking with Jonathan Lavav, Associate Professor of Marketing at Stanford University, and we're talking about decision fatigue. And not to get esoteric or anything, but this information I'm looking at says there's a phenomenon called ego depletion that's involved here. What does that mean?
5: Ego depletion is a phenomenon that says that basically doing mental operations reduces your executive function. Executive function is the function in your brain that governs your actions and governs how your impulses manifest. When people are ego depleted, in other words, if they've made a lot of cognitive operations or if they've made a lot of decisions, then they have fewer resources available to them to be able to overcome their impulses. In other words, for instance, I love chocolate no matter what, but I'm also, you know, I live in California, which means I have to eat fruit because I got to keep up with the thinness of the Joneses, right?
4: Uh-huh.
5: So whenever I go to get dessert at the cafeteria at the school, I have a choice between having this really nice gourmet chocolate or having a fruit salad. So what ego depletion research shows us is that if you're tired, you're less able to overcome your impulse to get the chocolate. And you end up taking the chocolate, whereas if you had the resources, you would have otherwise taken the fruit.
4: People might describe that as having the strength to overcome something. But it might just be a fatigue factor, is what you're saying.
5: Yeah, I mean, basically the psychological model there is that self-control is like a muscle. When you tense your muscle, eventually it gets tired until it rests, and then it can work again. So the idea is that self-control functions in the same way.
4: I understand you did some experiments to show that decision fatigue can leave you vulnerable to marketers in a shopping situation. Is that right?
5: Sure. One place where you see something like decision fatigue manifest in the marketplace is in product customization decisions. So a customized product is a product that has lots of attributes, and I get to configure those attributes. So if it's a car, for example, I decide on the car's color, and I decide on the interior, and I decide on the wheels, and I decide on the engine, and I get the car exactly the way I like it. That's, in fact, the way cars are purchased in Europe. So we ran these experiments in Europe in car dealerships. And what you find is that the order in which you present people the attributes makes a difference to the kinds of cars that they end up configuring. What happens is that as you're going through the customization process, you're getting tired. So now I'm cognitively tired. I'm having a more difficult time figuring out what I want. Well, you know, do I want to pay the extra $100 for this cup holder, or do I not want to pay these extra $100? That's something that takes mental energy. And so what people end up doing is they end up accepting whatever the default option that the manufacturer offers. So if my default color, let's say, is silver, when I'm tired, I'll end up with a silver car. And it's not that people don't care that they're lazy. It's just that they're having a really hard time figuring out what they want. And so what they do is they look for the easy out. And so when marketers give you an easy out, like, for instance, a default option, people tend to take it.
4: So if I'm, say, a salesman or marketer, then that would be pretty valuable information to have in terms of the way I set up my presentation.
5: Absolutely. Because now if I know that later on in the sequence of decisions, people tend to be more vulnerable to taking the default because they're tired, well, then maybe I set the default for the option that's a little bit more expensive. And I know that people are going to be more likely to take it.
4: If I am a consumer, what knowledge can I take from this to perhaps help me to make better decisions or to make the right decisions? I don't know if you can say the right decision, but better decisions, even if I'm fatigued.
5: Well, at least in my research, the definition of better is something that's not clear. Is a silver car better than the black car? I don't know. In some cases, when you're tired, you're going to make biased decisions, decisions that are bad. In other cases, you're just going to make decisions that are different. And it's an empirical question whether or not those are better than the options that you forewent. Whenever you're tired, you make bad decisions. That's not necessarily true. Sometimes you overthink things. And instead of going with your gut, you go with your head. And that can be a mistake, too, in the long run. There's some research that shows that when you ask people to choose posters and you just tell them, hey, pick the one you like the most versus which one do you think you'd like the most, the ones that pick the ones that they think and that they have to actually list out what it is that they like about the poster end up being less likely to hang the poster than the people who just make an intuitive choice.
4: Oh, that's interesting.
5: Sometimes making the intuitive choice is a better thing. And sometimes when you have resources, you go away from the intuitive choice and you end up doing something else. Like, for instance, when I have resources, I end up taking the fruit salad over the chocolate. But truth be told, I'm happier with chocolate. But it's not like we can not get tired. What you want to do is you want to surround yourself with advisors that you trust, or marketers even that you trust. For instance, if I know that the car manufacturer has my best interest in mind, and I can trust them for that, then I know that they'll pick those options that, in the end, I'll be happier with. And an alternative is to recognize when we're tired. And I think we all experience it, so we all know when that happens. You know what? Wait till the next day. You're not sure what you want, go sleep on it, and then you'll figure it out the next day. What I'm saying is not even that. It's like, hey, you're tired, withdraw, go have a sandwich, take a nap, go watch TV, get yourself out of that situation, let yourself replenish, and then go back to the decision. Then you'll end up being better off. It might take you a little bit longer, but you're likely to be happier.
4: Jonathan Levav, Associate Professor of Marketing at Stanford University, on the topic of decision fatigue. Thanks so much for joining us today, Professor.
5: My pleasure.
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4: If you're a parent of a teenager, do you think your teen drinks booze or smokes dope? A recent survey found some amazing, if not delusional, attitudes among parents. InfoTrack's Taryn McCall is here with a look. Taryn?
8: Thanks, Chris. Our guest is Professor Bernard Bierman, MD, from the Department of Psychiatry at the University of Michigan. He is also a medical director of the university's Child Adolescent Inpatient Unit. The results of your survey of whether parents think their kids are drinking or using marijuana sounds far-fetched. Give us the results of your survey.
9: We did a national poll where we interviewed hundreds of parents from around the country and asked whether they suspected or perceived that their child had used either alcohol or marijuana in the past year. And what we found was that only 10% of parents believed that their child had used alcohol in the past year, and only 5% of those parents perceived that their child might have used marijuana in the past year. So we thought that those numbers were pretty low and got the idea that we would compare those numbers to what kids were actually telling researchers.
8: Yes, let's contrast that. What is the reality of what kids admit they are doing?
9: Well, each year there's a large study of thousands of kids around the country. It's called Monitoring the Future. And when you ask kids themselves whether they've used alcohol or marijuana, 52% of 10th graders reported that they had used alcohol in the past year, and 28% said that they had used marijuana. And of course, those numbers are a lot higher than what their parents are reporting.
8: Another interesting aspect of your survey is that parents think that kids in general are using alcohol and drugs, just not their kids.
9: Correct. When you ask the same parents about society at large and what percentage of kids might be using alcohol or drugs, they thought that 60% of kids were using alcohol and 40% were using marijuana, which is slightly above the rates of what the kids report themselves. So in essence, parents are saying other people's children are using substances, but mine are not.
8: What do you make of these results? There are two possible conclusions. Either the parents in the survey are completely detached from reality, or they're just lying to the researchers.
9: Well, I mean, it's important to remember that not every child who admits to some substance use has a problem with substance use. I mean, these are not all addicts or alcoholics or abusing substances. So there may be kids that drank a beer at a party and just never told their parents, and parents just were simply unaware. There are probably some parents who are in denial and really don't know what their children are using, but some kids are probably using small amounts or occasionally have used substances and simply never told their parents. They never talked about it.
8: Let's turn to some prevention tips. What are the signs of drug and alcohol use by kids that parents frequently miss?
9: If a child develops a problem with substance use, really, their functioning begins to decline. They might start to do poorly in school. They might change the types of friends they hang out with. They might appear more moody or withdrawn or isolative. And those are the signs of substance abuse. Occasional substance use, on the other hand, is really difficult to detect. But I think parents need to be vigilant that when their kids go out with friends, that some substance use may occasionally be involved, and they need to ask them questions, know who they're with, what they were doing. Talk to them when they come home at night and look for signs of intoxication or those kinds of things. I think the best prevention is open and honest communication.
8: You also warn that parents shouldn't overreact over a single instance of substance use. So how do you recommend that they handle a first-time incident?
9: I think any substance use should be taken seriously and prompt a discussion. But a parent who reacts in such a way that their child becomes afraid to talk to them about something. So if a kid comes home and admits that they drank a beer at a party and they talk to their parent about it, they shouldn't be grounded for 8 months or be screamed at or threatened, because kids will not talk to their parents. I think it's a time for parents to have a frank and open discussion talk about their own substance use, talk about their own experiences as a teenager, so that kids feel that they can turn to their parents for advice and guidance. There are probably situations where kids might have used a substance and felt uncomfortable about it, and they want an adult to talk to about it. They want somebody to help them resist peer pressure, for example. And if parents are overly harsh and overreact, I think they close off channels of communication.
8: A fascinating topic and certainly a very important one. Bernard Bierman, MD, from the Department of Psychiatry at the University of Michigan. Thank you for joining us.
9: Thank you for your interest in this very important subject.
8: And I'm Taryn McCall for InfoTrack.
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11: The attacks continue. I'm Paul Stevens, Fox News. The U.S. bombarding Iran again for an eighth night in a row. Our Mike Tobin has the details from Tel Aviv.
12: The whole operation amplified by two U.S. service members who were killed, one missing, and four who were injured. This is the first time the U.S. has taken casualties since the signing of the Memorandum of Understanding, or ceasefire, which is now largely disregarded. The casualties were at the Mowafiq Salti Air Base in Jordan, to the eastern side of Jordan. They're a result of Iran's repeated shots at U.S. bases in neighboring countries. At least one strike got through the defenses. Now, as fighters launched from aircraft carriers, Tomahawk cruise missiles blasted off from warships, U.S. Central Command stated that this eighth round of strikes was intended to punish the Revolutionary Guard forces who launched the attacks that killed U.S. service members in Jordan.
11: And Iran launching new attacks against Jordan, which triggered the air raid sirens in Israel. So far, 16 U.S. service members have been killed since the U.S. began hitting Iran. Iran says at least 50 people have been killed in the latest round of strikes. The mayor of New York City, Democratic Socialist Zohran Mamdani, considering the arrest of Israel's prime minister ahead of his visit to the Big Apple.
13: New York City Mayor Zohran Mamdani says his legal team is reviewing whether the city could arrest Israeli Prime Minister Benjamin Netanyahu if he visits for the UN General Assembly in September. Mamdani claims that Netanyahu should be charged by the International Criminal Court with war crimes. Israel rejects the allegations and the U.S. does not recognize the court's jurisdiction. Israeli officials say Netanyahu plans to attend the UN gathering despite Mamdani's comments.
11: And that's Fox's Chan Lee Painter. The current U.S. ambassador to the U.N., Mike Waltz, responding to Mamdani's claims, saying he has no legal authority to arrest Benjamin Netanyahu and says the comments are all for show. 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
11: Conditions improving a bit along the East Coast after yesterday's big heavy rain triggered flash flooding, but tens of millions of folks remain at risk for severe weather. Fox Weather's Adam Klotz.
26: There is a silver lining with all of that heavy rain we saw, and it really changed the pattern of some of that smoke as you're looking at some of the air quality, and it has gone back to much more normal, reasonable levels across the East and into the Northeast where it was horrible yesterday. Now, there still is wildfire smoke. Those fires are still burning up across Canada, and it's back settled into where it initially began, just to the south of that. Right. So you're talking about Wisconsin, Minnesota. That's where the air quality is at its worst again this morning. Along the East Coast, things are looking pretty good for today. The risk of severe weather has settled a little farther towards the south. Yes, still the mid-Atlantic there as you're talking about the Carolinas and Virginia, and then stretching back over down towards the south. So Atlanta could see at least some risk of severe weather as we get going in the afternoon.
11: And some places could see up to 3 inches of rain, more than 200,000 customers losing power because of the storms yesterday. Argentina and Spain set to duke it out today in the World Cup final. Brian Yannis previews that for us from the New York, New Jersey Stadium in the Jersey Meadowlands.
0: This is expected to feel like a home game for Argentina. It's fans flooding Times Square last night, banging drums and shooting off fireworks. For Lionel Messi, a win today would give him his second World Cup championship and further cement him as the greatest soccer player ever, adding to his long list of records and accomplishments. He's got 47 trophies. Argentina would be the first to win back-to-back World Cups in 64 years if they win today. Messi is facing off against his heir apparent, Spain's 19-year-old prodigy, Lamine Yamal. Both Messi and Yamal started their careers with FC Barcelona, and Yamal is off to a better start than Messi.
11: Spain looking to capture its second World Cup title after winning its only previous championship in the year 2010, the last time it made a cup final. The game starts at 3 Eastern. I'm Paul Stevens. This is Fox News.
1: Go where you want to go. Do what you want to do. Be who you want to be. Be free. Your retirement dreams are out there. We can help you live them. This is Retire with Freedom with Birmingham's premier retirement planners, Tad, Tony, and Tyler Hill.
2: Hey, this is Tyler Hill on Retire with Freedom, the show that helps you get the retirement that you want. And I am joined today with my co-host and my mom, Tony Hill.
20: Hi, how's everybody doing today?
2: All right. So normally it is the two of us plus Tad, my dad, but he is not able to join us today, which is just going to make the show even better.
20: We're going to carry on. Yeah, so what do we got today, Tyler? What are we going to talk about?
2: All right, so what we're going to start off talking about is some financial disasters. So there's been a lot of things, natural disasters happening recently and that are always going to happen. Things happen that we can't control. But really what we wanted to do was kind of just dovetail that into certain scenarios that we see that unfortunately happen if you don't have a plan.
20: Yeah.
2: And if you're listening, if you're a frequent listener, you're probably aware that we don't always get to everything. We're maybe more ambitious about what everything we're going to talk about. So what I want to do is I just want to kind of roll through them and then we can maybe just talk about a few. So a lot of the kind of prime disasters that we're going to be talking about is a recently widowed spouse who's completely in the dark about the financial situation. We see that way too often.
20: Yeah.
2: A market crash that forces someone to work longer than they planned. Yeah, that also happens. Mm-hmm. Or they have to go back to work if they're already retired.
20: Yeah.
2: That's even harder. Then the third one is a family legacy that gets wiped out by nursing home expenses.
20: See that too much.
2: Mm-hmm. And then the last one is someone in their 80s living only on Social Security.
20: Mm, that's a tough too. That's tough. So
2: yeah.
20: let's start at the top. What do you I would say we've seen this a lot recently, but I think this just is happens all the time over and over and over again. It just seems like every week it seems like dang, it's happening a lot now, but I think the next week it'll be dang, it's happening a lot now. So just people that their spouse passes away, and that was the spouse that really did all the planning and knew where everything was and all did all the money stuff, and now that they're gone, it's kind of leaving the person behind, not just with the grief of losing somebody, but also with the confusion and the fear and the uncertainty of what do I do now? Like I never did this before. What do I do now? Who do I go to? Who can help me? You know, there's just too many things involved. I mean, there's so many steps. I mean, you know, from getting the death certificates all the way to what do I do? How do I transfer things? How do I make sure that I'm okay?
2: I mean, this really is a everything. Huge one.
20: It really is.
2: If all we did was talk about this one on this segment, that drives it home for a lot of our families.
20: Yeah.
2: And for you listening, if you're married, there's a high degree. I guess for certain, I don't know you specifically, but there's a high degree of certainty that one of y'all has been paying attention to all the financials and the other one's been doing equally important things.
20: Right.
2: It just makes sense. The analogy
20: dividing
2: we always use is one of you doesn't take out the trash to bring it back in so the other person can take it back out. So it doesn't mean if you're the one that hasn't been paying attention to it, it doesn't mean that you're not capable.
20: Right.
2: It just means that you've been trusting your spouse
20: right.
2: to take care
20: that
2: of it.
20: That wasn't your focus.
2: And what ends up happening is as you age and you get closer to retirement or you're 10, 15 years into retirement, if you haven't been paying attention to this, you're leaving yourself potentially in a pickle.
20: Yeah.
2: Because what Tony just described, that already is a very...
20: It's a tough time.
2: Just an unsettling time. There's a lot of changes that is happening. I mean, there's just grief. It's emotional. And the last
20: having
2: thing...
20: to make decisions on top of that. That
2: well,
20: haven't
2: and
20: already
2: you're
20: been
2: having
20: made.
2: To relearn like, everything.
20: Right.
2: Because
20: exactly.
2: One of the things I hear most commonly is... Oh, well, she's just trusted me to take care of it all. And I say she, because it's typically, not all the time. I'm not trying to single out the women here.
20: The women,
2: but a lot of times it's the men that have been paying attention to it. And so they say, well, I just can't get her to pay attention to it. I mean, she's capable of doing it. It's just really she is not interested at all.
20: Right.
2: And I get that. But the question is if something happens to you, she's going to have to learn one day. Do you think now is the time to do it or to wait until you're gone? And she's also having to deal with all the grief.
20: Right. And
2: so
20: completely lost. Yeah.
2: Something that we actually do to educate you guys, you our listeners, is we teach a retirement course where we go through the five areas of retirement planning, which I think is a great first step of getting both of you educated, but especially if you're the person that hasn't been paying attention to all
20: of
2: this.
20: And the five areas of retirement.
2: Yes. And the,
20: remind them.
2: Burying the lead here.
20: Yeah,
2: I'm building suspense.
20: Good job.
2: I know y'all are on the edge of your seats right now, just trying to figure out what are the five areas. So the five areas of retirement planning are income planning, investment planning, tax planning, healthcare planning, and legacy planning. And we've designed that course to be digestible. We use a lot of analogies. We're not I would say the most common feedback we get is, wow, that it just made sense.
20: Yeah.
2: I mean, we can't promise you your experience is going to be, but that's the intent.
20: Yeah.
2: It's designed to accomplish you walking away having a clear understanding of how to build a sound retirement plan.
20: Yeah. And that includes anybody on whatever level of how in depth you know about financial things, and if you don't know the first thing and have never written a check. So I think we do a really good job of that. Tell them how to get
2: I was
20: touch
2: about
20: with
2: to
20: us.
2: Say, and I also I said, hey, come to the class and didn't mention how you'd sign up. So give us a call. You can call or text our office number at 205-988-0006. Again, that's 205-988-0006. You can call or text us and get signed up for the upcoming course.
20: This is Retire with Freedom Radio, and we are Freedom Financial Group.
2: Yes. So, kind of back to the financial disasters, which one I would say, because we were really just talking about, if you're just tuning in, we were talking about what happens if you're a widowed spouse.
20: Yeah.
2: If you're the person that hasn't been taking care of the financial situation, and now you're kind of, you're left in the dark and now having to deal with it. So we want to get out in front of that. And like we said, that is the most common one that happens. And so actually, one quick note, one more note on that.

0: a planner. You are actually likely the one that has been paying attention to all of this.
1: Yeah.
0: And so you may be thinking, hey, I'm okay.
1: Yeah.
0: As long as I'm living,
1: right.
0: We're good.
1: Yeah.
0: But the question I would be asking if I'm you is my spouse going to be okay? Who's going to take care of them right. if something happens to me?
1: You know, that's funny that you say that, because oftentimes we do have, you know, some do-it-yourselfers, some people that actually like and enjoy doing things
0: yeah.
1: themselves and trying to figure it out. But the thing that
0: the
1: number one concern is, if something happens to me, you know, heaven forbid something happens to me, because that my spouse doesn't know a lot of the things that I know, and I try to get them to pay attention, but they're really not. But here's the thing that we find a lot now is that people come in that are the ones that do it, and they want to be involved in choosing who is going to help guide mm-hmm. the spouse. So I have a lot of folks that come in, and let's say if it's the husband that's doing all the stuff, he wants to actually be interviewing and be looking around for, like, who are the people that are going to help us and then help me help her, mm-hmm. if that's the case, you know, guide. And so then they get to be involved in choosing that person. It's almost like, I think, picking somebody who, something happens to you, who's going to take care of your kids if something happens to you. I mean, seriously, yeah. I don't mean it but it's like that. It's like you kind of want to have a little bit more control over that, so that you feel like maybe your spouse doesn't get taken advantage of, or you feel like, you know, she's in good hands or he's in good hands, depending on who's been taking care of it. I just think that's also a really great thing to be involved yeah. in and get started and get the conversation started.
0: And that actually, I guess, kind of dovetails into our next point, because when you were talking about if someone has been taking care of the financial situation and they like doing the investing,
1: mm-hmm.
0: we also hear this a lot. Hey, I'm good at understanding stocks or bonds, or I enjoy that and growing the money.
1: Right.
0: But that's a whole different ball game. Investment planning is just one-fifth
1: of a retirement
0: plan.
1: Right.
0: And so a lot of our families also really appreciate getting a full plan that kind of helps them
1: yeah.
0: weather the storm. And that's why I was saying it dovetails into if a market crash forces someone to work longer.
1: Right.
0: Because
1: or it changes let's say they're already, like, that you also said they might have to go back to work, and a lot of times that's not possible.
0: Yeah.
1: You know, but think about this. The very real thing is, if they've already quit working and then we have a market crash, it's going to cause them to have to change their lifestyle.
0: Yeah.
1: Which is really, really tough.
0: And something I also hear, I don't know about you, Mom, but the thing I hear most commonly is, I just want to keep growing my money. I just really don't want to. I want as much growth as possible inside of my 401k until the last second. I still have time because I'm going to work another year. Well, I'll say this. Why would you want to wait until the last possible second to protect you and your family?
1: Yeah.
0: And I know we just mentioned the course that we teach, but we'll go through kind of your options there. Because it's a very common misconception that people think you have to give up growth in retirement. You yeah. don't.
1: No, absolutely not.
0: We just need to structure it right.
1: Exactly.
0: Where we have, here are these dollars designed to be producing
1: right.
0: income.
1: Right.
0: And then over here are these dollars that we can have for growth.
1: Yeah, it's like the circus. I mean, yeah. it's like the circus. If you still want to walk on the high wire, that's great. But there should be a net underneath you in case you have a yeah. misstep. You know, there should be something there.
0: And really, when it boils down to it, because we ask a lot of questions. If you're listening to this and you haven't come and sat down with us for a visit, when you do come and sit down with us, what you'll understand is we just ask a lot of questions to understand you and your situation, because yeah. there's no just one way to build a plan.
1: It's all custom, yeah.
0: And one of the questions that we ask when we hear that is, hey, I just want to make sure I have growth opportunity. I want to grow the money as much as possible. Sometimes people think it's a rhetorical question, but I ask them, I said, grow the money to do what?
1: Yeah, what's the money?
0: And they
1: for?
0: Look at me like I have three heads. But really what it boils down to is, when they start expanding, it's either they want to make sure them and their spouse can sustain their lifestyle.
1: Mm-hmm.
0: They want to not run out of money.
1: Right.
0: Or, and that's the most common one. And then every once in a while, some of it also is, I want to make sure I'm leaving legacy behind.
1: Money to kids, right.
0: Yeah.
1: And there are other ways to do that. And that's interesting that you bring that up too, because I think oftentimes the real key is, when people come in and visit with us and or come to the course, they see that there are some opportunities that they didn't know existed
0: mm-hmm.
1: that are so simply implemented and take a lot of the guesswork and the questions and the uncertainty out of mm-hmm. stuff. So it's just, you know, having a solid plan with all the components. Let's look at everything. Let's look at everything.

0: everything going on in your life and let's look at all the options we have and opportunities we've got. And let's choose the one that's going to work the best for you. I mean, that's pretty much what our planning is about.
1: And if you're listening to this or just now tuning in and you've been wondering, okay, how do I take that next step? What do I need to do for me and my family? You can either come in for a one-on-one visit for us to just get to know each other, understand how we can help, analyze your situation, or you can get signed up for our course where we go through how to build a solid retirement plan. And you can do that by either calling or texting our office at 205-988-0006. 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
0: And we're back. This is Tony Hill with Retire with Freedom Radio Show, and I'm joined by with Tyler Hill, my daughter.
1: Hello, hello.
0: Awesome retirement planner herself. So
1: we're not biased at all.
0: Not a bit, not a bit. So we're going to continue. You know, we were talking about
1: financial disasters.
0: We're talking about financial disasters earlier, and we got to just probably a little bit of it, but I think we got to the main part of it, I think, or the most important part. Now we're going to talk about the financial things, the five things that can get in your head or stand in your way from actually getting, it can be kind of dangerous of you not getting the plan or getting the actual thing that you need to have.
1: Mindset's the kind of stand in your way.
0: Yeah, exactly.
1: To
0: head garbage.
1: Yeah. You kind of get in your own way to be able to get a plan.
0: Yeah. I mean, and I think the number one I'm going to say is complacency, just inertia. I mean, it's, you know, the human mind can only pay attention to so many things at once. I mean, you know, we all assume our car's going to work until we jump in there and it doesn't. Or we all, you know, everything, we can't pay attention. We think our health is fine until something goes wrong there. But so it's easy to get complacent. It's easy to think things are okay right now, or I don't have to pay attention to that right now. But, you know, if you're 5 to 10 years away from retiring or already retired, I think that's one of those things that you really, really need to pay attention to. Yeah. I mean, you need to, at the very, very least, is just get a second opinion and make sure that everything you think's going well is going okay. And can we improve on anything?
1: Yeah.
0: Can we make things easier? Can we make your money not have to work as hard for you? Have to do so much heavy lifting is what I'm trying to say.
1: And really, I will say this, with the complacency mindset, that really comes into play if it's either retirement's out of sight, out of mind, and so you think you have time, or you're already retired and nothing really disastrous has happened yet.
0: So far.
1: So far, it's been good.
0: Yeah.
1: But
0: so far, so good.
1: So that's really what ends up happening in... And sometimes, I know we actually talked about this in the last segment, people think, oh, I'm going to work another 5 years so I have time. Or even sometimes people say, I'm not retiring until next year, so I still have time to get a plan.
0: Yeah.
1: But you've used this analogy before. Do you wait and build a storm shelter when the tornado's already coming?
0: Yeah.
1: I mean, at that point, it's kind of too... Once it's hit, it's like you need to have somewhere to go. Don't wait until something bad happens. A plan... Of course, because sometimes people say, oh, you can't plan for all kinds of contingencies. No, some things are unknowable, but that shouldn't stop us from building in as much certainty as possible.
0: Well, and the other thing, too, is what you said something a second ago about people think, you know, like us, we see this a lot. Somebody's been retired for a year or two or three and go,
1: It's worked so far.
0: So far, so good. Everything's going fine.
1: Well, what about the next two or three decades?
0: Right. Yeah. And so it's like, you know, the thing that we are always checking, And so, our clients and everybody knows that we're probably more concerned about things than they are. Because I'm like, we're seeing around corners mm-hmm. that you don't know what's around that corner that could potentially throw everything you're doing right now into, you know, something that's not as secure as you thought it was or not as predictable as you thought it was. And unfortunately, a lot of times we hear this a lot. I've been listening to your show. I've been watching your TV show. I've been listening to your radio show. I've been read your books. I've done all these things.
1: I should have called you 8 years ago.
0: I know. I wish I literally, I'm telling you, I should have called 5 years ago. I wish I'd come in 8 years ago. I wish I'd come in last year. I mean, and so don't honestly get some FOMO about this. Not be somebody that gets left out. Listen, if all it takes, think about this. If it just takes an hour of your time to actually see if everything's okay, I mean, don't you go and make sure your car's okay before you go on a long car trip, you know, to make sure you don't, you know, something bad's, you're going to end on the side of the road. I mean, just double check. That's all I'm saying. I mean, I'm a double checker of everything.
1: Well, I'll say this because we were talking about different mindsets and we were just going through complacency. But just to roll through kind of a few of them.
0: Just get off the couch and do something.
1: Well, so really the mindsets we most likely see are...
0: Or stay on the couch. We do Zoom. You can stay on the couch. We have Zoom meetings now.
1: Tad's not here today to rate us it. We get silly when it's just us two. So complacency, overconfidence, fear, cynicism, and despair. And so...
0: Those are the five.
1: What you were just talking about, the reason I wanted to kind of say those... is because what you were talking about, Mom, just now was when people say, I should have called you 8 years ago. Yeah. Sometimes that's a mixture. Maybe it's complacency, but a lot of times it's actually fear.
0: It is.
1: You just don't want to know.
0: And
1: you put it off.
0: Well, let me tell you something. Let me tell you about any problem in life, whether it's your health, whether it's your wealth, whether it's your family, whatever it is, if you have a problem or an issue or a potential problem, or you're not even sure it could be a problem, but you're worried it, you don't want to know about it. Does a problem get better or worse if you ignore it?
1: Yeah.
0: I mean, honestly, it never gets better. It never gets better. And most likely it's going to get worse because, especially with retirement, you're getting older. Have you saved enough? Like, where do you get on the track if you're off?
1: Yeah.
0: You
1: if you're off track, would you want to know you need to be saving more? 8 years before retirement or 6 months?
0: Right. Exactly. Yeah. All right. Yeah. So tell people how they can
1: that
0: kind help.
1: Of. Yeah. That. So if you're listening to this and you're trying to figure out, okay, I'm ready to kind of do what Tony said. I'm ready to get off the couch. How do I get a second opinion? You can call or text our office at 205-988-0006. Again, that's 205-988-0006. You can call or text us. And there's really a few ways to take action. You can come on down for a one-on-one visit or join us over Zoom, really where we're just getting to know each other. We ask a lot of questions. That initial visit is really just about us analyzing your situation and gathering information, seeing how we can help. And then we get together for a second visit and we're giving you specific feedback on where you stand of what's going well. Here are the areas we need to address together. And then we show you an example of that. Because when we're building your plan, like anyone else, it's collaborative.
0: And it's
1: we don't build your plan in a vacuum. There's no just one way.
0: Yeah.
1: Because that's something I commonly hear. How much do I need to have saved? Well, how much are you spending?
0: Yeah.
1: How much do we have from Social Security? I mean, there's so many factors.
0: Yeah.
1: I digress. But if you do want to come on down for a visit, you can call or text us at 205-988-0006. And then we also teach a retirement course that goes through income planning, investment planning, tax planning, healthcare planning, and legacy planning. That if you don't know if you're ready to really schedule the one-on-one visit, we can just start with you getting educated.
0: Start with the course. It'll open up your mind to some opportunities and things that you will either thought you knew all about, but found out you didn't know everything about it, or you have never heard of it before, and it's a new thing for you. But come get educated.
1: We call that kind of what I was saying about is the lead domino. So in our office, if we have a big project or you just have a bunch of tasks you have to do and you're like, I have no idea where to begin, pick the smallest, simplest step to where if you knock over that first domino, you get momentum going and then you're like,
0: and we'll be your, hey, you come over here and you be the lead domino and we'll be your momentum after that. I mean, honestly, we hold your hand through the whole process.
1: Yeah.
0: It's not like it's hard or onerous or any of that stuff. I mean, I know there's my happiest thing is when people come in and say, I've never understood any of this financial stuff before. Every time I go, I feel like I'm dumber than I was when I got there. You know, it's just too much to understand. It's impossible. It's really not. It's not your fault. It's who you've been talking to. If they can't explain it to you, like nobody's ever understood it before and now they do.
1: Yeah, it's that always frustrates me.
0: Yeah.
1: And unfortunately, I feel like if you're listening to this and you're a woman, unfortunately, that I feel like I hear that the most.
0: Yeah, they just get
1: that our industry.
0: Yeah, overlooks for, and leaves
1: yeah,
0: it behind.
1: It's
0: frustrating.
1: Yes.
0: Yeah.
1: So I'm at a loss for words. But
0: if you're frustrated, come in here. We'll take your frustration. We'll do everything we can to not frustrate you when you come in. So let's, again, we're Freedom Financial and this is the Retirement Freedom Radio Show, and we're going to continue with some other dangerous mindsets. So we've talked about complacency.
1: And fear. Yeah. Well, and then I guess kind of the
0: overconfidence or.
1: Yeah. The overconfidence, I think, kind of goes to
0: when people
1: the complacency a little bit. I think you just want to pretend
0: everything's okay.
1: Yeah. Like everything's okay. And for that, I'll say this, if you feel 100% confident that you're going to be okay, I don't see what it hurts from coming to the course and getting educated. And all it's going to do is at least verify that you're okay.
0: Absolutely. Get some validation.
1: But if you're married, the question I'm asking is, does my spouse understand all of this?
0: Right.
1: And I kind of end on a good note here, the despair mindset. Cause I also hate it when people come in and say, hey, Tyler, my plan's a disaster.
0: Yeah.
1: We're hemorrhaging money or there's no way this plan's going to work. I mean, because people, you're creating all these stories in your head of worst case scenarios.
0: Yep.
1: And the funny thing is once we get a plan and they see the path forward,
0: they're like, oh,
1: it's because I'll say this. It's normally the people that come in saying they're spending too much, their plan's a disaster. That one works beautifully.
0: Yeah.
1: It's sometimes when the people are so overconfident, they're like, we're totally fine.
0: I'm buying an island.
1: And I'm like, long as you're the market goes up and to the right forever and you average 20% a year, I guess you're okay.
0: but here's the thing. Honestly, it is the best thing about what we do is every single family we help, it's different.
1: Yeah.
0: I mean, there's components some of the components are the same, but it is all different and it's really fun. It's actually, that's the fun part.
1: And we're not, and I know right now, obviously when you're listening to this, if you're in the car or wherever you're listening to it, the podcast, we are obviously talking at you right now, but we pride ourselves on asking questions. And I think that's really why we've probably focused a lot on this mindset issue. And maybe y'all have heard in previous shows that in another life, I was probably going to be a psychologist. What I wanted to do growing up was psychology. So really what we do, and I hear it most of the time, they're like, oh, you're kind of like a therapist.
0: You're
1: and
0: a
1: like,
0: counselor. You know,
1: yeah, a little
0: you're
1: bit.
0: Marriage counselor.
1: They're like, you're taking so many notes and all these questions. You're asking questions I've never thought about. It's because it's not my job to tell you how to think or what I think.
0: Or what to want.
1: Yeah, yeah, it's to ask you questions to get you thinking about it for yourself.
0: Yeah.
1: And that's really the way you take action.
0: And then you can tell us, this is what I want my last 30 years of my life to be like, you know, or whatever, you know, this is what I want the last chapter. I want it the best. And so what can we do and how do we handle that? And that's the fun part. That's where we have to roll up our sleeves and go, all right, how do we get all this? How do we put this together, you know, so that they can have what they want? And, you know, everybody wants something different.
1: Yeah. So if you're just now tuning in, this is Retire with Freedom, the show that helps you get the retirement that you want. We will be coming back shortly just to go through some gray areas in retirement, should you, shouldn't you, that commonly come up. And if you're looking for a second opinion on your retirement plan, you can give us a call at 205-988-0006. Again, that's 205-988-0006. We'll be right back.
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1: And we're back. This is Tyler Hill on Retire with Freedom, the show that helps you get the retirement that you want. And I am here today with my co-host and my mom, Tony Hill.
0: All right, I'm here.
1: We just wrapped up going through kind of different mindsets that might get in your way. And now what we want to talk about is some gray areas. Because I think it's something that I hear a lot when people come in and maybe you've been doing your own research, you've been getting other opinions,
0: listening to financial radio shows.
1: You hear a lot of do's and don'ts, always and never.
0: Yeah.
1: I'm sorry, your life is not black and white. What is black and white? So there is never, if you're hearing a lot of always do this or never do this, that's really where I'm going to have pause, because it's kind of like trying to have your retirement plan fit with everyone that comes in. It's like your thumbprint. No two thumbprints are the same. Well, why would your retirement plan be the same as your mom or your neighbor?
0: Right. Well, I mean, honestly, I think usually when I hear any kind of ads or anything that says, you know, you must do this or you must not do that, I'm usually looking for their agenda.
1: Yeah.
0: They're trying to sell something. They're selling a certain thing instead of help or strategy or something. They're trying to get you to buy their product or service or something. So, and it's a specific thing that they're trying to do.
1: Well, and I'll say this, it's not like whatever they're talking about is bad. I mean, like most things, stocks, bonds, CDs, cash, life insurance, annuities, real estate. I mean, they're all just financial tools.
0: Right.
1: What are we trying to accomplish?
0: Right.
1: If we're trying to cut a board, we need a saw. If we're trying to drive a nail, we need a hammer.
0: Right.
1: They're all different tools.
0: Yeah. And the thing is, like you said, there's nothing wrong really with any of them. It's just that, are they appropriate and to what measure and how do they fit, if at all, into your lifestyle?
1: Yeah. So some of the most common questions that we get that are kind of blanket black and white questions is, should we pay off the house or not?
0: Dang, that's number one. I mean, should we pay the house off or not?
1: Yeah.
0: I mean,
1: let me just roll through them, knowing us, we're talkers. We may not get to all of it. So should we pay off the house early or not? Should we do Roth conversions or not? I mean, that's something on a lot of people's mind now with tax planning. Term life insurance or permanent life insurance?
0: Yep.
1: Because there's a lot of opinions about that. Should we put off Social Security or should we start it early?
0: That's a big one everybody has too.
1: And then should we buy long-term care insurance or not?
0: That's a huge one. And we talk about that in our course, too, all the different ways to do it.
1: Yeah. And so, as we said earlier, if you're listening to this, the short answer is it depends.
0: It really does.
1: And I know that's not a great answer, because sometimes when people come in and sit down and they've been listening to the radio, they're saying, oh, you never give specific advice. Well, no, we're licensed. We're held to a certain standard. We can't give blanket advice. We actually have to have a conversation, analyze your situation.
0: Yeah.
1: Because I've sat down with someone and said, hey, it definitely makes sense for you to pay off the house.
0: Yeah.
1: Or, you know what? We probably should start Social Security early.
0: Right.
1: And I've sat down with someone else and given the complete opposite advice.
0: Exactly.
1: We can't pay off the house. You can't tie up that money. Or really, we should defer Social Security.
0: Right.
1: And so to your point, Mom, we go through these areas at kind of a high level in a general way in that retirement course that we teach.
0: Yes.
1: Because we'll go through how to structure income planning, how to structure your investments for investment planning, what tax strategies should you be considering, legacy, healthcare. I mean, we'll go through all of that. And so if you're wanting to get registered for that course, the way to do that is to call or text our office at 205-988-0006. You can call or text us at 205 888-000-006. And again, we're not going to be going into obviously your specific information during the course,
0: right?
1: But it's to educate you on the options.
0: To get your brain working, to get you thinking through the options and opportunities.
1: And then from the course, you can sign up for a visit so we actually can sit down and get to know you.
0: Yeah.
1: Or a lot of times people call in and they sign up for both. They go ahead and get registered for the next course and go ahead and schedule a one-on-one visit.
0: That's what
1: kind of a 1-2 punch.
0: That's what I was going to say. Yeah. Doug calls it the 1-2 punch.
1: Well, since he's not here today, I had to,
0: had to
1: say it for him.
0: Yeah. Okay. So, you know, like about paying the house off early, I mean, a lot of times we're evaluating, especially if cash flow might be kind of a tight issue, might be a little tight. I mean, it's like, you know, if we just got like, you know, $30,000 on the mortgage or something, and it's going to free up this cash, you know, the mortgage cash, you know, at least
1: like
0: the principal
1: monthly payment,
0: and interest.
1: Yeah.
0: You know, and we analyze that, that might make a lot of sense. If we've got, you know, and even if we've got a bigger amount that we can comfortably pay off, and it, I mean, the math has to work. I mean, that's the thing, is that people just sometimes make decisions just based on their feelings. You know, I don't want to have debt, so I want to pay off my house, or I want this.
1: Yeah.
0: But the problem with just doing it by the seat of your pants kind of thing is, you're not mathing it out. And I know that's not a verb, but I mean, you need to actually run the numbers and do the math and say, is this going to make my life better? Will this improve my lifestyle? And how will this work for us? Because like you said, Tyler, some people almost certainly need to pay off their house and just get that done. Some people almost certainly should not.
1: No. Yeah.
0: Should not.
1: So you actually said something that was a good point, and now I lost it.
0: It's okay. It's all right. It's one of those things.
1: Hold on. Keep talking, and then I'll come back to me.
0: Is the rat?
1: I'll put. What's that trick? You put your hands on your head or something like that. And
0: I know that one.
1: I've heard that.
0: I just,
1: for you listening, y'all can maybe sometimes there'll people who will text. They'll text in and respond.
0: Yeah.
1: We had someone the other day that actually texted in about one of our other shows about why chickens wobble their head when they walk. Because we were talking about that on an earlier show.
0: I would hate to be a bird walking like that.
1: And apparently it's because of the way their eyes are located. We were completely wrong. I will say this. If you ever listening to us talk about things that are not financial stuff on the radio, we're likely to just be making it up. I have no idea why chickens walk the way they do. But anyway... My point is if you're listening to this and you've ever heard of, you put your hands on your head and it for some reason jogs your memory.
0: Oh, okay.
1: Yeah, I'm doing it.
0: I just know when
1: you are in the car listening to this, you can't see me, but my hands are on my head.
0: Yeah, but you watch the YouTube channel. It's on there.
1: Oh, yeah, I guess that's true. Keep going.
0: So I'll go to another one. One of the other ones is starting Social Security earlier or waiting till later. And it's
1: funny. It came to me.
0: Oh, my gosh. Okay.
1: Eureka. All right.
0: Oh, the head. Okay. That works.
1: Okay,
0: ladies and gentlemen,
1: it did. I need to put it back on my head. Okay. No. I can do this.
0: It's temporary.
1: All right. No. If you are, sometimes you're trying to make decisions based on what's the best answer in a vacuum for that one thing, not your full picture.
0: Okay. Very good point. I'm so glad you...
1: It was a really good point. That's why I was like, why did it escape
0: me? It's a very good point.
1: Okay.
0: Yes. So that is true. There are so many decisions to actually make when you're planning a retirement plan. I mean, it's not as easy. I mean, we know how to do it very easily, but it's not as easy as you think it is. There are a lot of things. So people say, I'm going to go do this thing. I mean, it's like when people go, I'm going to go to an attorney and get my wills and trust done. I'm going to go to my accountant.
1: It's puzzle pieces.
0: It's all these different things, but none of these people are working together. They're not holistically putting everything together and going like, okay, this is John and Jane's life.
1: Yeah.
0: How do we put their life together and make it all work? Not just go and have a bunch of pieces. I mean, and then expect it all to cohesively work.
1: The most common one is, well, shouldn't I feel like I should just delay my Social Security as long as possible to get as much as possible from Social Security. Well, are we trying to get every single dollar from Social Security, or are we trying to make sure that you and your spouse and your family
0: can live the lifestyle
1: you're wanting to live and not run out of money?
0: Exactly. That is everything.
1: Conjunction with when you want to retire. Because sometimes people say, oh, well, in order to do that, I need to work another 5 years. Well, do you?
0: Yeah, maybe you
1: could actually retire tomorrow. And because you're going to retire early, maybe we should start Social Security early. But based on your other income and what you're spending and what you have saved,
0: right,
1: it works beautifully.
0: And if you're a couple, there are so many options you've got there, between his and her Social Security checks and all those things. There are so many ways to take Social Security that it's that people are missing out. I mean, they think, I mean, all that you get those notices that you don't get anymore, but, you know, they just give you those ages of, you know, 62 and 60, you know, full retirement age and 70. I mean, and we run our analysis on that. And depending on your circumstances and what other things are going on and how much you've saved and what your lifestyle, I mean, everything.
1: And kind of on the point of Roth conversions, another common thing I hear a lot, especially lately, is I want to pay as little as possible in taxes.
0: Right.
1: Well, of course, who doesn't?
0: Yeah.
1: But again, to the point of, are we going to be focused solely on tax planning at the expense of you guys running out of money? Because is it fair to say if you run out of money, what good does saving money in taxes do you if you
0: don't
1: have no money to spend?
0: Right.
1: Yeah. So we really, the point I'm trying to make is we need to take this in steps.
0: Mm-hmm.
1: We don't need to boil the ocean, or in what my dad says in the book he wrote is, how do you eat an elephant one bite at a time? Because I think a lot of times, and we talked about difficult mindsets earlier about kind of fear and indecision. Really, when people have indecision, it's because they have too many options and they don't know where to start.
0: And they don't have, and a lot of times it's really helpful to get help from somebody who has done this thousands of times so that we can guide you and ask questions like, would you like this or that?
1: Yeah.
0: Does this feel more comfortable? Or
1: help you prioritize.
0: Yes. Or if I would, you know, it sounds like this is the most important thing to you. They might disagree. The husband and wife might not agree. I'm like, all right, so let's get on the same page here. You know, let's talk about this. You know,
1: or you could say, hey, you come in and say, hey, my most important thing is tax planning. And I can say, all right, I hear you. Your most important thing is tax planning. But the issue is your pension 0% spousal. And when you pass away, your spouse loses that income as well as the lower of the two Social Securities. So
0: that's a lot.
1: We need to work on tax planning, but really what we need to do is protect your spouse.
0: Yeah.
1: So we will also let you know if it were us, knowing what we know as retirement planners, you may be focusing on this, but it's our job to focus on the full picture.
0: Yeah.
1: How does it all work together? So if you're just now tuning in or you've been listening to this and you're trying to take that next step, of, okay, how do I make sure that me and my family are taken care of? You can get signed up for a one-on-one visit or come to our course that goes through retirement planning, and you can do that by calling or texting our office at 205-988-0006. Again, that's 205-988-0006. You can call or text us. The course that we teach is in our office down here on Valleydale Road, 2057 Valleydale, Suite 200. So if you're coming to the course and you're also coming to a visit, you'll be coming to the same location.
0: Yep, you'll get to
1: the beauty of it. So we'll be back for the something personal segment. And that's our favorite. And the most common feedback we hear is it's people's favorite. So I'd stick around for this one.
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1: And we are back. This is Tyler Hill on Retire with Freedom, the show that helps you get the retirement that you want. If you are just now tuning in and expecting a retirement show, you need to go to our podcast and listen to the past
0: three segments.
1: Yeah, because now what we are doing,
0: we're going to have fun now,
1: is the something personal segment, which is not financial at all. Most of the time, it's us just goofing off. So the question that we have today is, did either your parents have a saying or a piece of advice that stuck with you over the years?
0: Well, my dad had a lot of things that he
1: really did.
0: He Some of it was completely silly, and but some of it was really good. I mean, and sticks with me today. One of the things that, you know, it's not like he made some of these up, but he definitely said this a lot, and I still talked about this today, is, you know, he always says, never confuse activity with productivity. He's like, just because you're busy doesn't mean you're doing anything. You know, like, you know, what are you actually doing? What did that produce? You know, what? So I use that a lot. I use that around the office a lot. So that's one thing. But really, this is going to be a strange one, I think, for a lot of folks. My dad was like super, he's always really, really positive. Anything can be done. If it can be done, it's humanly possible. You know, we can do it. And we didn't grow up with much money or anything, a lot of money. But my dad, you know, never wanted us to. I mean, I never felt like we didn't. I mean, looking back, I know we didn't have a lot of money, and I knew it a little bit then, but it didn't seem like that bad. But one of the things.
1: And Nanny made amazing clothes. Yes, Nanny made all your clothes. She can make anything.
0: But also, I was really short. When you're short and small back then, there were no petites, you know. So. I mean, none of the clothes fit me, so I would just go shop. I would look at clothes and go, like, I like this, and I like this, and my mom would go make it for me.
1: Yeah.
0: So, yeah, that was really good, too. But anyway, Dad would, so one thing I wanted, I can't remember what I wanted. I wanted something, and it was expensive. It was out of our, you know, price range or whatever. And so Dad said, no. And I was like, oh, and I said, we can't afford it. And he said, don't ever say that. And I was like, we can't afford it? I was like, really?
1: Yay.
0: I was
1: like, reverse psychology. Perfect.
0: I was like, we can't afford it? He goes, no. I said, well, then what am I supposed to say?
1: Like, she's
0: I
1: not don't. Fiscally responsible, no, Tony.
0: I mean, I was like a little kid. I was like, I don't know. What am I supposed to say? What am I supposed if can we afford it? We can't afford it. It's a yes or no. Like, that's, you know,
1: it's black and white.
0: Yeah, it's a small box here, Dad. What's going on here? So I said, well, what am I supposed to say? So here's what he came up with. And so I still remember this. He's like, what we say is we can't get that right now. And I'm like, okay. And he said, but here's what we're going to do. If we really want something really bad, whether it's, you know, a car or a pair of jeans or whatever it was, you know, he's like, we're going to write them down. We write everything down. And if it matters, we'll keep revisiting. And then when it really matters, we'll go in there as a family and we'll think about, you know, if we're going to get that or if that's still important. Mm-hmm. And a lot of times it'd be something so trivial that I'd be like, I don't even want that anymore.
1: Like a trend.
0: Yeah, yeah. I don't even care, you know, but I think that really taught me a lot, but it was just weird that like he's on the spot going like, so, that means we can't get that right now. I was like, okay, that's a pretty good one. So, that still sticks with me. He has a bunch of them. I mean, Gramps is completely ridiculously silly, but that's a good one. I mean, honestly, I think it's a good one for people to probably tell their people nowadays. It's like, we can't get that right now.
1: Yeah. You know, I guess that does dovetail into retirement planning.
0: Yeah, it does. It's like, if we get that right now, your daddy's going to be working forever. So, you know, that's, you know, I guess that's where I kind of learned some of my, frugalness to, you know, savings and stuff. So what about you? Okay, what's your advice?
1: Yeah.
0: Or now you got to sit in front of me now because
1: I know.
0: Unless so, it's your dad.
1: No, it's a you thing. And the thing that's funny is it's not even, as soon as I heard this question, it was the first thing that popped in my mind. So that's the one I'm going to go with.
0: Uh-oh.
1: And I don't even really know why, but it's because, well, I'll say this, mainly it's Dad that I feel like has a lot of the sayings and all of that, but there's one specifically I remember.
0: Oh, what's my say? It's probably something really harsh.
1: I'll say this. If you're listening to this, I think y'all are going to think it's funny. That's my hope.
0: I'm worried now.
1: So we were driving in the car and I was a senior in high school, or maybe it was like summer going into college, and I had a boyfriend at the time.
0: Uh-huh.
1: And I don't even remember the whole conversation or the context, but you told me, you go, Tyler, going to college with a boyfriend is like going into an ice cream shop and saying, I'm never going to try any other flavor but vanilla. I was like,
0: like, I don't even remember saying that.
1: I know, but it was so, and at the time I was like, what are you talking about? Like, oh my.
0: Like, because I went into college with a boyfriend and it only lasted about 3 months. I'm like, no.
1: Well,
0: we can't do that.
1: The thing is looking.
0: You got to kiss some frogs.
1: I know.
0: Save your princess.
1: I will say this. Looking back, it's really good advice. When you're a teenager, you always think you're like, oh, this love is going to last forever. And it's like,
0: no.
1: I mean, maybe. My little sister Shannon's married to her high school sweetheart. So it happens.
0: Yeah.
1: But
0: yeah.
1: It's a small pond if you're going to literally only end up with the person that you met in high school.
0: Well, I married the tadpole.
1: Yeah.
0: Sounds like a frog.
1: So anyway, so we dated like the first semester and then had broken up, but it was just such good advice. Cause then I just spent the rest of college really just having fun,
0: yeah,
1: hanging out with friends,
0: not being tied down to some.
1: Well, cause it made me realize, I was like, cause we had dated for so long. As soon as we broke up, I was like, oh my, I don't have to, I mean, I could just do whatever I want, yeah, whenever I want. And
0: yeah.
1: Cause I was like, oh, now I know why they call it an old ball and chain. I'm like, I am free. So, like, so.
0: Well, now you're married. So yeah, be careful.
1: Well, the thing is now I'm actually going to praise my husband Cole for a second. Cause we actually met at Auburn. So also, I mean, if I had only committed to vanilla.
0: Yeah.
1: I don't know what flavor ice cream would you say Cole was?
0: Oh, you had strawberry, man. He's got red hair.
1: Yeah.
0: Oh, but wait a minute. Maybe cinnamon.
1: Why do you say it like that? Why cinnamon?
0: Because he's got red hair. He's spicy. Oh, he's a spice girl.
1: I was initially thinking of something like that, but I feel like for him, it'd be like Rocky Road.
0: Rocky Road?
1: But that's also his favorite ice cream flavor.
0: Is it?
1: Yeah. He always likes chocolate with stuff all in it.
0: Yes. Oh, stuff all in it.
1: But anyway.
0: That's Tutti Frutti. No, I'm kidding.
1: Actually, I will say this. That advice stuck with me so much so that I met my husband sophomore year of college, and we were friends all
0: college.
1: Yeah,
0: you friend-zoned him a lot.
1: Yeah. At this point, it's a running joke, but it's because I was like, I don't need a boyfriend right now. I'm like, these are my single years. I'm just, I don't need to be tied down. I'm not trying to taste vanilla.
0: Yeah. We don't need vanilla anymore.
1: That's why, again, I hope if you're listening to this, you're taking it the way that we're meaning it. But anyway,
0: yeah.
1: But being with Cole now is the complete opposite. I mean, Cole really is. He's
0: awesome.
1: He's very supportive. He lets me do whatever I want. But like,
0: you know what?
1: But we're both.
0: But who does he remind you of?
1: You.
0: I know. That's why he's so awesome.
1: But he really, and you know what I realized when I realized, I was like, God had a plan and I ended up with my person.
0: Yeah.
1: It was the other week I came home to just quickly change and I was going out to get dinner with Bailey and Savannah, two of my friends. And I don't ever remember what I tell them and I don't. I mean, that's the whole, I guess this is maybe bad of me. But I'm literally running out the door after like just quickly taking off my work clothes and changing because I'm already late to meet them for dinner. And I'm running down the stairs being like, all right, bye. And he's in the kitchen going, where are you going? I'll go, oh, did I not tell you I have dinner tonight? And he goes, Tyler, I just finished cooking you dinner. And I was like, I know.
0: He's such a good cook. He's so nice.
1: I know. But again, I was late, so I didn't even. But I will say this. We're best friends. We work together. We live together. We're very understanding. I also get it too.
0: Run out the door and you'd made.
1: No, I get it. So I didn't even think anything of it. And I still just, I'm like, oh, sorry. All right. I'm still late. Bye. So I leave. I get to dinner and I'm telling that story to my friends and they're like, oh my God, I'd be so upset.
0: I know.
1: And then it still didn't dawn on me that he was maybe going to be upset. And I was like, oh wow. You think he's upset? And I was like, so I came home all like apologetic. He was like, oh, what are you talking about? I don't care.
0: Oh, that's awesome.
1: He was like, I just put it in the fridge. It's fine. So
0: he's totally fun. You know what?
1: I know.
0: You got the prize there.
1: I know. He's the best.
0: Cause he's like me.
1: One other quick story. And this is one where really I'm going to have Cole listen to this. Cause I'm really getting brownie points, I guess.
0: Yeah. Plus he's really neat and clean.
1: So our water heater finally got fixed. Our water heater was out for 2 weeks. So we were taking cold showers.
0: I told you could
1: for
0: come
1: 2 weeks.
0: Over the house to
1: I
0: know.
1: It was more trouble than it was worth. Whatever. So on Sunday, I'm just sitting around and I'm like, it was this last week. I was like, I just really just want to take a bath and read my book. That's really all I want to do. But we have no hot water. So what does he do? I told you about this already. He boiled 8 pots of water to mix in because we could fill it up halfway with cold water.
0: Dang, this reminds me of an episode of Gunsmoke in Miss Kitty's room.
1: And then he boiled like 8 pots of water to mix it in. So like, this is like the olden days. Because he started making a joke. I was like, how can I take a bath? He was
0: like,
1: this
0: is like
1: boil
0: a Western
1: water.
0: Saloon.
1: And I was like, oh, wait, I guess I can boil water. And then I go, are you going to help me? And then
0: he's Tyler, that is so great.
1: No, I know. He's amazing.
0: He really is great. He's just so thoughtful. Just
1: I know.
0: So great. That's why he's such a good retirement planner.
1: Because I was about to tie that
0: there's
1: in.
0: There's so much.
1: Some of y'all who, because some of our families were already guiding, listen to the show too. So y'all probably already know Cole. But for those of y'all who don't really know us other than listening to the show. So Cole is my husband, but he also is a retirement planner here at Freedom Financial as well.
0: He's amazing. Yeah.
1: Oh, he's amazing.
0: Yeah.
1: He's so understanding. And I actually think we all rotate who teaches the retirement course, but I actually think he's just the most personable, funny.
0: You're good too.
1: No, I don't. We're all good. Yeah, we're all good.
0: Yeah.
1: But the thing is, and I told Dad that I was like, Dad, Dad's the one who taught us everything we know. He's the one who taught the class and all that. Cole might be the best. I'll even say that because I know I teach it.
0: The grasshoppers have outrun the old people.
1: Yeah.
0: You guys are better than us now.
1: But
0: which is good.
1: In all seriousness, though, because if y'all just tuned in, we're just doing the something personal segment. We were going through originally advice from our parents, but like most of our segments, we digress.
0: We segue in the segments.
1: Yeah, we just started talking about how awesome my husband Cole is, but... If you are trying to get help with your retirement plan, get a second opinion, see where you stand, you can call or text us at 205-988-0006. Again, that's 205-988-0006. And you can sign up for a one-on-one visit where we can analyze your situation, or you can just come to the retirement course we teach that kind of goes through the areas of a sound retirement plan: income planning, investment planning, tax planning, healthcare planning, and legacy planning. But that is a wrap for today, and we look forward to seeing y'all soon.
0: Really enjoyed it. See you next time.
6: 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Our firm is not affiliated with or endorsed by the U.S. government or any governmental agency. 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
7: The U.S. and Iran both carrying out more strikes. I'm Ann Carrick, Fox News. 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
8: So new escalation with the U.S. continuing to carry out strikes in Iran today. Amid this renewed escalation, we've seen Iran carry out strikes of its own this weekend. And just yesterday, the U.S. military announced the tragic deaths of 2 U.S. service members. They say that 1 service member is still missing and that 4 others were transported to Jordanian hospitals after an Iranian missile and drone attack on a base in Jordan on Friday. President Trump reportedly telling News Nation, quote, "We hate to see it happen. It's in service to our country." And Secretary of War Pete Hegseth reacted, writing, "Godspeed, heroes. Their sacrifice only stiffens our resolve."
7: 16 U.S. service members have been killed since the U.S. began striking Iran. Argentina and Spain are facing off today to determine who will be this year's World Cup champion. Fox's Brian Yenes has a preview from outside the New York, New Jersey stadium where the final will be played.
9: Argentina looks to become the first team in 64 years to win back-to-back World Cups. And in just a few hours, the world's greatest soccer player, 39-year-old Lionel Messi, will face off against Spain's 19-year-old prodigy, Lamine Yamal. And for the first time ever, the World World Cup champions will receive exclusive custom-made championship rings alongside that trophy. They are reportedly handcrafted 18-karat gold rings featuring 89 diamonds and 36 sapphires. There are exactly 2,026 rings made, 30 for the champions, and the rest will be available for fans to purchase.
7: Today marks the first World Cup final between the reigning champions of Europe and South America. Spain won Euro 2024, while Argentina captured the 2024 Copa America. The World Cup match is at 3 p.m. Eastern on Fox. Pre-game coverage, it's been underway. 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
7: President Trump addressed his concerns last week about election integrity in a national address. Some in Congress continue to push back.
14: The president released documentation he said proves fraud and foreign interference as he ran for a second consecutive term. Democratic Senator Mark Warner said on CBS Face the Nation that was on his watch.
15: The only election that Trump is concerned about is 2020. Mm-hmm. That was the election that his administration was in charge of.
14: GOP Congressman James Comer said on Fox's The Sunday Briefing, presenting photo ID and proof of citizenship makes sense to him.
16: It's not that complicated. And for the life of me, I don't understand why there are so many senators who oppose that.
14: Senate Republican leaders say they don't have the votes to pass the Save America Act. Grinnell Scott, Fox News.
7: UK Labour Party head Andy Burnham is touting his goals for his term once he becomes British Prime Minister Monday. Fox's Stephanie Bennett with details from London.
17: The former mayor of Greater Manchester aims for greater public control of essential services and new powers for regional governments, signaling a shift to the left from outgoing Prime Minister Keir Starmer. Burnham's office also says he wants to relocate part of No. 10 Downing Street up to Manchester, scrap plans for a government-issued digital ID that would have tackled illegal immigration, but also eventually allow people to manage childcare or tax returns. And there's also suggestions for new oil and gas drilling in the North Sea. Well, during his speech Friday, the 56-year-old condemned the economic model established in the 1980s by Margaret Thatcher, saying Britain surrendered control of the essentials.
7: Starmer resigned last month after serving less than 2 years in office. A second person has died from Legionnaire's disease in New York City. Health officials say there's been an overall decline in new cases. The city reported at least 72 cases in the latest outbreak. I'm Ann Carrick, and this is Fox News.
18: Go where you want to go. 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This is Retire with Freedom with Birmingham's premier retirement planners, Tad, Tony, and Tyler Hill.
3: Hey, everybody. This is Tad Hill. I am your co-host for the Retire with Freedom radio show, the show that helps you get the retirement that you want. And we are here with our fearsome foursome.
1: All right.
3: Triple T and a C.
1: Fantastic Four.
3: Tad, Tony, Tyler, and Cole.
0: All right.
3: So for those of you who've been listening for way too long, it used to just be my lovely wife and I. And then we had our daughter Tyler start joining us. And now we've got Tyler's husband and son-in-law and a senior advisor here at Freedom Financial joining us as well. Cole, welcome back.
1: Say that five times fast.
3: Yeah, I was lucky to get it out once.
0: Right. Actually, but you know what? We need to get people to see if they can guess how to spell Cole's last name. So as part
3: also,
0: of-
3: although now that y'all have just, they just got back. Okay, everybody. Tyler and Cole have been married for a year. They just got back from their 1 year anniversary trip to Poland, which is where Cole is from.
1: And so
3: we've always pronounced his last name
0: the wrong way.
3: Jakowski, and it is pronounced Tchaikovsky.
19: Yeah.
1: Tchaikovsky. I didn't bring that
3: not
1: up.
3: Not chai latte. Tchaikovsky.
1: Does it upset you that Tad brought it up? Because if I brought it up, he'd probably get upset. But
19: well, I don't know where along in the generation it came along, but it's the American pronunciation has somehow changed from Tchaikovsky to Tchaikovsky. Well, and we've somehow taken out the W in the spelling.
3: I think that happened to pretty much every immigrant group.
1: Yeah.
3: Back in the 1700s and 1800s.
1: The biggest thing is that we just actually now pronounce the J in his name, because over there, the J is
0: a CH.
1: No, it's a Y sound. That's why it's Chai. CZ is Ch.
0: Got it.
1: Chai Kov, because there used to be a W there, which is a V sound.
0: Got it.
1: Tchaikovsky. Which actually is...
3: Well, that's how I'm going to pronounce it from now.
1: If you speak Polish, it actually is a phonetically... It's a very...
3: Right.
1: It makes phonetic sense, but
0: it's still like somebody fell asleep on the keyboard.
1: If you're not Polish.
3: So when we added Tyler to the show, it turned into more like listening to us sitting around the kitchen table. Now that we've got Cole on it, I don't know that we ever talk about retirement plans. All we do is just hang out and shoot the breeze. So let's actually get some retirement planning in. Let's talk about retirement blind spots. And this is so huge, the first one here. The danger of a downturn in the market in the early years of your retirement. And it's something that we cover in depth in the retirement course that we deliver here in our office on Valleydale Road, right off of 65. So whether you're going north or south, you get off on Valleydale, off of 65, you head toward 31, and we're on the left, 2057 Valleydale. And we have a learning center here. We've been here now for about 18 months or so. We were in our old location for 13 years. And then before that, we were in the one before that for a few years.
0: Yeah.
3: So anyway, we deliver this course here in our learning center in our office. Please come join us, because it's really the format, guys, that allows us to do a deep dive into retirement planning. It's much more than even the radio or the television show or any of our other formats. We can actually spend 2.5 hours really explaining how all this stuff works.
0: Yeah.
3: And one of the things that we go into in retirement planning that you have to be very conscious of, which is not that big of a deal when you're 10 years or more away from retirement, is the sequence of returns risk. And Ty, why don't you take that and explain to our erstwhile listeners what sequence of return risk is.
1: Yeah. So really what that talks about is while you're working and you have ups and downs and you're not pulling from your money, it really doesn't matter what order you get returns in the market. Because if we're looking at a 10, 20 year period, we average out those returns, you're going to end up with the same average, whether you start up or down, you're going to have the same average if we mix around the sequence of when you get those returns. But what the sequence of returns refers to is if once you're retired, you're pulling money out and you're going to experience down years early on, you're going to be taking a huge hit, because not only are you down, you're pulling out while you're down. And so if we look at two different scenarios where in one scenario, we're looking at a 20-year period in the market and it averages 7.5%. We take those same returns and we flip them around. We end up with the same average. But if we get the bad returns early when we're pulling money out, it doesn't matter if the returns, the market comes back, because historically the markets always come back. Your portfolio may not be able to weather that withdrawal now if you've cut your money in half and you're pulling out too much. And so it's a gamble, because you could argue, well, it worked out. My friend was invested for growth. My mom was invested this way. Well, we don't know what kind of returns they got, how much they were pulling out. Because if you get good returns and you can keep those good returns for a long period of time, that helps you kind of buffer that downside.
3: Well, if you get good returns early.
1: Yes, if you get good returns early.
0: And consistently. I mean, the other thing, too, is the bottom line is you do not, if you're living, like you said, if you're pulling money, if you're living on your portfolio, your market-based stuff to support your lifestyle once you quit working, You do not want to be a forced seller in a down market. Yeah. Mm-hmm. So basically what you're saying is if I need to pull $30,000, $50,000, $10,000 for my savings every year just so I can augment my Social Security or my pension or whatever, but I need that money. That's how I pay my bills. Well, I don't have a choice. I can't call my mortgage company and say, hey, when the market comes back, I'll send you some money. I mean, they won't let you do that. So we have to be able to have choices, have options other than
3: I
0: have
3: a
0: to
3: strategy.
0: Money. Exactly. Yeah. And so, Tad, I mean, tell them, you know, about how can they see this? This is hard to explain on.
3: Yeah. So I want to jump in and maybe give a little bit more detail here. But if I'm you, our listener, the first thing I'm going to do is call or text us and get on the list for our next course, mm-hmm. because we go through in depth the five areas of retirement planning.
0: Yeah.
3: Income planning, investment planning, tax planning, healthcare planning, and legacy planning. And these are the things that if you're less than 10 years away from retirement, I cannot encourage you enough to learn about how to have a plan around those five areas. And right now what we're talking about is income and investment planning. But the way to come to one of these courses is to call or text us at 205-988-0006, 205-988-0006, 988-0006. And the radio show goes all over the state of Alabama, so we have people drive in from a lot of places to come to the course. But if you don't physically live here, we do have an online version. Now, if you're anywhere close, I strongly encourage you to come because you can ask questions. You're just going to learn more in a live environment. But if you're somewhere else and you need it online, we've got that too. 205-988-0006. But here's the point I want to make about this. And we've talked about

0: long before we had Tyler and Cole helping us out. So what we're talking about here is what 90% of you probably have, which is your retirement income plan is a withdrawal strategy.
1: Yeah.
0: So what that means is you're working with a broker or a banker somewhere. They've got you in a diversified portfolio. And the message is, don't worry, you're diversified. And the diversification is going to minimize your risk. Well, look at what happens to diversified portfolios when the market drops significantly or crashes, or we go through a pandemic or a financial crisis or the tech bubble, you name it. Look at what a diversified portfolio does. Now, what they tell you is, don't worry about that. Hang in there. Mm-hmm. It'll come back. It always does. Historically, that is accurate. What they're not telling you is, if you're pulling money out and you're taking 4 or 5% of your savings every year to live on, and you lose half the money in a market crash, now you're taking 8 or 10% out, and that's not sustainable.
1: Yeah.
0: And so that's a withdrawal strategy, and I feel very strongly about this. A withdrawal strategy is not an income plan.
1: Absolutely.
0: A withdrawal strategy is, let's hope we get good returns early, or we don't go through a period like the 2000s. I mean, from 2000 to 2010, the Dow started at 10,000 and it ended up at 10,000. So for a 10-year period, it was flat. During that period of time, there were two periods where it was down more than 50%. If you've got a withdrawal strategy, chances are extremely high that you're in deep trouble if you go through that scenario. I'm not predicting that. I'm not going to tell you what the future holds. I'm just saying, when we're building an income plan in retirement, we want certainty.
1: Yeah.
0: As much as we can get it, because once you quit working and the paycheck stop, that's going to create uncertainty. We need to build certainty back into your plan. It doesn't mean we don't want growth strategies, because you're going to live for 25 or 30 years. We need your money to grow. But we also need certainty in order to pay the bills. And there's a few different ways to do that. And we cover all of that in the course that we deliver here in our office. Call or text us 205-988-0006, 988-0006. Tyler's been trying to say something for like 3 minutes. I think she's about to smack me over the head. Go ahead, Ty.
1: Well, no, something I was going to say, just to piggyback off of kind of what we go through in the course, and covers the retirement blind spots. Because I know really right now we've been really talking about the danger of a downturn in the market in your early years of retirement. But just to touch on some of the others, we have 5 points to cover, and we really talk about one of them. So we've been driving.
0: We're loquacious.
1: Yeah. But just for you, our listener, here are really the 5 blind spots that we do cover and address in the course that we teach. And it's the one we've already covered: the danger of a downturn in the market if you're in your early years of retirement, the insidious effects of inflation over time, the fact that medical costs are increasing at a rate even faster than inflation, the possibility of tax increases in the future, because who knows what the future holds.
0: Could we dare say probability?
1: Yeah. And then the challenge sometimes presented by your RMDs. And here's actually one thing I will say, because we don't like to use technical jargon. A lot of our families aren't actually aware of what RMDs are. And so it's just your required minimum distribution. If you have any money in an IRA, a 401k, you've never paid taxes, you'll start being required, whether you need the money for income or not, you'll be required to pull it out and pay taxes. So that day is coming.
0: And it depends on when your birthday is, but for most people these days, it's going to start around 73.
1: Yeah. So, but we really have kind of driven that one home, this segment, but all 5 of those are things that we need to address and get a plan for, and we talk about that in the course.
0: Tell them how to come to the course, Tyler.
1: So you can call or text us at 205-988-0006. Again, that's 205-988-0006, and get registered for a course or a one-on-one visit.
0: We'll be right back.
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2: Welcome back. This is Tyler Hill on Retire with Freedom, the show that helps you get the retirement that you want. And I am joined here with, I guess we're saying the Fantastic Four.
3: That's right.
2: Tad and Tony Hill, my parents and co-founders of Freedom Financial, and also my husband and another lead wealth advisor, Cole Joukowsky. Or should we say Tchaikovsky?
3: We're wearing our cape and tights. We're the Fantastic Four.
4: Yeah.
2: But
4: we get super suits.
2: So we just wrapped up kind of talking about some blind spots that y'all may have in your retirement if we don't have a plan yet. But now really what I want to talk about is some key questions that we need to make sure we have answered for your retirement. Any sound retirement plan needs to have an answer for these. And I'm going to go ahead and just kind of read off the questions, knowing if you're used to listening to us, you know, we're only going to be able to cover about one or two of these.
3: Yeah,
2: but
3: that's us.
2: Here are the questions we need to make sure we have addressed. How much income will you need? How much will we pay in taxes? How long should we expect to live? When should you start Social Security? How much money should be at risk when you retire?
3: Yeah.
4: We got a lot of common questions. Yeah. If I had to say one that's super, super important that a lot of people struggle to figure out the answer to, it's how long should we expect to live?
0: Yeah.
4: A lot of people they try to figure out their family history. They look back at, you know, speaking, we were just in Poland talking about the Joukowsky name. They look back at, oh, you know, my parents lived until 75 or my mom lived until, you know, 82. So I should expect to live around there. But what they don't realize is people are starting to live longer and longer nowadays.
0: Definitely.
4: And right now, you know, things might be going well in life. Things might be going well in times around right now. But we've got to be thinking through the lens of you're going to be living for hopefully the next 20, 25, maybe even 30 years nowadays. So things might be going well now or they might be going well in certain times. But we've got to think through the lens of over a 20, 25, 30 year period, are they always going to be going that way? So we've got to make sure that whatever plan you've got in place for your retirement, you've got one that's going to work whether things are going well or whether things are not going well.
2: Mm-hmm.
4: Because your odds are if you live along into your retirement, you're going to go through both of those scenarios at any point in time.
2: Yeah.
0: One of the things I've said forever is a good retirement plan should be built so that it takes care of whether you live forever or whether you die tomorrow.
3: Yep.
2: Yeah.
0: Because, you know, a lot of people are... especially men. So I can say this because I am one.
3: You're one of those.
0: oftentimes the men are the ones that are taking care of all the financial stuff and nobody's really thinking about what's going to happen when they're not around.
2: Mm-hmm.
0: And well, I've put together this, you know, I've done a good job of managing the money. We've got some life insurance, but let's be real. Y'all are going to outlive us. I mean, statistically, by a lot.
3: The women?
0: The ladies are going to outlive the men. And, I mean, y'all see it all the time, just like I do. Couples come in to see us, and oftentimes the women have not been involved enough, not necessarily in the decision-making. They oftentimes don't even know what's going on. Mm-hmm. Now, that's not always the case. Yeah. I mean, we've got clients where the ladies do all the investing, and the men can't stay awake in their reviews.
3: Exactly.
0: But that's not what's typical.
2: Yeah.
0: And so it's fine. If the women are the ones doing it all and the men don't care, that's okay because the women are going to outlive them. But if the women are not involved and the men are taking care of it and the woman outlives the man, and look, this is our experience talking, guys. We've helped hundreds of people build retirement plans, and we're now two decades into this thing, and the reality of it is none of us are getting out alive.
3: Yeah.
0: I mean, that's not how the good Lord set it up.
2: Mm-hmm.
0: So we have to have a plan for what happens if the primary money person isn't around.
2: Yeah,
3: for sure. I mean, you know, if one of the things is there's so many problematic things about that. Okay, let's say the person that passes away is the man or whoever. It could be the whoever that has the pension that might go away or get reduced.
5: Yep.
3: The Social Security is already going to get less because this lower Social Security payment's going to go away.
2: Mm-hmm.
3: Now you've got a single tax filer, so now your taxes are going to be higher. We call that the spousal tax trap. Mm-hmm. There are so many things that are kind of under the hood and hidden that nobody talks about or thinks about or includes in a good plan. I mean, you know, doing something about an inch deep and saying, this is my retirement plan, and then the rest of it's just smoke and hopium is what I'll call it. You know, you're just hoping things work out okay and your fingers are crossed. And, you know, I mean, I'm like, if you don't live very long, it may work. But I mean, the reality is, and then let's throw in, because my dad's going through this right now, let's throw in some healthcare issues.
2: Yeah.
3: Those things, I'm telling you what,
2: very
3: the
2: expensive.
3: Expense of that and how it wears on the person left behind physically too,
0: yeah.
3: And what they need and the support they've got to have. I mean,
0: no, I don't know how your mom's doing it right now. We were just talking about this.
3: Oh my gosh. And mom's 82. I mean,
0: well, and we're not in the same town, but we need to be doing more to help because it's a lot.
3: It is a lot. I mean, so it's a lot financially, physically, emotionally. I mean, and so if one thing, I always say this about a lot of things in life, but when we're just talking about finances, if you can get that figured out, that's one less thing, as Forrest Gump says. You know, I mean, that's one less thing to be thrown on your shoulders on top of. Now I've got to take care of someone who's not doing well, or now someone's passed away, and I got a life insurance policy proceed, but what in the heck do I do with it now? How do I spin this draw into gold? How do I make sure this gold lasts forever? Is it only going to last for 2 years? Is it going to, you know, am I going to burn through it? Am I going to make some probably unhealthy decisions by deciding I can just give a bunch of it to the kids?
2: Mm-hmm.
3: And now, oh, I forgot. I still got to live. You know, I mean, there's a lot of things that really, it's a partnership with us. It's like you have to be able to work through it, talk through it, say, okay, you guys have seen it all, been there, done that so many times. Can you help me? Can you counsel me? Can you help me figure out what my options are so that I can make better decisions rather than just I'm alone and I'm just listening to whoever in the family or my coworker did.
2: You know? I had someone the other day tell me that really, if I had to boil it down, the reason I'm looking for help is because we know we don't have a crystal ball. We don't know what the future holds, but I just feel like if we have someone guiding us, it can help make the future, the next 25 years, as predictable as possible.
3: Right.
0: Yeah.
2: We can just
3: well said
2: all the different. No, I really like the way he said it, because he was like, we just want to have the next 25 years as predictable as possible, so we don't get blindsided with a big tax trap, so we don't get left in a huge market correction wiping out what we have saved.
3: Right.
2: And we go through all of that in the course that we teach, and that was actually where they had come from the course and then signed up for a visit. And when we go, when they came to the course, we cover how to build an income plan, how to structure a tax plan, an investment plan, a healthcare plan, a legacy plan. And so we'll talk about all of that. And if you're listening to this and you're thinking, well, am I going to be okay? Is my spouse going to be okay? How do we take care of that? Really, the next step, what I would encourage you to do is call or text us. And you can get registered for the course that we teach, where we go through those five areas, or you can just schedule a one-on-one visit where we start having a personalized conversation on what your situation is. But normally, most of our families, they do both. It's kind of a 1-2 punch. But if you are wanting to either come to the course or sign up for a visit, you can call or text us at 205-988-0006. Again, that's 205-988-0006. And if you're just now tuning in, this is Freedom Financial.
3: Oh, yeah. We forget to
2: always
3: a lot.
2: We always
3: like,
2: say,
3: I want to see these guys, but who the heck are they? I'm in the parking lot of the grocery store.
2: Listening to our Retire with Freedom radio show, where we're just kind of going through the key questions that you need to get answered when you're building your retirement plan.
4: And I think, you know, one of the areas to touch on what you were talking about a little bit right there, Tony, that's important to note is you might be that person listening to this who isn't the one in the relationship who pays attention to this stuff. You've never had to. You've had a partner who has taken care of this for you, and you know them and trust them, but maybe this is on your mind and you don't know how to get introduced to this stuff. This stuff might seem intimidating to you. You have no idea where to start.
3: Good point.
4: Or maybe you're the person who has dealt with this in the relationship. You don't know how to get your partner involved. You want to get them involved, but you're nervous to get them involved because you don't know where to start.
0: Or they're reluctant to get
4: involved. They're reluctant to get involved. Mm. Calling and texting us and coming to this course is a great way to get a spouse who's never had to pay attention to this involved, to start learning about this, and learning about retirement planning together.
0: Mm-hmm. Well, and let me say this, you know, if you've never been to any of our events, our courses, or you have never come in for a visit, because a lot of times, guys, we've got folks that came to a course 5 years ago, and for whatever reason, the timing wasn't right. So then they come in, or they came in for a visit, same thing, and then they come back. But if you've never experienced any of this with us, I think this is important to know.
2: Yeah.
0: We go out of our way to explain this in a way that people that are not financially savvy understand it.
3: Mm, right.
0: I think our industry is so riddled with people that I think they almost intentionally talk over your head.
2: Sounds smart.
0: But I hear that all the time. Like, you know, we go see our broker and I don't understand a word he's saying or she's saying.
3: Yeah.
0: And so here's what I will tell you. If we can't explain all of these things in a way that is helpful and understandable to you, then you should go somewhere else.
3: Yeah.
0: Because this stuff matters and you need to understand it. And it's not that difficult.
2: No.
0: It just needs to be explained in a way that is just common sense.
3: Well, yeah. Cole, to your point, I mean, how often, and not just Cole, but all of us, how often have we seen and heard, I mean, very, very often, in my opinion, that people say, this is the first time I've actually understood what's going on. This is the first time that I got really some information where I didn't feel stupid. I didn't leave here with a bigger question mark over my head before. I mean, like, we'd go, like, I'd always, like, come to the meetings with, you know, to our annual reviews with our person that has been investing for us and everything. And I would just leave there more confused than when I walked in. It just stresses me out. I mean, why
0: well,
3: live
0: and,
3: like
0: and
3: that?
0: We can't. So we have to be careful because we can't promise you.
2: Yeah.
0: We actually hold securities licenses, which a lot of media people don't. So we have to be careful that we don't do anything that's considered promissory. Mm-hmm. So we can't promise you how you're going to feel.
2: Yeah.
0: We can't promise you that you're going to understand it. All we can tell you is that we're going to do everything in our power to make sure that that happens.
4: Yeah, that's our goal in all that we do. And a lot of times, I can't speak to how your experience, but in the past, a lot of people have given us the feedback of, you'd be surprised. Once they actually start to understand some of these things, they have opinions.
0: Oh,
4: they have opinions. They have feelings. They have strong opinions a lot of times on what they want, what they are comfortable with, what they're not comfortable with. And getting them involved in it and helping people understand this at a simplistic introductory level, because we understand this is not what you do for a living.
0: Right.
4: This is not everybody's cup of tea. You know, Tyler and I and Tad and Tony, we sit at home and love this stuff. This is what we talk about all the time.
2: Yeah. Yeah.
0: We're awake. We're talking about
4: it.
3: Got a calculator's out.
0: All right. So guys, we got to wrap up this segment. If you want to come to one of our courses and so that you can have a chance to really understand retirement planning, or you want to come and sit down for a visit, call us or text us 205-988-0006. That's 988-0006. We'll be right back.
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4: All right. Welcome back, everybody. My name is Cole Jakowski, and we are on the Retire with Freedom radio show, the show that helps you learn how to plan the retirement that you want. And we just got done talking about some potential retirement, questions and key topics that people really want to make sure that they've got in a solid retirement plan. But now we kind of want to transition into some common mistakes that we see a lot of our people that come and sit down with us and their current strategies that they're approaching to their retirement. I kind of just want to list off a couple of them. If you've listened to us for a while, you know, we kind of we'll list off a little bit, but we'll probably only get through maybe even half of a one. But a lot of these kind of common mistakes that we see, you know, people trying to get rich fast. We see people operating without any sort of cohesive plan.
0: Yep. Mm-hmm.
4: They've got kind of a herd mentality. They just kind of follow what everybody else is doing. They focus only on the short term. Sometimes people are only focusing on areas that you can't control.
2: Mm-hmm.
4: Sometimes they're taking market losses personally. And really some of the other areas, you know, there's still a handful, but the last one we've got here is just not being honest, even with yourself, really kind of about your limitations.
0: Mm-hmm. Yeah, and those are all, you know, things that we see mm-hmm. Or have seen over time.
3: Yeah.
0: The one that I think is the most helpful for us to talk about today, guys, is people focusing on things that they can't control.
2: Yeah.
0: And this is not a political show. But
2: it
0: is really, really common that people either do or do not take action around your financial circumstances, your retirement plan, because you either do or do not like who's in office.
2: Mm-hmm.
0: And I will tell you that you need a retirement plan. No matter who's in office.
3: Yeah, because it will change.
2: Yeah, or every 4 years, someone's like, well, I want to wait until after the election to see what happens before I put a plan together.
3: Yeah. And here's the thing. Well, let me just say.
0: Well, and a good retirement plan is going to take all of the potential eventualities mm-hmm. into account.
2: Right. Yeah.
0: It doesn't mean we can control the economy
3: right.
0: or the stock market or who's in office
3: or pandemics
0: voting,
3: or wars or
2: what happens
3: stuff.
2: To the tax rates.
3: Right.
0: But I see too frequently smart, successful mm-hmm. people frozen with indecision because of something that they can do nothing about.
3: Yeah.
0: Whereas there are so many things that we can do something about, primarily making sure we've got a plan for any eventuality.
3: And here's the other thing, Tad, and all of y'all, really, here's the thing that people potentially benefit from when they come visit with us. And that's the things, the hidden things, the things that they haven't experienced yet. And so there's a lot of different variables and things that can happen, but it's almost like, I know we called ourselves the Fantastic Four, but I mean, we can see around corners a little bit, if you will.
0: Well,
3: I mean, you know,
0: it's
3: like
0: Fantastic Three plus me,
3: Tad, and the three great ones. Anyway, so I mean, like being able, and the reason that we can see around corners is because we don't have to personally have experienced some things that happen. We experience it because hundreds and hundreds and hundreds of people come in, and we've over the years and see these things, and we know that if it's not happening now, it will.
2: Yeah.
3: If it hasn't happened to you yet, it probably will. I mean, and here's the thing that's really, really cool about this. Even some things that we don't really want to happen or we wish would never happen or that we can actually build a plan around, not only like what's happening now, let's take advantage of the great stuff that's going in your, that's going well now, but let's also have a plan B, the what ifs
2: mm-hmm.
3: and the how bad can we get hurt when and probably these other things will happen, like you talked about inflation, taxes, who's in, I mean, all
0: long-term
3: kinds of things.
0: Care. I mean, we talked
3: I mean,
0: about
3: all
0: that
3: the kind. Ago. And here's the thing, for people that like to do this themselves too, the do-it-yourselfers, the think people that have done really, really well at saving,
2: mm-hmm.
3: oftentimes it's kind of hard when you're like, I have been running this race really, really well. I mean, I'm doing a great job. But right before I go to the finish line, somebody steps on the back of my heel mm-hmm. and I don't know this is going to happen. I mean,
2: yeah.
3: I'm running my race. I see the finish line. I know what I'm doing.
0: Well, the race you're running when you're 35 or 50
3: yeah.
0: is a completely different race than the one yeah. you're running when you're 60 or 60.
3: And then what some people think about is the finish line is retirement. But for all of us here talking today is that's the starting gun. That's when the real rubber hits the road for us. We're like, okay, this isn't the end. This is the beginning. And this is going to be a great beginning if we have a solid plan.
0: People think, hey, I need to get to where I can retire and have enough money to retire. And they think of the day they retire as the, like you just said, the finish line. And for us, it's the starting gun. Because now, like you said earlier, Cole, you know, people are going to live for 20, 25, maybe 30 years in retirement. And we have to have a plan. And Tyler, I know you're chomping at the bit to say something. Go ahead. No. She's so patient. How come you're patient on the radio, but you're not patient with us in person?
2: I'm letting you.
0: Dad, shut up.
2: I'm letting you try to finish your thought. No, but really the point I was going to make is what we're talking about right now is people focusing on things that they can't control.
3: Yeah.
2: And so what we really need to focus on is what can we control? And we also filter that through the lens of what really matters. Because I also think a lot of times people focus on the third most important thing, or they're really focused on what I just don't want to pay more in taxes than is necessary. And all good plans, we need a tax plan. I'm not arguing that we don't need a tax plan, but what good does a tax plan do if we run out of money?
7: Yeah,
2: we need to make sure that we have an income plan that's going to last as long as you're living. If something happens to you, as long as your spouse is living, we need to have a plan for that. And we cover all of that in the course that we teach, where we'll go through how to lay an income plan, how to build an investment plan, how to figure out tax strategies, to go in through tax planning, healthcare planning, if you go into a nursing home, legacy planning. So we'll cover all of those areas in the course that we go through so that you can really wrap your arms around, okay, well, what are all my options? And then from the course, a lot of times our families sign up to sit down with us one-on-one, and then we can actually start talking about, okay, you heard a lot of those strategies in the course that were more at a high level, but how does it actually apply to me? What's applicable to me? What is my circumstance? And we start getting a plan built around what matters most, what can we control, and how do we build in as much certainty as possible so that you do have a retirement where those should be your best years. Yeah. Because you all said it before, when you're first starting out, you don't have a lot of responsibility. You're single, you don't have kids, but you don't necessarily have the money to enjoy it. Then you go through a period where you're working, you have kids, you have all these responsibilities. So maybe you have money, but you don't have the time to enjoy it, where your retirement should be the time where we now have the free time to enjoy it, but we finally have the money to be able to do the things that we've been putting off. We can go on those trips. We can know that we have a plan and we don't have to worry about running out of money.
0: Yeah. So this didn't come from me, but you know, when you're young, you're willing to spend your time to earn money. And when you're older, you're willing to spend your money to buy back time.
2: Yeah.
0: You know, I think that's an important thing, because your retirement years should be the best years of your life.
3: Yeah.
0: And if we have the right plan in place, they can
3: absolutely
0: be.
4: Yeah, absolutely. And you know, if you want to be able to live those best years of your life, are you willing to take that risk of maybe not doing the right things or maybe making some mistakes along the way? I mean, in my opinion, I think this is too important to get this wrong.
0: Yeah.
4: You want to make sure that you want to be able to bear the fruits of all of the labor that you've spent, mm-hmm. your hard work and years building up and saving money so that you can actually enjoy it and enjoy it comfortably. And we want to make sure that, like Tyler was saying, we're paying attention to the areas that we can control, because there's always going to be areas that you can't. And it's so common where people come and sit down with us, or they hesitate to come and sit down with us because they're waiting for things to happen that they have no control over.
3: Yeah.
4: You know, if things aren't going well right now, or if things are going well right now, it's easy to look at it and say, well, things are going great, I don't need to change what I'm doing. Or things aren't going great, I shouldn't change what I'm doing because things aren't great. Right. I don't want to miss out.
0: Well, the one that I hear a lot, because we talk about this.
3: Perfect.
0: So, you know, folks, this happens occasionally where somebody will sign up to come see us and then, or they come to the course and they learn a lot and they say, hey, you know, I want to sit down with you guys. And then sometimes they choose not to do that because they say, well, some stuff changed and we've got a lot going on right now.
2: Yeah. Yes.
0: So talk about managing to things you can't control.
3: Right.
0: When do you need a plan the most? When things are
2: smooth sailing,
0: or when you've got a lot going on? People go, well, I need to figure out what happens with, you know, my pension buyout, or I need to figure out what happens with the election, or I need to figure out what happens with, you know, my mom's got some issues. It's like, listen,
3: dude, that's life.
0: Well, Tony, you're saying about when's the best time?
3: Oh yeah. Oh, yeah. The best time to plant a tree is now. The best time to plant a tree was 20 years ago. Except now it's now.
2: The best time to plant a tree was 20 years ago. The next best time is now.
3: There you go. See?
2: The best
0: words
2: time
0: of wisdom
2: is
0: from
2: now.
3: Just do it now. But here, I mean, like Cole said, this is too important to get it wrong. I mean, on this earth, there is nothing more important besides these three things: your family, your wealth, and your health. And any kind of anything you say falls under those three categories. On this earth, this is what it is. So why do you want to wait? Or when has everything been perfect in any of those areas anyway? There's always a little something. My elbow hurts. This is going wrong. Whatever. I mean, get help and have a plan for when it, so it can be have a dip in like the quality of something and you're still okay.
0: Let me give you a few examples. There's a layoff coming and I want to wait and see what happens.
3: Oh my God.
2: Yeah.
0: Or I just got laid off and I want to see what happens. There's an election coming up and I want to see what happens. All sorts of things that those are just excuses to procrastinate something that you're probably scared to do because you might not want to know the answer.
2: Yeah.
0: And let me tell you this, I have never seen anybody's circumstances that aren't better off with a plan than without one.
3: Absolutely.
0: Period.
3: Yeah.
0: Now, I'm not, again, I can't say things that are absolute because we actually hold securities licenses. And so we can't use absolutes. I'm telling you, in almost 20 years and thousands of people's circumstances, I've never seen anybody who was better off without a plan than with one. And if you want to learn how to do that, the way to do that is to come to our course or to come in and sit down with us for a visit. Call or text 205-988-0006. That's 205-988-0006. Come in, come to the course, come in for a visit. Like Tyler said earlier, probably the best course of action is to do both. Mm-hmm. It's a 1-2 punch designed to help you do that. Tony, you were about to make a point?
3: Oh, I was just saying, I told everybody that works here, if you get everything done that you know you need to be done on the front end, you can put out a lot of fires and you don't even break a sweat.
0: Yeah, 100%. I mean, a good plan is going to anticipate things going wrong and have a plan for it. Come see us. We can help, but you've got to take action. 205-988-0006.
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3: We're back. This is Tony Hill with Retire with Freedom radio show. This is the show that helps you get the retirement that you want. I am here with all my family here, and amazingly, the Fantastic Four, the amazing financial wizards here, Tad, Tyler, and Cole. But we're not even going to talk about anything financial in this segment.
2: This is.
0: I kept trying to think of something funny to say, and I couldn't.
3: You're not that funny.
7: Yeah.
3: Shh, be quiet. Anyway, so here's
2: something personal.
3: Here's
2: segment.
3: Our personal segment now, okay? So the question today, and I'm going to go ask because I can't, mine's not good, or I can't remember, or maybe I just wasn't even a,
2: you're just conscious. You're
3: I am,
2: trying to find time.
3: I am. Okay. So here's the question. What job did you say that you wanted to have when you grew up?
4: Oh man.
3: All right.
4: I've got to go.
3: All right, Cole, you go.
4: So mine.
3: Cole's got to go, but he said,
4: I clearly failed at what I always said that I was going to do. I still remember back when I was, I think it was either early in high school or maybe late in middle school.
2: Can I guess?
4: Yeah. Do you have a guess?
2: Yes. You want to be a stand-up comedy.
4: Back in, it was some class. It was an English class. They had us write a research paper on a career path.
0: Yeah.
4: On what we wanted to be. Everyone was writing papers on like doctors. Everyone was writing papers on
3: a clown.
4: Fireman, and I did a in-depth research paper on how to become a comedian. There's actual studies and articles that are out there that are published scientific articles on how to become a comedian.
0: How to do it?
4: Yeah.
3: Oh,
4: but,
3: wow.
4: That clearly didn't work out. Tyler tells me all the time that I am the least funny person that she knows.
0: That's not true. I'm
3: really funny.
4: Until I find that funny bone, that career probably gone.
0: No, I think you're funny. In fact,
2: I'm just funnier than
0: in fact, I don't think anybody knows this except for Tony.
3: What?
0: There was actually a period of time where I wanted to go to like the open mic comedy thing.
3: I strongly encouraged him not to.
0: I wrote some jokes. I even had, I had about a 5-minute routine,
3: yeah,
0: which I think is about what you need to go.
4: I think every guy out there has always dreamed of, one instance, they've had a daydream of it, getting up and doing stand-up.
2: It's not the jokes. It's like the delivery of the jokes. All
3: the
2: of that.
3: Timing.
2: I mean, yeah.
3: It's
2: definitely probably harder than, I mean.
3: I will say this on that topic. I wasn't even thinking that. I've had so many people tell me that I should be a comedian, and I would never want to do that. I've had so many people like, you should be a comedian. Yeah.
0: Well, you would be a great comedian if you could just sit around the kitchen table and do it.
3: Yeah, I don't want to stand. Standing
0: you
3: part.
0: Don't like doing like things public. In front of crowds.
3: Yeah.
4: You've got a lot of really good one-liners, though.
0: Well, and you're super quick. It's not like rehearsed. It's like off the cuff.
3: Yeah.
2: If you could just sit behind the curtain and they just hear your voice.
3: I could be the Sarah Notaburn.
0: No, but Tony's genius is coming back from something that somebody else said. It's like a response to something that somebody said. That's where you shine.
3: Well, so maybe I should have been a ventriloquist and the dummy. I just say whatever shut up, dummy. No.
4: Yeah. So I get to live out, or at least I try to live out my stand-up comedy routine when I'm teaching the course. So I try to get up there. I run through a list of jokes. Sometimes they hit, sometimes they don't. Maybe I am.
2: I will say I do think of all of the advisors who teach the course, Cole gets the most laughs.
3: Oh, all right.
4: I'll take that.
3: There we go.
4: So if you come to a course, don't feel obliged to laugh. Only laugh if I'm actually funny.
3: Yeah.
0: Well, in that case,
3: do we need a laugh track?
2: I was about to say, little does he know I've been holding up laugh cards.
3: We need a laugh track. That's that laugh.
0: All right. So, Tony, what was yours?
3: I said I want to go last because
0: I'm still trying to think of something.
2: We've already talked about mine before. I mean, everyone knows what mine is.
3: Oh, I know what yours is.
0: Yeah,
3: for sure.
0: I think I know.
2: Yeah, I wanted to be a therapist.
3: Yeah.
2: Yeah.
0: What did you remember think? When that Christmas she wanted us to get her a business?
3: Oh, that's Christmas.
2: I'm a businesswoman.
0: She wanted to be a businesswoman.
3: She wanted a business suit.
0: 10 or 12?
3: She was 8.
2: 8 years old.
3: She asked for a briefcase.
2: For my
3: business
2: Christmas
3: suit?
2: Yeah, I got a suit, a briefcase.
3: A daytimer? You had a daytimer?
2: A planner? Yeah. Yeah.
3: Oh, no. And then
0: that predated the therapist thing.
2: Yes, I did. That's true.
3: And here's the funny thing. Her older sister was like, you are such a nerd. I mean,
0: she still says that.
3: You want a business suit and a briefcase?
2: But if we're talking about what predates that is me walking around saying, I'm a busy mom.
3: Oh, yes, she did. That was for me.
2: Have the babies and a play cell phone and anyone try to talk to me, I'm like, don't talk to me. I'm a busy mom.
0: I don't know where she got that from. Tony, where did she get that from?
3: Yeah.
2: Well, so the busy mom turned into
3: I'm a business mom.
2: But then, I guess, but more of probably when I was in middle school growing up, I wanted to be a psychologist.
0: Yeah. And then, Tony, why don't you tell the story of she interned for us when she was like 14 or 15, like one summer. And she was saying she wanted to be a therapist. I don't want to do that retirement planning thing. I want to go to school and be a therapist. Because you're the one that made this happen.
3: Well, I was just thinking, I was thinking about it, and I'm thinking, like, that's a lot of school. You got to go to medical school. You got
2: to do an easier way to.
3: Yeah, yeah. I was like, I was looking at that. I pulled the calculator out. No, I'm kidding. No, I'm just like going, you know what? Think about it. I was like, why do you want to do that? So I got your why. And you're like, because I really want to help people. And of all of our friends, everybody comes to me for advice. I'm really good at helping people and think through things and think through problems, which also makes you wonderful at what you do now. And so I said, you know what? I said, me and your dad help people all the time. I said, in fact, I feel like we're counselors. Mm-hmm. I feel like sometimes we're marriage counselors, we're relationships. Yeah. I mean, there's a lot. Everybody's nodding their head. Y'all can't see us, but all four of us are nodding our head.
2: I'm a financial psychologist.
3: No kidding.
2: That's all it is.
3: It really is.
2: Financial
3: psychology. Because money's emotional. It really is. It has So anyway, I say to Tyler, and I think you're about 14 or 15. I said, you know what? We help people. And I said, here's the other thing I said, and you know what your favorite subject at school is? Math. I said, we help people with math. And I said, I tell you what, I looked at the clock and I said, Dad's got a couple that are coming in about 15 minutes. I want you to go in there and sit in that meeting. So she did. And I'm busy. I'm working. I'm not, hadn't thought about it again. time passes and Tyler comes back in my office and she's like, she's just really quiet. I was like, well, I look up and I'm like, what's wrong with you? She goes, that was the saddest meeting ever. And I was like, what happened in there? You know? And she goes, Dad had to tell these people that, you know, they need to work longer and they can't retire right now. You know, she's telling me this stuff. And I'm like, and I said to her, I said, well, that is sad. And that's an unusual thing that happens here. It really is kind of I mean, you know, some of the things are, you know, you might have to work a little bit longer this. I was like, it's usually not a very sad meeting. It's a productive one. And it's some way we can find a path. And I said, Tyler, let me ask you a question. Let's pretend you're in the future and you've become a really great, famous psychiatrist. You are a psychiatrist and you're doing so well. I said, most of the time we can help people figure a path that is
0: going to most of our meetings are happy.
3: Happy, yeah. And successful. Now you're a successful psychiatrist. And I said, how many well-adjusted, happy people that are going to come see you daily? It's usually people that are really in trouble and or they got something going on and they need you.
2: Mm-hmm.
3: And then how quickly or ever do you fix their problems? Or do they come see you forever? You know, I'm like, what? And then she really, because you're a smart kid, you were smart. And you're like, oh, that's a good point. Mm-hmm. And so I said, you know what I recommend? The rest of the summer, I want you to sit in on our meetings,
2: yeah,
3: and see what happens. I mean, I don't know how many, just a few more, and you're like, this is what I want to do.
2: Yeah.
3: I get it.
2: Well, because I'll say this just to touch on, if you're listening. In those rare instances where it really is, hey, we need to cut our spending, we need to work a little bit longer than planned. Even when I'm delivering those messages,
3: yeah,
2: the most common response I've gotten in my experience is, we just feel so much better now that we know.
3: Yeah.
2: Because they're like, we kind of already, we knew we probably needed to spend less and we needed to work longer. We knew, but now we know what the plan needs to do, what it needs to be, how to get there, and that we have someone helping us.
0: Yeah. And I want to say this about psychologists and psychiatrists. They do help people. They cure people.
3: Very needed.
0: A lot of those are very helpful, beneficial, happy things.
2: 100%.
0: So we're not in any way trying to throw stones.
2: She was just pushing her personal agenda because she wanted someone to work in the business.
0: Mama just wanted Tyler to come work with us.
3: Yeah. Well,
2: she wanted to not spend money on medical school and instead have someone working for her.
3: Yeah.
2: To make money.
3: Hey, just be glad we didn't, you know, have some other business. You could have been a waitress right now, or not that that's anything. You could have been anything, but you did. You are a really good counselor in the financial arena. I mean, no, it's just saying that. I mean, counselors of all walks of life, whether that's actually their key vocation. But I mean, I think there's tons of counselors in every vocation almost.
2: No, I say this all the time because I've talked about this before with our families because they've asked. I don't know how it's come up, and probably because they heard our radio show previously, us talking about it. But God put me where I needed to be. It was definitely God designed.
0: Yeah.
3: And tell people who we are. We're talking along.
0: This is Tad, Tony, and Tyler Hill along with Cole Tchaikovsky. So me and Tony are married. Tyler's our daughter and Cole is Tyler's husband.
2: Yes. And we're not getting out of the fact that me and Cole have really been doing the lion's share here. What did y'all want to be when y'all grew up?
3: Oh,
2: well,
3: you go.
0: Well, I don't. Here's what I will tell you was my first vocation. I was 8 years old and I used to go to the Y every summer and my dad would take me down there. This was their version of babysitting. They would drop me off at the Northeast YMCA over in Roebuck. And I would go there when they opened at 8 and he would come pick me up at like 6 when they closed. And I had a bunch of friends that I hung out with, but Dad would give me 50 cents, which would enable me to buy one of those hamburgers in the plastic wrap that they would stick in the little microwave and a Coke. And I wanted to be able to, I asked for enough money to get a zero candy bar on top of it. And Dad said, well, I'll buy you a hamburger and a Coke. If you want a candy bar, you got to pay for it yourself. So at 8 years old, I took Dad's Sears Craftsman lawnmower and went around the neighborhood asking them if I could cut their yards. And I remember I had like 4 or 5 yards that I would cut for $2. It would take me all day long because I was about a foot tall and 5 pounds.
3: Couldn't even.
0: And so that's what I did. But I guess if the thing that I remember the earliest wanting to be was a musician.
2: Oh, yeah.
3: Oh,
2: sure.
3: Had to be.
0: Music has spoken to me since I can remember. But I didn't start learning how to play guitar till I was 30, so that wasn't a great plan. But I did end up learning how to play, and I've gotten to play some pretty cool gigs in some pretty cool places. So it all worked out because I don't know that I would want to live the life of a working musician. I think it's a much better hobby than it is a vocation.
2: So both of y'all, so stand-up comedy, musician.
3: And I'm the one that bought
2: that had something
3: guitar.
2: Practical. Y'all, what? Basically, y'all wanted.
4: What do you mean practical? Stand-up comedian is a very upstanding profession.
0: Jerry Seinfeld is a billionaire.
4: Yeah.
2: But it's kind of like the one in the million. It's like, it's whatever. I'm not going to.
3: Okay.
2: What was yours?
3: I wanted to be a mom. And then once I became a mom, I'm like, what in the heck was I thinking?
0: Busy mom.
3: I was like, how many of these? And then Todd wanted 5 kids. And I'm like.
2: So you settled for 3.
3: Here's the thing. He's like, I need somebody in diapers at all times. That should be somebody. I was like, I'm going to be in diapers if we have any more.
0: We just have kids until one of us is in diapers. That's all we need to do.
3: All right.
0: Although now we got the grandkids coming, so that helps.
3: Yeah.
0: All right. Hey, this has been a blast. This is Tad, Tony, Tyler, Hill, and Cole Tchaikovsky.
2: And for our listeners, you've been hearing us talk about what we wanted to be when we grew up, but please, we would love to hear from y'all. Text in. You can text us at 205-988-0006 what y'all wanted to be when you grew up.
0: Text or call 205-988-0006. What did you want to be when you grew up? This is Retire with Freedom, the show that helps you plan the retirement that you want. We've had a blast. We'll see you next week.
1: 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Freedom Financial Group is not permitted to offer, and no statement made during this show shall constitute tax or legal advice. Our firm is not affiliated with or endorsed by the U.S. government or any governmental agency. The information and opinions contained herein provided by third parties have been obtained from sources believed to be reliable, but accuracy and completeness cannot be guaranteed by Freedom Financial Group. 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

0: Welcome to Alabama Politics This Week. I am Dale Jackson. I'm a radio talk show host. You can hear my show Monday through Friday, 5 to 9 a.m. on WVNN in North Alabama, all over the great state of Alabama on various streaming apps, online at thedalejackson.com. Don't fight with me because I will not fight with you. And at yellowhammernews.com. With me, as always, Mecca Music, who was not here last week because I believe she was in Iran. I'm celebrating the 4th of July.
1: Not quite right.
0: Is that not right?
1: Okay. Not right.
0: All right. But she was not here last week. I'm glad that she is back. 256today.com. Smart news for smart people. You can go check that out as well. She's the CEO, and there's a lot going on there. Lots of great information there for you. Today, we've got Andrew Sneed with us. He is the Democrat nominee for Congress in the 5th Congressional District. We'll talk a little bit with him. There's a lot of congressional stuff going on here that we will discuss today. I've got a parting shot for you about data centers. Tommy Tuberville gave possibly the worst possible statement on data centers I've seen yet. And it's true, and it's going to be amazing. So let's get to it. Let's get right at it. Let's get to the two-minute warning. You know, we could talk about Trump's data center conversation as well, because New York said, hey, we're not going to do data centers anymore. And he's like, that's a terrible idea. So it's nice to see Donald Trump taking a 2080 issue for once and siding on the 20 side. Good job on his part. But what a week this guy is having. We're actually going after Iran in a much bigger way than we've been doing. It seems like the idea of making a deal with them seems to be somewhat gone. Lots of freaking out over a speech that involves talk about the 2020 elections. And I look, here's my take on this, and I'll just make it clear. Republicans don't want to hear this. Republican candidates surely do not want to hear this. And let me speak for the media, since I speak for them so well. How dare he question the 2020 election? Don't they know you're only supposed to question the 2024 election, the 2016 election, the 24 election in Ohio, and the 2000 election? How dare he, Mecca? What a week this guy's having.
1: Okay, so I have to disagree with your take a little bit, because a lot of the Republicans and the people in Republican camps that I have been speaking to, they are quietly screaming for him to please start talking about the 2026 midterm elections.
0: I know, I agree. That's what I said. I said they don't want him talking about this.
1: Yeah.
0: I mean, the last thing they want is him talking about 2020. Well, look what happened with Todd Blanche. He's sitting there at a hearing, and they're like, did he win the 2020 election? And he's like, I'm not answering that question, which is the right thing to do. Don't play their little game, which I would agree with. But that question has come up. One, I don't think it's very effective. Okay, I don't. On either side, to them, like, oh, well, you're afraid of Trump. And it's like, yeah, no kidding. They're all afraid of Trump. I mean, not much of a surprise there. But the idea that the conversation is something they want to be talking about is crazy. It's absolutely crazy. He has been the worst thing that's ever happened to Georgia Republicans ever. I mean, just completely laying waste to them at every opportunity, as if they were Iran.
1: Well, and let's talk a little bit about the midterm elections coming up. Polling obviously shows, 50-50 in the Senate, so it stays Republican. Mm-hmm. But a lot of polling is showing the House is moving.
0: Moving that direction.
1: Yeah, exactly. A lot of people say midterm voters don't vote on foreign policy. They vote on their pocketbook, but if foreign policy, Iran, is affecting their pocketbook.
0: It's going to be gas prices. That's it. If the war's still going, the Republicans are going to lose big. If the war is over, they'll lose less big. I mean, at this point.
1: So how's the war going?
0: I mean, it's going fine. I mean, that's they're like, oh, there's a big battle in the Strait of Hormuz. There's not a battle in the Strait of Hormuz. We're killing everyone we feel like killing. The question is, how far do we want to go?
1: Okay.
0: I mean, it's just whether or not it's resolved or not. That's the whole issue. Okay. Moving on, let's talk about some other polling here. I was surprised to see this publicly, but I think it's actually pretty smart for Democrats to release these numbers. Some people are like, they're showing figures to be down or tied. That's so bad for an incumbent. They redrew the district. They redrew the district for a Republican, and they're showing it to be close. Now, again, I don't know anyone that thinks Shamari Figures has a legitimate chance at winning that district the way that it has been redrawn. But the polls show that there is a chance here. I mean, let's just be completely real about it. The numbers are not the end of days, but all the outliers and predictors, even the ones you mentioned, have Shamari Figures getting shellacked.
1: So let me ask you, I wanted to talk about this to ask you this specific question. what's it going to take for either side to win? Obviously, there's going to be national money coming in on both sides.
0: How much money are they going to spend there?
1: Oh, a lot.
0: I mean, you would think they'd spend a lot of money, but if you were Democrats and that district was drawn for a Republican to be like a plus six,
1: but you still want to protect your incumbent, right?
0: I mean, it's just for appearance sake. I mean, honestly, for appearance sake, you would want to throw money.
1: So do you think the Republicans are going to come in with a lot of money for Marquez?
0: It's a pickup for them. I mean, I don't think there's any question. Rhett Marquez, who is expected to be the guy, I don't want to say he's handpicked, but he's got the support of Katie Brent and others. Yeah. And so you're going to have we can say that, but you're going to have a lot of money being thrown in that direction. And at one point it's just like, you kind of wish they would look at each other and go like, okay, well, let's go fight somewhere else. But instead they want to have that fight. And they're going to throw money at it. And you know, our guest, Andrew Snead, I'm sure he'd like some of that Shamari Figures money.
1: Yeah.
0: I mean, I'm dead serious about that. And I'm not saying AL5 is in a worse situation for Democrats than AL2 is, but a lot of people believe that it is. I mean, so just by nature of the district, and I think there's a lot of money being thrown at 2, there will be, but I think it's kind of a sunk cost at this point. But they're going to fight. I mean, they have to fight. They can't go away and not fight. All right. Let's talk about a closed primary. You know, one of my favorite Alabama Democrats is Tabitha Eisner. She is absolutely one of my favorites because she talks a lot. I mean, she won't talk to me, but she does talk a lot. She loves social media, and against everyone's best interest, she keeps going on there. And she is now talking about sending Democrats to Republican primaries on August 11th in order to vote in their races and kind of screw up their races. Now, a couple ways to see this. One, they believe, and they're probably correct, that they know who's going to win those races on the Democrat side. They're not too worried about that. And the other one is they want to try to get the quote-unquote best candidate on the Republican side for a Democrat. However, I can tell you this straight up. Alabama Republicans in the legislature are like, thank you. Thank you very much. Because we've been trying to push this fight for closed primaries for years. And here's Tabitha Eisner. Is she running for office? I think she is running herself. But anyway, sorry if I don't know that. But the fact is, they have given a gift to people that wanted the closed primaries.
1: I mean, it is absolutely adds fuel to the fire. Yeah. And this has been an ongoing debate. I'm sure you saw Seth Hagan talking to Yaffe about, you know, sick of Democrats meddling in Republican elections. Let me offer one side view.
0: Okay.
1: The Republican Party, you want to be the Big Ten Party. You want to represent a lot of people, you know, and that's
0: what until you're the big dog. Then you don't want the Big Ten anymore. You only want to be the Big Ten when you're behind.
1: Okay. I have a follow-up question. We have very little, and this is a good question. Are you ready?
0: Yeah.
1: All right. If we had a close primary, would the Lomax Brooks primary be a different result?
0: I don't know. Probably not. And again, we went back to the Shamari Figures thing about all the money they were dumped in there. We were thinking the same thing about that race. That was more of a loyalty buy than anything else. They were trying to prove that they will come in, and even though Lomax had a tough race, which he blew out Mo Brooks,
1: but he did end up blowing him out.
0: He had a tough race. The conventional wisdom would say, like, why are you wasting $1 million on this race? Well, the reason they were doing it is to show all the other members that even if he gets sideways, we're still going to protect
1: him. So here, this is my question then. So you don't think a closed primary would have limited some of the Lomax support?
0: Like 12 you're voters in that district. What are we talking about?
1: No, it's more
0: than
1: that.
0: I don't think a state house district I think it was a very exciting race,
1: and I thought voters were very engaged.
0: I mean, for everyone who got money off of it, it was wonderful. It was great. All right, moving on. Let's talk a little bit about daylight saving time. No, I really don't want to. I mean, I am pretty much over this. I don't even care what they do. They can move time ahead 3.5 hours. I don't care. Just figure out what you want to do and stop it. Because I'm sick of having this conversation. Now, you can say it's a stupid conversation. They have all sorts of stupid conversations and serious conversations parallel to each other all the time. But it's not going to happen. Tom Cotton has made it pretty clear that he doesn't like this. He cited a 1974 position. Mecca was alive then, I think. And they had.
1: So were you?
0: No, I was alive in 1974.
1: Oh, no, I wasn't either. My bad.
0: That was the joke. The joke is she was old. That was the joke, but it didn't even work. All right, so anyway. He cited a 1974 move to this, and they said it was a quote-unquote a disaster. I went and looked to see what they considered to be a disaster, and they throw out some numbers about, you know, more accidents and stuff like this, people having to wait for school buses and things like that in the dark. I mean, this all seems nonsensical to me.
1: Okay, can I back up and let's do a little bit of setup for the topic, because you just went into your rant about how much you hate talking about it.
0: Sorry, daylight savings time. It's so great. Let's do it.
1: No, it was co-sponsored by Congressman Del Strong, that has passed the House. As you said, the Senate, despite very vocal support from Tuberville, I mean, have you been listening to him?
0: Yes.
1: The way he's talking about
0: Trump's
1: it?
0: In on it, Tuberville's in on it. Yeah.
1: Okay, so why won't the Senate take it up?
0: Well, I mean, they may take it up, but Tom Cotton's saying he doesn't want it. And the Republicans need to have almost everyone on board to do this kind of stuff. And it doesn't look like he wants to. Now, maybe you could get guys like John Fetterman to come over and you can do it, and you can have someone do it. But at this point in time, it just looks like it's something that is not going to get through.
1: I would say that there's overwhelming support. And do you agree or not agree?
0: There's overwhelming support for the SAVE Act, too. And that doesn't have the legs to get through either. I mean, it's just like, look at this, like you look at gambling in the Alabama legislature. There's overwhelming support, right?
1: Okay. Or lottery.
0: Let's just say gambling as a whole. But but when you go to get it, you have to count the votes. You have to figure out how you're going to do it. You have to figure out what it looks like. And you can't get it done.
1: I feel like lock the clock and gambling are a little different.
0: Are they calling it lock the clock? Okay, that shows how little I paid attention to it. But people want this. I think they want it to stay the same. I think we should give it the world and just move everything ahead a half hour and call it a day. One time we just move everything ahead a half hour and we just call it a day. All right, thank you very much for being here, watching, and listening to Alabama Politics This Week all over the great state of Alabama. Andrew Snead up next. He's running for Congress. We'll talk to him. Stay tuned.
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3: I'd have my mom call the number on the screen. You come see me alone. We'll work it out. Really, we will.
5: Welcome back to Alabama Politics This Week. I'm Dale Jackson.
6: And with you, as always, is Mecca Music.
5: I mean, you just say your name and then introduce
6: the guest. No, that's what you're supposed to do.
5: I botched it.
6: Okay,
5: there.
6: And this week we are very pleased to have the Democratic candidate for the 5th District Congressional seat, Andrew Snead. Thank you so much for being here.
7: And thank you for having me.
6: Sorry for that rough intro.
5: He complimented
6: there.
5: Us earlier, and then I screwed it all up.
6: All of it.
5: Yeah,
6: all
5: fair
6: of
5: enough,
6: it.
5: Fair enough.
6: Listen, you recently came out of a runoff victorious. Talk to me about how you won that runoff and what kind of issues are resonating with voters that put you in this chair today.
7: We took every precinct. Hadn't happened before. We turned out about 86% of our voters that came back out to vote. So that was big. We had a lot of folks turn out to vote, closing in on 20,000. That was exciting. I know you're going to be shocked to hear that the cost of living is too high for people in the 5th Congressional District and they don't feel like their Congress or their representative is listening to them. I know that's news to your ears. But we have this campaign theme, hear every voice, and we mean it. And we go meet people where they are, and I've worked with my hands for 25 years. I'm not a career politician, and this is resonant.
5: Let me talk to you about the race for a second. The race on the Democratic side was pretty interesting. Because the way I envisioned this, and you tell me if I'm wrong here, I'm a right-winger, so bear with me. You had Jeremy DeVito, who thought he was Antifa. And he said it. That's not me throwing it out that way. You had the name, who escapes me, Caroline DeVito.
7: Candace DeVito.
5: There you go. Sorry. And she would be more of the center left. And then you would be to her right as trying to have that moderate lane. Is that a fair depiction? And how did you win that race in a time when Democrats seem to be moving a little bit more to the left?
7: Well, I think that people do resonate with an authentic message.
5: Right? I mean, is that fair the way I described it?
7: I would say that our positions on a lot of things are similar, mm-hmm. but our disposition is very different.
5: Okay.
7: All right. So, you know, that's a key distinction. You know, people here in this district are used to, it was a whole generation we had blue dog moderate leadership.
5: Bud Kramer, Parker Griffin.
7: Richard Shelby before we switched parties.
5: Right.
7: I mean, that's how we got where you dance with the one that brung you, if we can remember people, to get people to remember we're the ones that brought them. Like, these policies are how we got where we are.
5: Okay.
7: So, anyway, redelivering that message in an authentic way. And of course, we worked hard. We've raised money, and we're reaching people, communicating with people with a message that I think they want to hear. That's what we're seeing.
5: Do you think that the Alabama Democrats and, like, let's say New York Democrats, and that's where the media is, so they pay so much attention. They bring Kathleen Hochul in, they bring Mondani in. They are the focus of the national media. And I do local talk radio, and I'm telling you, national media gets an overarching. They have overarching power in this. So how does that impact you?
7: I think that our party needs, you know, I'm a proud Democrat. I say it all the time. That doesn't necessarily mean I'm in line with our party. Mm-hmm. I think that we need to be a party that listens to people and that holds itself accountable

0: you know, y'all know this coalition that I've started. I want that to be a central part of this midterm, is that we acknowledge that it's incumbent on us, our party, Democrats, to re-earn trust. So candidates like me, there's a bunch of them across the country that do say the same thing that Republicans feel, the same thing President Trump won on, which was, you know, it's rigged. Well, they're not wrong. But we could be, I believe, will be the party that re-earns trust, because we're actually going to do something about it. So,
1: and listen, that's what I wanted to ask you about. You've been very busy since we last had you on here. Talk to me about the Take Back Congress government reforms, the coalition that you started.
0: So across 37 states, 121 congressional candidates, some have lost, but it's like 53 nominees at this point. And Congressman Greg Landsman out of Ohio, from Cincinnati, it's the most purple district in the nation, just came on board last week. He and I were just on national radio this morning together. He's come in. You know, my vision has always been 300 plus Democrats on the steps of the Capitol come October saying, hey, we know it's broken. Here's how we're going to fix it. We agree with you. And we mean it. And so that's the vision. It's grown.
1: What are these reforms?
0: Term limits for Congress, no stock trading for Congress. People are tired of congressmen going away and coming back, you know, millionaires. Our representative here is pretty wealthy. A moratorium on lobbying, get rid of Citizens United to get the corporate money out of our politics, and especially here in Alabama where we look at voting rights stuff, an enforceable code of ethics for the U.S. Supreme Court.
2: So you have this coalition. I see you with Justin Pearson. Is he part of this group?
0: No, Justin's not a member of this group, right. But I did join Justin with some other take-back candidates in Memphis.
2: And that was based on the redrawing of the districts and stuff like that. You know, we talked about ALO2. That gets all the attention. Is your district closer? Do you think it's closer?
0: We think it's a lot closer.
2: You think it's closer?
0: Genuinely. I mean, yeah. I know I should say that. I genuinely believe it.
2: You should say the truth. If you believe
0: it's the truth.
2: You should say that.
0: Peter Jovarian in 2018 lost by 10.5. That was 2018. How many people have come to the district since then?
2: Right.
0: You know, like I said, if we message people, we keep telling the truth, if folks can remember how we got to the success that we have, I believe that they're ready for change. Genuinely, we see it all the time. People are not happy. They're not.
1: Well, and listen, another part of your campaign is you have been reaching out to these, like, North Alabama farmers, small businesses. Why is that so important for you?
0: Well, like I said, I've worked with my hands for 25 years. I mean, I haven't worked under house since yesterday, literally. So I think there's this understanding of a career politician who's been in politics for 30 years, you know, versus someone that runs a small business, that I don't just fill up one work truck every week. We fill up six. 40% gas prices mean a lot for my business, for these other businesses. It's a lot. You know who gets paid last? Rightly so, the owner of the company. That's how it should be. But that has an impact on my employees, et cetera. So meeting people where they are, our farmers are being crushed. I don't know. Y'all may know this, but our soybeans farmers, because of tariffs that Dale Strong voted for, unconstitutionally, remind you, our Article 1, Section 8 is very clear. They operated at a 10% loss this year. Could you imagine going to work for a whole year? Nobody works harder than farmers and coming up 10% short. That's not right. So we're meeting folks where they are, hearing them, and trying to give different ideas.
2: We had Ron Sparks on last week. He talked a little bit about that. He told me this is the strongest coalition of Democrats that he's seen since, and I forget the year he said, but I think it was 2006. Do you agree with that?
0: I do.
2: Yeah.
0: I do.
2: Is that Doug Jones, Tommy Tuberville race winnable for Doug Jones?
0: It could be. I do think so.
2: Okay.
0: I do think so. I don't think Governor Tuberville is something, in my opinion, obviously, no Alabamans should want to see. No, Tommy Tuberville would be disastrous for this state. It's the wrong message, especially here in the 5th Congressional District, where we have the most engineers per capita. We're smart, we're innovative, we're compassionate, we're kind. This is a great place to live. Tommy Tuberville reflects none of those values.
2: All right, thank you very much, Andrew Snead. He is running for Congress in the 5th Congressional District as a Democrat, and we appreciate him coming on the program and talking with us. Mecca's leaving as well, but when we come back, I've got a parting shot for you. Stay tuned.
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2: Welcome back to Alabama Politics This Week. I am Dale Jackson. I got a party shot for you here in just a second. But first, let me remind you, head on over to yellowhammernews.com. Sign up for my email blast. Every single morning, you'll get an email from me with the seven things you should be talking about today. And if you don't, just head on over to yellowhammernews.com, and you will see it right there every single morning, plus the videos I do and all sorts of other stuff as well. That's yellowhammernews.com. Right now, though, let's go ahead and get to that party shot. My party shot this week is directed at reality. Yes, I've talked a lot about this in my videos this week and on my radio show and data centers. Tommy Tuberville, who is running for governor, and I've been calling the governor-elect national championship winning head coach, is actually right on his commentary on data centers. He was speaking to a group of Alabama sheriffs, and he told them, look, data centers are coming. We're not going to stop them. We're going to go after those tax dollars. We need those here in this country as opposed to in China. So we're going to do what we can to get them, and they are coming. He's correct. There's been a lot of overblown stuff about data centers. I think the one real concern about them is electricity. That's the real concern. I think we need to resolve that issue. But transparency is important as well. That's another thing that I think people have dropped the ball on this particular issue. And Tommy Tuberville needs to explain the transparency side of this as well. But it's a bad political issue. You saw Doug Jones come out, and he's a Democratic candidate for governor, making the argument, no, we need to have a moratorium on data centers. That is the winning political issue of the day. People are angry about these data centers coming into their communities. I think a lot of it is fluff. They say that fluff is coming from China. That may or may not be true. But I think there's a lot of disinformation out about these data centers. But here's the reality. Tuberville's right. They are coming. So you need to ask yourself, how do we put ourselves in the best possible situation on these data centers as opposed to screaming that they shouldn't happen? Because they're coming and they're going to happen. Number one, we should look at incentives. Do we really need to offer them if they're coming anyway? I don't think that we do. Take away their incentives, and if they come, then let's make this work as best as we possibly can. Thank you very much for being here. Thank you very much for watching and listening to Alabama Politics This Week, and we will talk with you next week.
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15: With heart disease the number one killer of Americans, heart health has become big business. There's lots of money behind all those medical tests.
16: There are incredible opportunities, so it shouldn't be surprising to see that some folks are taking advantage of that in some ways that are not a benefit to patients in terms of either their health or their pocketbook.
15: Then, if making decisions all day wears you out, you're not alone. It's called decision fatigue. And we'll talk to an expert.
17: It's almost like I have a tank of gas in my brain. And as I'm making lots of decisions, I'm depleting that tank of gas. And eventually, my brain runs out of gas. And that's when interesting things start happening.
15: Those two stories and much more are heading your way on this week's InfoTrack. Stay with us. The show begins right after this.
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1: Thank you, Chris. Our guest is Dr. John Santa. He's an MD and the director of the Health Rating Center for Consumer Reports. Recently, Consumer Reports took a look at the business of healing hearts, and one of your main conclusions is that cardiac care is a money-making machine that too often favors profit over science.
6: That's right. Well, in your introduction comments, I think you put it well. This is a market. There are incredible opportunities, so it shouldn't be surprising to see that some folks are taking advantage of that, and we are concerned that they're doing so in some ways that are not a benefit to patients in terms of either their health or their pocketbook. And that primarily involves tests that aren't very effective but can be very expensive. And then those tests can lead to treatments that also, for them, may not be very effective and can be very expensive.
1: Your findings have been boiled down to several bullet points, and we're going to try to touch on each one. The first point that you have is that people often get the wrong tests.
6: That's right. There are some very effective screening prevention tests for heart disease. High blood pressure, cholesterol, diabetes. Those tests are terrific. Folks need to be having them. They need to be doing something about them if they're positive. On the other hand, there's a number of other tests that are oftentimes suggested to patients by either their doctors or by advertisements that are not. EKGs, regular EKGs are not good screening tests for heart disease. Stress tests, done again as a regular preventive test, not a good test. Ultrasounds of the blood vessels in the neck or the abdomen, for most people, not a good test. CT angiograms of the heart blood vessels, not a good test. Expensive, exposes you to radiation, but most worrisome, it can suggest to a doctor that you need some kind of treatment that we don't know will be helpful to you and could be risky.
1: One of the other findings of your report is that angioplasty is overused. And first, maybe you can just give us a thumbnail sketch of what angioplasty is and then why you think it is overused.
6: Well, angioplasty is a procedure in which a tube is put in your groin and then threaded up to the heart artery itself, and an obstruction is identified in the heart artery, and a balloon is blown up that flattens the obstruction, and then almost always a stent is put in, a kind of wire mesh tunnel sort of device that keeps the artery open. This is a very effective procedure if you are in the midst of having a heart attack or you have angina, heart pain, that is unstable and not responding to medicines. And the good news is that most hospitals and cardiologists are doing an excellent job of doing angioplasty in those circumstances. However, if you aren't having a heart attack, if the chest pain you have is stable and responding to medicines, or if you don't have any chest pain at all and you're just there at the cardiologist's office because one of these tests has been abnormal, angioplasty is not the treatment of choice. There's many other options, including doing nothing. And we're very concerned that the data is suggesting that in some centers, significant numbers of people who have no symptoms at all are getting angioplasty that may not be needed, and they end up with one of these metal stents in their artery for the rest of their life.
1: When people have angiograms measuring with some dye what is seen within the vein if there's a blockage, is it common while someone is still on the table for an angiogram to go ahead and just fast track that and do an angioplasty right there?
6: It is. And again, if you're in the middle of a heart attack or you've got unstable chest pain, that's fine. Time is of the essence, and the cardiologist should have prepared you for it, and they should proceed. But if you're certainly not having chest pain at all, or your condition is stable, patients are at a very significant disadvantage to be on a procedure table, strapped down, perhaps slightly sedated, and the picture shows they have an obstruction in their artery, and the next thing they know, the cardiologist is doing an angioplasty and putting in one of these stents. Whoa, this needs to be thought about and the options considered before putting a patient in a situation like that.
1: Our guest is Dr. John Santa. He's an MD and director of the Health Ratings Center for Consumer Reports, and they recently took a look at the business of healing hearts. One of the next bullet points in your report, Dr. Santa, is that consumers don't have enough information on heart doctors.
16: Well, that's right. We were very pleased as part of this report to publish information about more than 300 heart surgery groups in 48 or 49 states. This is information about how well they perform when it comes to doing heart bypass grafts. And so patients have a much better idea of what their chances are in terms of not surviving the operation, their chances of complications, and they have a good sense of which heart surgery groups are three-star groups who are doing the best work, getting the best results. We applaud the Society of Thoracic Surgeons for providing this data and for these 320 surgical groups for consenting to release it. There's another 700 or so heart surgery groups that haven't consented, and we hope that they reconsider in the future because we think patients deserve those numbers. There's some significant variation in performance, and patients should know that.
1: And the final point in your report is that heart disease is often misunderstood.
16: That's right. Again, this is a problem with advertising and promotion. Patients, consumers think that this is a plumbing problem, that cholesterol and fat accumulate in an artery and you basically have a plumbing problem. Well, no, it's not that simple. They are convinced of that because the folks who want them to believe that angioplasty is the solution or an anti-cholesterol drug is the solution. No, it's not just a plumbing problem. It's also a clotting problem. One of the reasons why heart attacks happen is that the blood clots around that obstruction. And it looks like there's some other factors, potentially inflammation of the artery for reasons we don't understand well. And then we know that there's other factors that must be occurring because people who have no risks at all can still have heart attacks. So consumers shouldn't fall for an overly simplistic explanation about heart disease. It's trickier than that.
1: Just to wrap things up, Dr. Santa, can you just give us some quick pointers on the best ways to protect your heart for the average person?
16: Five big things. Watch your blood pressure, get screened yearly if it's elevated, get treated. It's very effective treatment. It's inexpensive, so high blood pressure. Your cholesterol, get it checked every 5 years, especially if you have other risk factors. If it's high, change your diet, lose weight, change your lifestyle, and you may need a generic medicine. If you're overweight, get screened for diabetes. If it's positive, oh my gosh, you really need to change your lifestyle, lose weight. There are diabetes medicines that are very effective, low cost. If you are at risk, take small dose aspirin to help with that clotting problem. And then a huge one, smoking. Smoking cigarettes is a huge risk factor. It's obviously completely preventable. Both active and passive exposure to smoke is a risk factor. So if you don't smoke, stay away from places where people do.
1: Dr. John Santa, MD and director of the Health Ratings Center for Consumer Reports. Where can people find out more about this information online?
16: At consumerreportshealth.org and in Consumer Reports Magazine.
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3: 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Once again, here's Chris Whitting.
4: Success or failure in life is to a large part determined by the decisions people make. Making better decisions is not only important to us as individuals, but it's also important for those in leadership positions such as government and business. Well, you may be surprised to learn there's a key factor that affects decision making. And joining us to discuss this is Jonathan Lavav, who is Associate Professor of Marketing at Stanford University. The term that's been coined to describe this is decision fatigue. Decision fatigue. What is that and what does it mean?
5: Basically, what decision fatigue means is that making decisions over and over gets us cognitively tired. It's almost like I have a tank of gas in my brain, and as I'm making lots of decisions, I'm depleting that tank of gas. And eventually, my brain runs out of gas, and that's when interesting things start happening. The decisions aren't always necessarily bad. Uh-huh. They're just decisions that are psychologically interesting and show that people change the kind of decision strategy that they use when they're making their choices. We don't know if these decisions are bad or good. We do a little bit in the domain of things like self-control. People who are tired appear to be more likely to have lapses in self-control. So in that sense, they're bad, but they're not necessarily universally bad.
4: There is a study that's cited in this particular article I'm looking at about a parole board, and there was a pattern to the way they assigned parole.
5: What we found in that study was that your likelihood of being released on parole depended on where you appeared in the sequence of prisoners that the judge saw. Let's say during the course of a day of deliberation, the judge discusses the cases of about 20 prisoners. What we find is that a prisoner's likelihood of being released on parole is a factor of where he appears in the sequence of prisoners that are present before the judge. In other words, a judge, let's say, sees 20 prisoners in a day of deliberation. Your likelihood of being released depends in part on where you are in that sequence. If you come earlier in the sequence, you're more likely to be released, and if you come later in the sequence. But the interesting thing that we found was that the data we were looking at actually had a day that was divided into three sections. From the beginning of the day until a mid-morning snack, from the mid-morning snack until lunchtime, and from lunchtime until the end of the day. And what you find is this interesting pattern where if you come at the beginning of the day, your likelihood of being released is quite high, and then it goes down, down, down, and then the judge pauses to have a meal break, and your likelihood of being released goes back up. And then it goes down, down, down, down, down, and then the judge pauses to have lunch, and then your likelihood of being released goes back up. And then subsequently goes down. And so what we interpret that to mean is that making these decisions about whether or not to release a prisoner is cognitively tiring, and then the judge takes a break, and that's replenishing. We don't know if the decision is good or bad. We just know that there appears to be some effect of the order on the outcome for the prisoners.
4: We're talking with Jonathan Lavav, Associate Professor of Marketing at Stanford University, and we're talking about decision fatigue. And not to get esoteric or anything, but this information I'm looking at says there's a phenomenon called ego depletion that's involved here. What does that mean?
5: Ego depletion is a phenomenon that says that basically doing mental operations reduces your executive function. Executive function is the function in your brain that governs your actions and governs how your impulses manifest. When people are ego depleted, in other words, if they've made a lot of cognitive operations or if they've made a lot of decisions, then they have fewer resources available to them to be able to overcome their impulses. In other words, for instance, I love chocolate no matter what, but I'm also, you know, I live in California, which means I have to eat fruit because I got to keep up with the thinness of the Joneses, right?
4: Uh-huh.
5: So whenever I go to get dessert at the cafeteria at the school, I have a choice between having this really nice gourmet chocolate or having a fruit salad. So what ego depletion research shows us is that if you're tired, you're less able to overcome your impulse to get the chocolate. And you end up taking the chocolate, whereas if you had the resources, you would have otherwise taken the fruit.
4: People might describe that as having the strength to overcome something. But it might just be a fatigue factor is what you're saying.
5: Yeah, I mean, basically the psychological model there is that self-control is like a muscle. When you tense your muscle, eventually it gets tired until it rests, and then it can work again. So the idea is that self-control functions in the same way.
4: I understand you did some experiments to show that decision fatigue can leave you vulnerable to marketers in a shopping situation. Is that right?
5: Sure. One place where you see something like decision fatigue manifest in the marketplace is in product customization decisions. So a customized product is a product that has lots of attributes, and I get to configure those attributes. So if it's a car, for example, I decide on the car's color, and I decide on the interior, and I decide on the wheels, and I decide on the engine, and I get the car exactly the way I like it. That's, in fact, the way cars are purchased in Europe. So we ran these experiments in Europe in car dealerships. And what you find is that the order in which you present people the attributes makes a difference to the kinds of cars that they end up configuring. What happens is that as you're going through the customization process, you're getting tired. So now I'm cognitively tired. I'm having a more difficult time figuring out what I want. Well, you know, do I want to pay the extra $100 for this cup holder, or do I not want to pay these extra $100? That's something that takes mental energy. And so what people end up doing is they end up accepting whatever the default option that the manufacturer offers. So if my default color, let's say, is silver, when I'm tired, I'll end up with a silver car. And it's not that people don't care that they're lazy. It's just that they're having a really hard time figuring out what they want. And so what they do is they look for the easy out. And so when marketers give you an easy out, like, for instance, a default option, people tend to take it.
4: So if I'm, say, a salesman or a marketer, then that would be pretty valuable information to have in terms of the way I set up my presentation.
5: Absolutely. Because now if I know that later on in the sequence of decisions, people tend to be more vulnerable to taking the default because they're tired, well, then maybe I set the default for the option that's a little bit more expensive. And I know that people are going to be more likely to take it.
4: If I am a consumer, what knowledge can I take from this to perhaps help me to make better decisions or to make the right decisions? I don't know if you can say the right decision, but better decisions, even if I'm fatigued.
5: Well, at least in my research, the definition of better is something that's not clear. Is a silver car better than the black car? I don't know. In some cases, when you're tired, you're going to make biased decisions, decisions that are bad. In other cases, you're just going to make decisions that are different. And it's an empirical question whether or not those are better than the options that you forewent. Whenever you're tired, you make bad decisions. That's not necessarily true. Sometimes you overthink things. And instead of going with your gut, you go with your head. And that can be a mistake, too, in the long run. There's some research that shows that when you ask people to choose posters and you just tell them, hey, pick the one you like the most versus which one do you think you'd like the most, the ones that pick the ones that they think and that they have to actually list out what it is that they like about the poster end up being less likely to hang the poster than the people who just make an intuitive choice.
4: Oh, that's interesting.
5: Sometimes making the intuitive choice is a better thing. And sometimes when you have resources, you go away from the intuitive choice and you end up doing something else. Like, for instance, when I have resources, I end up taking the fruit salad over the chocolate. But truth be told, I'm happier with chocolate. But it's not like we can not get tired. What you want to do is you want to surround yourself with advisors that you trust, or marketers even that you trust. For instance, if I know that the car manufacturer has my best interest in mind, and I can trust them for that, then I know that they'll pick those options that, in the end, I'll be happier with. And an alternative is to recognize when we're tired. And I think we all experience it, so we all know when that happens. You know what? Wait till the next day. You're not sure what you want. Go sleep on it, and then you'll figure it out the next day. What I'm saying is not even that. It's like, hey, you're tired. Withdraw. Go have a sandwich. Take a nap. Go watch TV. Get yourself out of that situation. Let yourself replenish, and then go back to the decision. Then you'll end up being better off. It might take you a little bit longer, but you're likely to be happier.
4: Jonathan Levav, Associate Professor of Marketing at Stanford University, on the topic of decision fatigue. Thanks so much for joining us today, Professor.
5: My pleasure.
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4: If you're a parent of a teenager, do you think your teen drinks booze or smokes dope? A recent survey found some amazing, if not delusional, attitudes among parents. InfoTrack's Taryn McCall is here with a look. Taryn?
8: Thanks, Chris. Our guest is Professor Bernard Bierman, MD, from the Department of Psychiatry at the University of Michigan. He is also a medical director of the university's Child Adolescent Inpatient Unit. The results of your survey of whether parents think their kids are drinking or using marijuana sounds far-fetched. Give us the results of your survey.
9: We did a national poll where we interviewed hundreds of parents from around the country and asked whether they suspected or perceived that their child had used either alcohol or marijuana in the past year. And what we found was that only 10% of parents believed that their child had used alcohol in the past year, and only 5% of those parents perceived that their child might have used marijuana in the past year. So we thought that those numbers were pretty low and got the idea that we would compare those numbers to what kids were actually telling researchers.
8: Yes, let's contrast that. What is the reality of what kids admit they are doing?
9: Well, each year there's a large study of thousands of kids around the country. It's called Monitoring the Future. And when you ask kids themselves whether they've used alcohol or marijuana, 52% of 10th graders reported that they had used alcohol in the past year, and 28% said that they had used marijuana. And of course, those numbers are a lot higher than what their parents are reporting.
8: Another interesting aspect of your survey is that parents think that kids in general are using alcohol and drugs, just not their kids.
9: Correct. When you ask the same parents about society at large and what percentage of kids might be using alcohol or drugs, they thought that 60% of kids were using alcohol and 40% were using marijuana, which is slightly above the rates of what the kids report themselves. So in essence, parents are saying other people's children are using substances, but mine are not.
8: What do you make of these results? There are two possible conclusions. Either the parents in the survey are completely detached from reality, or they're just lying to the researchers.
9: Well, I mean, it's important to remember that not every child who admits to some substance use has a problem with substance use. I mean, these are not all addicts or alcoholics or abusing substances. So there may be kids that drank a beer at a party and just never told their parents, and parents just were simply unaware. There are probably some parents who are in denial and really don't know what their children are using, but some kids are probably using small amounts or occasionally have used substances and simply never told their parents. They never talked about it.
8: Let's turn to some prevention tips. What are the signs of drug and alcohol use by kids that parents frequently miss?
9: If a child develops a problem with substance use, really, their functioning begins to decline. They might start to do poorly in school. They might change the types of friends they hang out with. They might appear more moody or withdrawn or isolative. And those are the signs of substance abuse. Occasional substance use, on the other hand, is really difficult to detect. But I think parents need to be vigilant that when their kids go out with friends, that some substance use may occasionally be involved, and they need to ask them questions, know who they're with, what they were doing. Talk to them when they come home at night and look for signs of intoxication or those kinds of things. I think the best prevention is open and honest communication.
8: You also warn that parents shouldn't overreact over a single instance of substance use. So how do you recommend that they handle a first-time incident?
9: I think any substance use should be taken seriously and prompt a discussion. But a parent who reacts in such a way that their child becomes afraid to talk to them about something. So if a kid comes home and admits that they drank a beer at a party and they talk to their parent about it, they shouldn't be grounded for 8 months or be screamed at or threatened, because kids will not talk to their parents. I think it's a time for parents to have a frank and open discussion talk about their own substance use, talk about their own experiences as a teenager, so that kids feel that they can turn to their parents for advice and guidance. There are probably situations where kids might have used a substance and felt uncomfortable about it, and they want an adult to talk to about it. They want somebody to help them resist peer pressure, for example. And if parents are overly harsh and overreact, I think they close off channels of communication.
8: A fascinating topic and certainly a very important one. Bernard Bierman, MD, from the Department of Psychiatry at the University of Michigan. Thank you for joining us.
9: Thank you for your interest in this very important subject.
8: And I'm Taryn McCall for InfoTrack.
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11: The risk of return to all-out war. I'm Angelo Bavaro, Fox News. CENTCOM says it's found a missing U.S. service member who was apparently killed in an Iranian airstrike. A total of now three were killed in an attack on a U.S. base in Jordan. The U.S. says it launched new retaliatory strikes on Iran.
12: These are the first casualties that the U.S. has taken since that Memorandum of Understanding, or ceasefire, was signed. The casualties were at the Mowafaq Salti Air Base in Jordan, the result of Iran's repeated shots at U.S. bases in neighboring countries. At least one of the strikes got through the defenses. The Institute for Study of War writes Iran has enhanced their ballistic missiles with greater speed and maneuverability, and that the Revolutionary Guard is getting help from Russia and China. President Trump, speaking to the New York Post, said those servicemen who sacrificed their lives did it because they don't want to see Iran get a nuclear weapon, and it shows you just how bad they, the Iranians, are.
11: Fox's Mike Tobin, a fourth service member, was reported to be killed in northern Iraq during the controlled detonation of an attack drone. The Trump administration is ramping up its crackdown on migrant truck drivers by targeting schools that give out licenses.
13: DHS released photos from the ongoing investigation saying so far roughly 75 entry-level driving training schools are suspected of fraud. The accusations include using improper driving certifications, falsifying records, and failing to properly train drivers. Transportation Secretary Sean Duffy says the department has taken more than 24,000 drivers who cannot speak English off of the roads, forced states to cancel more than 28,000 licenses issued illegally, and gotten more than 9,500 unqualified training schools off the federal registry.
11: That is Fox's Natalie Chuck. This comes after a series of deadly crashes last year. 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
11: A second person has died from Legionnaire's disease in New York City, but health officials say there's been an overall decline in new cases. The city reported at least 72 cases in that latest outbreak. New York City Mayor Zohra Mamdani is considering the arrest of Israel's prime minister ahead of his visit to the Big Apple.
17: New York City Mayor Zoran Mamdani says his legal team is reviewing whether the city could arrest Israeli Prime Minister Benjamin Netanyahu if he visits for the UN General Assembly in September. Mamdani claims that Netanyahu should be charged by the International Criminal Court with war crimes. Israel rejects the allegations and the U.S. does not recognize the court's jurisdiction. Israeli officials say Netanyahu plans to attend the UN gathering despite Mamdani's comments.
11: That is Fox's Chanley Painter. U.S. Ambassador to the U.N. Mike Waltz says Mamdani has no legal authority to arrest Netanyahu. President Trump continues to push Congress to pass the Save America Act.
18: The bill requires proof of citizenship and voter ID. Most Republicans are on board. But the bill failed to command even a simple majority in the Senate twice. Democrats accuse the president of trying to undermine the midterms. The president says the Save America Act is essential to election security, but it's silent on key parts of his speech, like foreign election interference and the potential for corruption with mail-in ballots. However, the bill would bar ineligible people from voting. House Republicans might stuff the Save America Act into an upcoming budget bill, but the Senate may nix that. That's because it fails to comply with special budget rules. On Capitol Hill, Chad Pergram, Fox News.
11: At least five people are dead after a 5.5 magnitude earthquake shook the Andes region of Peru. More than 20 people were injured and 300 have been displaced. I'm Angelo Bavaro, and this is Fox News.
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0: It's another thing, too. It's salting the earth. David Axelrod is salting the earth. He's not alone. There's a bunch of these lefties, but he's just doing it very succinctly, so I'm using him as an example. Salting the earth ahead of the midterms. If the Democrats lose more in the midterms, if the Republicans pick up more seats in both the House and the Senate coming out of these midterms, which is a possibility, especially given the craziness of the Democrat Party's slate and the success that the president's agenda has had, whether or not Congress has been a part of all of it the whole time, many Americans do think the president needs backup. So if Republicans pick up seats in the House and the Senate this year, David Axelrod stands ready alongside a bunch of his left-wing lunatic friends to claim that the election was rigged. Do you hear what's happening? So the president's set to give a speech on election integrity on Thursday, and Democrats are recasting it as an attempt to rig the midterm elections. They're saying it with a straight face to try and mislead the American public and convince them yet again of a lie. A dangerous one, to be clear. A dangerous one, especially when David Axelrod's party has a lot of people voting for it who have an assassination fetish. There's an assassination culture on the left, and we've seen that play out, unfortunately, with a lot of aggression. Stop lying to these people. If you cared at all about the stability of our country, you would stop lying about this subject, and yet they don't. They just keep lying because the only principle is power. There's nothing else. It's not about telling the truth. It's not about great outcomes for the American people. It's not about making your life more affordable or securing your borders or keeping us out of foreign conflicts or bringing peace to the world. It's not about any of those things. At its core, it's about power. It always is. And if you understand that, and no doubt most in this audience do, but when you understand that, every single one of these chaotic stories makes sense. Why did they take out that guy in Maine, Graham Plattner? Why did they take him out? I thought he was a Democrat in good standing. They took him out because he was an impediment to the party's power. That's why. He's done for. Why did they take out Eric Swalwell? Impediment to the party's power. That's why. Why are they going to primary John Fetterman in Pennsylvania? Impediment to the party's power. That's why. Why do they meddle with elections at all? For power. Why do they accuse the other side of meddling with elections when the evidence is all that the left is doing it? For power. Why do they remove Donald Trump from ballots in places like Maine and Colorado to preclude the voters from even having the up? For power. It's the easiest way to understand this. It's just a power play. No other principles at stake. They don't care. Now, they'll invoke your principles as a justification for their power grab. That's why they have to lie about it. Don't you believe in election integrity? Look what Trump is doing. He's rigging elections. We should fight for election integrity. They exploit your decency, your morals, in attempt to blackmail you into compliance. Don't fall for it. So the president this Thursday is going to announce something meaningful. I fully expect that. The extent of it, we have to await it. I'm not going to believe Ms. Now and all these other ridiculous networks that are making things up as we go. I'll believe it when it comes out of the mouth of the president of the United States. But I eagerly anticipate it. And the fact that the left is freaking out about it at new volumes means that he is directly over the target. More ahead on The Vince Show.
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6: Yeah, the projection that the left does is on display yet again today as Todd Blanche is seated for his confirmation hearing. I told you earlier this week, this is going to be a mess because Democrats are going to do everything they can to muddy him up, to prevent him from becoming a full-time attorney general, which, again, is a demonstration of the fact that he's well over the target. Todd Blanche has absolutely earned this job in a full capacity. It's enough having him there as the acting attorney general. Let's get him in now as the full-time attorney general. That's going to be really important to do. But these Democrats are fighting tooth and nail to stop him, including suggesting that somehow this current Justice Department is a political weapon against their opponents. Senator Eric Schmidt, who is great, from the dais today, had to comment on that and said, wait a second, hold on. Did you say it was this Justice Department that is weaponized? I'm sorry, I lived through different history here. Listen to this.
3: I heard one of my colleagues say that this is the most troubled Department of Justice in history. I happen to live through the previous administration where you had a Department of Justice completely weaponized against political opponents. They tried to throw their chief political opponent in jail, ruin his family's lives. You were his lawyer to see some that was with you in a courtroom in New York to witness that defense in one of those cases. Were aimed against Catholics in this country who happened to attend a traditional Catholic Latin Mass. Went after parents under the Patriot Act for showing up to school board meetings to object to critical race theory or the masking of their kids. We lived through Jack Smith, and the chairman has just revealed new revelations, of course, that he was reading text messages. By the way, Jack Smith testified under oath he didn't do that. He testified that they just had the phone logs. We know that's not true now. Jack Smith should be subject to prosecution for lying to Congress.
6: Yes.
3: So this weaponization, let's draw a distinction. When you go after your political opponents, that is a weaponization. When you hold people accountable who weaponize the justice system, that's not the same thing.
6: That's justice. That's justice. Thank you to Senator Schmidt for laying out the details. And he's right about the Jack Smith thing, too. So Jack Smith, you'll remember, is an unconstitutional special counsel. Judge Eileen Cannon down in Florida said, this guy is not a constitutional special counsel. Everything about this whole attack on President Trump is both illegitimate and absurd. He should not be in this role. Unconstitutional. And his entire case gets thrown out as a result, even though he orchestrated the raid at Mar-a-Lago and going after President Trump, accusing a former president of the United States of stealing classified documents. The whole thing was crazy. He went after the president. And in the process, he was also going after sitting members of Congress. We now know, thanks to Senator Chuck Grassley, who released this information yesterday, that Jack Smith obtained not just the, quote, toll records of phone calls, in other words, just like the time and the number that a call was made. He obtained contents of text messages from 44 members of Congress. Now, every American citizen should be prevented from this kind of arbitrary, like absolutely tyrannical surveillance. But members of Congress have further constitutional protections in the form of the speech and debate clause. And yet, Jack Smith, the unconstitutional special counsel, was absolutely trampling the entire Constitution, picking up all of these text messages, including the contents of them. And this information is just coming out right now, in the last 24 hours. And it's not just that he was gathering all this information. You heard Eric Schmidt say it, too. He then subsequently lied to Congress. In December of last year, in testimony before Congress, he lied about this. He was asked directly, were you sweeping up the content of text messages? He said, nope, never heard of it. I would never do such a thing. He definitely did do such a thing. I've got the details on it and why Eric Schmidt is right. That guy should be prosecuted for justice. More ahead on The Vince Show.
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8: Yes, we have a new senator from South Carolina. Here she is yesterday taking the oath of office with Chuck Grassley, who's also had a very busy 24 hours, you know, exposing Jack Smith's lies.
9: Please raise your right hand. Do you solemnly swear that you will support and defend the Constitution of the United States against all enemies, foreign and domestic, that you will bear true faith and allegiance to the same, that you take this obligation freely without any mental reservation
8: or purpose of evasion,
9: and that you will well and faithfully discharge the duties of the office on which you are about to enter.
8: So help you God.
9: So help you God.
5: I do,
8: she says through, that's not our fault, some bad audio from C-SPAN. But that's the swearing in yesterday. She does two of those. She does a ceremonial one. Every time they do the oath, I don't remember it perfectly, Jim, but I try and remember it. Every time they do, I'm like, do I remember how it goes?
10: None of them remember it after they take it.
8: I know. Nobody. They always have to read it. Everyone always has to read it. Very few people remember it off the top. Members of the military kind of get it, though. Those guys, a lot of those guys, they have to administer this oath, change of command, these types of things, and they'll get used to it. But a lot of those lawmakers, they got to look at their cheat sheets to figure out what the oath is, even though they took it. That's just the way it works. But there you go. So we have another South Carolina senator. That's great news. There's Chuck Grassley. How old is Chuck Grassley these days? He's up there in years. We talk about all these old guys. Chuck Grassley is one of the oldest. Is he not the oldest? The guy's 92 years old. Holy cow. Holy cow. He's 92 years old. He sounds better than McConnell and Biden combined at 92. But perhaps it's time to hang it up. 92 years old. He's got a funny Twitter account, though. Nothing is spelled correctly, but it's amusing. It's very funny. Speaking of Biden, he does have this new book out. It is the most ridiculous. It's a trailer for a book. They released a whole video. It's well produced and everything. And it's still a disaster. We've got so much to get to ahead on the Vince Show.
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5: This is a Fox News alert. The third soldier is found dead. I'm Carmen Roberts. U.S. military says it has found the remains of a soldier missing after attacks Friday night in Jordan, in which two other U.S. service members died. Fox's Mike Tobin has more from Tel Aviv.
6: Another unfortunate incident. Service members were disposing of the explosives in an Iranian attack drone with a controlled explosion. Something went wrong and another U.S. service member was killed. All of this according to Central Command. Now, last night, the U.S. responded to the U.S. loss of life with an intensified round of strikes into Iran. This marks the first time the U.S. has had any loss of life since that memorandum of understanding was signed, the memorandum of understanding, which is now largely disregarded. The casualties were at the Mowafiq Salti Air Base in Jordan, and they are a result of Iran's repeated shots at U.S. bases in neighboring countries. At least one strike got through the defenses.
5: Back in New York City, Mayor Zohran Mamdani suggested during an interview with the New York Times that he is considering whether he can arrest Israeli Prime Minister Benjamin Netanyahu if he attends the UN General Assembly meeting this fall.
7: Mamdani says his stance comes from an International Criminal Court warrant issued for Netanyahu's role in the war in Gaza. Israel has rejected those allegations, and the U.S. is not a member of the International Court. Legal experts have also questioned whether the mayor would even have the authority to carry out such an arrest, given the diplomatic immunity that typically applies to sitting heads of government during United Nations visits. Mamdani's remarks have also gotten sharp criticism from Israeli officials, former U.S. officials, and at least one Democratic lawmaker who've all suggested the idea is political theater.
5: Fox's C.B. Cotton in New York City. Netanyahu has dismissed the mayor's threats. 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
5: A second person dies from Legionnaire's disease in Manhattan. New York City officials announced the death just one day after confirming the first fatality linked to the outbreak. Dr. Stephanie Widmer at St. John's Riverside Hospital tells Fox you can't catch Legionnaire's from another person.
18: Legionnaire's disease comes from a bacteria. It's a bacterial pneumonia, and the bacteria likes to live in warm water. And it usually comes from not drinking water, but, you know, the water in large cooling towers.
5: 72 people have been sickened, more than 50 hospitalized. A Tennessee restaurant is stirring up controversy for refusing to serve National Guard members that are part of the Memphis Safe Task Force. Fox's Madison Scarpino has more.
19: Now, this happened at Timboli's Pasta and Pizza last weekend. The owner, Miles Timboli, tells Fox Digital he does not support this federal operation. He says National Guard troops working with local law enforcement there make the city less safe, saying in part, quote, being pro-safety means telling the truth about what actually protects a community, and it is not soldiers trained for combat doing the work of police officers. This mismatch is dangerous for the people of Memphis and dangerous for the troops themselves, who were sent here to do a job they were never trained for. Timboli has gotten a lot of local support for his decision to turn down away National Guardsmen, but he says he's also getting a lot of threats that he says he's turned over to police.
5: And President Trump set up that task force last September. The White House is taking a victory lap over the soccer's World Cup as the final game plays out between Argentina and Spain in New Jersey.
20: There was going to be no better example of American exceptionalism during our first 250 years and the hope and promise during our next 250 years. This was President Trump's vision, and we've executed incredibly well.
5: White House World Cup Task Force Executive Director Andrew Giuliani on Fox News. That World Cup game being played in New Jersey this afternoon. I'm Carmen Roberts. This is Fox News.
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8: Okay.
3: You know, on this, so we'll keep our eyes on the president's Oval Office address tonight. Very excited for that. I'm grateful that the president is doing this. The confirmation hearing today, confirmation process continues for Todd Blanche. And former Attorney General John Ashcroft was present today as an expert witness. And Adam Schiff was trying to make some big deal out of, oh, Trump's going after his political enemies. Now, we heard Eric Schmidt say it yesterday. This is so ridiculous. You want to talk about weaponizing the Justice Department? Look no further than the entire Biden administration crushing parents and going after Catholics and Trump and everybody around him. And John Ashcroft today said, look, if you break the law, you need to be held accountable. And that includes if you weaponize the Justice Department. It's totally legit to go after people who violated their oath of office here. Listen to this.
8: Mr. Blanche has said that he believes the president has both the right and the duty to use the Justice Department to go after his enemies. Do you subscribe to that view?
9: Thank you, Senator. I believe that the Attorney General of the United States has the right and responsibility to enforce the law uniformly. And if the law has been broken by the president's enemies, he has a duty. They do not become exempt from following the law merely by their enmity to the president of the United States. As a matter of fact, the people who break the law are in enmity with the people of the United States, whose expression of what is the law has been developed in this body, in the Congress of the United States. So we used to call people who break the law public enemies.
8: Well, Mr. Attorney,
9: So my view is that whether a person has been a political supporter or not of the president of the United States is not the determining factor regarding prosecution. It's whether a person has violated the law. And in enforcing the law, the attorney general is carrying out the will expressed in the Congress.
3: Amazing. Just amazing. What a nice and succinct summary of the way things are supposed to work, huh? You break the law, you're held accountable to it. No one should be above the law. Just because you hate Trump and you abused your power in order to go after him, that doesn't give you immunity from prosecution. In fact, it mandates your prosecution. You broke the law. You are a public enemy, in the words of the former Attorney General, John Ashcroft. Very nicely put. Todd Blanche should sail through confirmation. He should absolutely sail through. He has already proven as an acting attorney general that he deserves the job full time. And there's Pencil Neck getting absolutely destroyed by John Ashcroft. He's still got it. He's running circles around him. More ahead on The Vince Show.
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11: You see all the people angry about that that Blue Angel flyby? Jim, you following this Blue Angel story? It's so, first of all, it is so freaking cool. This Blue Angel had this low flyover on a Florida beach. And I don't know how many feet it was up in the air. I mean, you can eyeball it. It looks like it's like 50 or 100 feet up. And it just shows its own belly and it just goes right past the crowd at the beach. And I think you could even get some of the jet wash kind of like as the sand gets picked up and people are like, whoa, as the jet comes by. It's one of the coolest looking things. And of course, like, there are lefties freaking out. This is awful. They're going to get people killed. Pretty funny. And I saw Pete Hegseth said the flybys will continue until morale improves. I love it. I just absolutely love it. I think it's one of the coolest things. Those Blue Angel pilots are so unbelievably skilled. They're so skilled. It's amazing. Just watched a documentary on them actually recently too. They're very impressive. Anyway, cool to have those guys showing off those awesome skills. Yeah, the Department of War put out a Sean Parnell, who is the spokesman for the Department of War, the assistant to the Secretary of War for Public Affairs, put out a graphic today of that that Blue Angel jet flying so fast past those beachgoers, and you can see the belly of the jet. And right underneath it in big, bold letters, it says, "Carry on, Patriots." And then Pete Hegseth posts, "The flyovers will continue until morale improves." I love that it's a scandal that Americans got to see something awesome. I love that it's a scandal that we have Blue Angels pilots pulling off death-defying stunts for the American public to see. I think it's awesome. I just think it's the coolest thing imaginable. And, man, those guys, they get so close.
3: They used to come to a right over a lake that I used to live in Irving, and they would. I couldn't see the air show itself, but they would fly right over my house, and it was just. I'm getting goosebumps now just thinking about it. That's how amazing it is.
11: It is. It's truly amazing. It's truly amazing. They put so many hours in, so much practice in. To doing this well, obviously you have to. Safety is of paramount importance, but you're watching these guys. They're flying just feet away from each other in this tight formation. They do this like tight diamond formation, and they'll fly. And they're not just flying in a straight line. They're turning in the air as they do this diamond formation. They're all keeping a close eye on one another. It's a very impressive operation they've got going on. And I remember some of these air shows when I was working in radio in North Carolina, doing local news coverage there. One of the cool things was before an air show, they would often have a media day where they'd let people, they'd bring members of the media into each of the various aircraft and let them do a ride along. The Blue Angels were reserved for all the television people. So I never got to do a Blue Angel. I wanted to. Boy, I really wanted to. But they put all the TV guys on the Blue Angels and fly them around to promote the air show. I got into like an old Russian jet, Jim. Somebody, it was like a private owner. He owned a Russian training jet. And they said, "Would you like to be in that?" I was like, "I'd like to be in any jet. Can I be in that jet?" So as I'm walking towards the jet, the pilot says, "Okay, put this in your shirt." He stuffed a barf bag in my shirt and the top of it peeking out. He goes, "That stays there for the whole flight. If you need it, use it. And when we turn hard, clench every muscle or else you're going to black out." All right, let's go. More ahead on The Vince Show.
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4: The death toll climbs. I'm Angelo Bavaro, Fox News. The U.S. announcing another death of a service member in addition to the discovery of remains as it launched more airstrikes at Iran today in response to the killing of U.S. troops in Jordan.
5: There was that strike at the base in Jordan, and we reported that two service members had been killed and a third was missing. Well, remains have now been found, and steps are being taken for a positive identification. In northern Iraq, there was a team that was disposing of the explosives from the warhead in an Iranian attack drone. Something went wrong in that controlled explosion, and another U.S. service member was killed. The identities are being withheld out of respect for the families of the fallen. Iran has menaced that base in Jordan and other bases in the region with drones and missiles. Most are intercepted, but on Friday, one got through the defenses. Central Command says this eighth night of intensified strikes is intended to punish the Revolutionary Guard forces who launched the attacks that killed the U.S. service members in Jordan.
4: Fox's Mike Tobin. The Trump administration is ramping up its crackdown on migrant truck drivers by targeting schools that give out licenses.
6: DHS released photos from the ongoing investigation saying so far roughly 75 entry-level driving training schools are suspected of fraud. The accusations include using improper driving certifications, falsifying records, and failing to properly train drivers. Transportation Secretary Sean Duffy says the department has taken more than 24,000 drivers who cannot speak English off of the roads, four states to cancel more than 28,000 licenses issued illegally, and gotten more than 9,500 unqualified training schools off the federal registry.
4: Fox's Natalie Chuck. Ryan Fox of New Zealand survived the back nine of the Royal Burke deal and delivered the biggest putt of his life Sunday with a 12-foot birdie on the final hole to win the British Open. 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
4: At least six people are dead after a 5.5 magnitude earthquake shook the Andes region of Peru. More than 20 people were injured and 300 have been displaced. President Trump addressing his concerns last week about election integrity in a national address. Some in Congress continue to push back, though.
0: The president released documentation he said proves fraud and foreign interference as he ran for a second consecutive term. Democratic Senator Mark Warner said on CBS Face the Nation that was on his watch.
9: The only election that Trump is concerned about is 2020. That was the election that his administration was in charge of.
0: GOP Congressman James Comer said on Fox's The Sunday Briefing, presenting photo ID and proof of citizenship makes sense to him.
10: It's not that complicated. And for the life of me, I don't understand why there are so many senators who oppose that.
0: Senate Republican leaders say they don't have the votes to pass the Save America Act. Grinnell Scott, Fox News.
4: New York City Mayor Zohra Mamdani is considering the arrest of Israel's prime minister ahead of his visit to the Big Apple.
11: New York City Mayor Zohra Mamdani says his legal team is reviewing whether the city could arrest Israeli Prime Minister Benjamin Netanyahu if he visits for the UN General Assembly in September. Mamdani claims that Netanyahu should be charged by the International Criminal Court with war crimes. Israel rejects the allegations that the U.S. does not recognize the court's jurisdiction. Israeli officials say Netanyahu plans to attend the UN gathering despite Mamdani's comments.
4: That is Fox's Chanley Painter. U.S. Ambassador to the U.N. Mike Waltz says Mamdani has no legal authority to arrest Netanyahu. A second person has died from Legionnaire's disease in New York City, but health officials say there has been an overall decline in new cases. The city reported at least 72 cases in the latest outbreak. I'm Angelo Bavaro, and this is Fox News.
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4: Four U.S. service members have died. I'm Carmen Roberts, Fox News. U.S. military recovers the body of the soldier missing in Jordan after Iran struck that base Friday night. Two other soldiers were killed in action during that night, and now we are learning that a fourth soldier died yesterday in Iraq. Fox's Alex Hogan has more from Washington.
5: Central Command says that that service member was killed Saturday. That was during a controlled detonation of an unexploded ordnance in northern Iraq from a downed one-way Iranian attack drone, and it follows yesterday's announcement that two U.S. service members had died, one went missing, and four were evacuated to Jordanian hospitals after that Iranian missile and drone attack on a base in Jordan on Friday. U.S. forces today carry out their eighth consecutive night of attacks on Iran. This as Iran continues to carry out its own strikes. And today, Jordan's armed forces say that they shot down three Iranian missiles. And the U.S. embassy there in Jordan has warned Americans today to refrain from traveling to the airport or to the seaport.
4: Iran's supreme leader has reportedly left Iran. The Times of Israel cites Saudi media in reporting that Mujtaba Khamenei left the country, although Tehran has not confirmed that. Khamenei was not seen in public since taking power after his father's death on the first day of the war in February. Spain wins the FIFA World Cup Championship. The team absolutely dominated the match in possession and shots attempts and defeated defending champs Argentina in extra time.
6: We started the final 15-minute period of this World Cup final, and Ferran Torres, who had been sent on as a substitute, scored that goal.
4: That is Fox's Jonathan Hunt in East Rutherford, New Jersey. Argentina did play much of the second half with only 10 players as Enzo Fernandez was sent off after getting two yellow cards. 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
4: A vote to end military aid to Israel exposes a rift in the Democratic Party.
11: Democratic Pennsylvania Senator John Fetterman threatening to desert his party
0: if the party deserts Israel. The left says the party simply represents where its voters stand. Even Democrats who favor the aid pin the change on Israel. Missouri Democrat Wesley Bell opposed cutting off money to Israel. He faces Israel skeptic Cori Bush in next month's primary. Pro-Israel Republicans worry about the Democrats' anti-Israel tie. Fetterman says Democrats need him, especially if Democrats flip 4 seats to claim the majority. If Fetterman bolts, he could swing Senate control to the GOP. On Capitol Hill, Chad Pergram, Fox News.
4: A 5.5 magnitude earthquake rocked the Andes region of Peru last night, killing at least 6 people, injuring more than 30, and displacing some 300. Peru's National Defense Institute said that the number of missing still unknown. Several buildings, including a church, collapsed. Others were damaged, and the use of rustic adobe materials is contributed to all that damage. Earthquakes are frequent in Peru, which is located in Pacific's Ring of Fire. Christopher Nolan is defending his diverse cast of his new film, The Odyssey. The Oscar-winning director says casting stars like Zendaya and Tom Holland helped introduce Homer's epic to a new generation. Some fans, though, have criticized the film's modern interpretation of the classic story. And Nolan tells Fox and Friends,
11: "The thing about Homer is, you know, it touches on timeless things, universal truths and everything. And so I think it's fascinated cultures for 3,000 years.
4: And gas prices reached $4 a gallon again. AAA says the prices rose for a 5th straight day as the Iran war amplifies. I'm Carmen Roberts, and this is Fox News.
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of California at San Francisco was testifying yesterday, and he was asked questions about men getting pregnant. Can men get pregnant? And you're going to love his response. Was it an answer, Michael? I mean, he responded. He spoke, used the English language, about these people and these theoretical positions of responsibility, positions that throughout our lifetimes perhaps we've foolishly had respect for, like chancellor of a major university. And he, I guess, well, they got a Supreme Court justice that doesn't know what a woman is, and she is a woman. I could explain it to her. Isn't that amazing? So we got that. And Whittle, you hear this guy. He's really something. They're all mental. They genuinely are mental. Also, the Democrats have a congresswoman. They've got a member of the House of Representatives whose first name is Jahana. It's Jahana. Jahana is not a recognizable name in civilization. Her name is Jahana Hayes, and she was lecturing healthcare people angrily and like a lunatic, saying that when they're educating people in medical school, that they need to, in medical school now, that they need to focus on colonialism. And I'm not making this up. And colonial medicine. We should subject you to colonial medicine, I think. Pretty amazing stuff. Your Democrat Party. And her name is Jahana, not a recognizable name in civilization. John Hayes. And she spun up about colonialism and how colonial, they're all, and she doesn't know that she's a member of the Democrat Party, which is the party of the plantation and the bullwhip. And if she doesn't know that, she should be expelled from Congress for being too stupid to be in Congress. And I don't know if there is a bar that has ever been set low enough to expel stupid people from Congress, but it should be something that we discuss at least. Yeah, colonial medicine and medical education, colonial times. Yeah, okay. You know, we'd hear from these people and we'd ignore them because they were in bus stops wearing hairnets and they had shopping carts in front of them and they're babbling about colonialism and colonial medicine, and we know that they're insane people and belong in loony bins. But the Democrats see them in bus stops and they say, you know, you belong in the House of Representatives. And then they spend millions of dollars to put these people in there to talk about colonialism and why don't we teach colonialism. And we're the ones who smash colonialism. I don't know if you know that, the United States of America. They think we're on the wrong side of everything, but that's just because they're wrong about everything. Everything that they know is wrong. That's just normal for them. Amazing stuff. Speaking of Hollywood Democrats, you know this guy Brad Pitt. He's an actor. He's been in a lot of good movies actually. And he married this woman. Well, first I think he married Jennifer Aniston, didn't he, Michael? Who was a Hollywood actress in a TV show. And then he married Angelina, and that's for 5 years I think, and screwed that up because he was cheating on her with Angelina Jolie, and then he married Angelina Jolie, and what did they adopt, 6 kids or something from third world hellholes, something like that. But he married Angelina Jolie, who's, a pretty woman and an actress and a nutcase, a complete political nutcase. And they have 6 kids. Maybe she had 2 of them, but they adopted 4 kids. And now the kids are rebelling against Brad Pitt, dad, and Angelina. Less against Angelina Jolie, but they really don't like Brad Pitt. I saw there was a story where one of the sons, an adopted son, was riding on a private jet with Brad Pitt and Angelina Jolie. And Brad Pitt spoke harshly while aboard the private jet going to an exclusive resort. And Brad Pitt spoke harshly to one of the adopted kids. And now the kids are going to court and saying, we don't want the name Pitt associated with our lives anymore. We don't want to be Brad Pitt's kids because it's hard being the adopted child of one of the world's biggest movie stars, most popular movie star. Got to be really, really tough. And so that crazy story because, you know, it's Hollywood, it's California, it's rich Democrats. What do you expect? Yeah, so Brad Pitt and his kids, you know, he adopted the kids to show their appreciation. Oh, you yelled at me once on the private jet. And I know life is tough, but that's okay. Sorry I spoke harshly to you on the private jet. I don't want your name anymore. And we have the mailbag. And also, this is big.

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13: A normal human being would do that if she wasn't sexually crazy.
14: Maybe there are gentler terms that could be used, but they're all crazy, I think, is what's going on, Barbara, and they've made crazy normal, haven't they? Now, and what Barbara's talking about here is, here's a headline: Trump finally pays E. Jean Carroll $5.6 million. $5.6 million, $600,000, because everybody's suing everybody, after repeatedly trying to delay defamation payment. I would say after repeatedly delaying, not just trying, but successfully delaying. And this is the woman. What's going on with this woman, Barbara? I mean, she said that that Donald Trump decades ago, literally decades ago, was mean to her in the dressing room at Bergdorf Goodman in New York City. Amazing stuff. She is not sure what year it is or exactly what happened, but it was good enough for a New York jury because Democrats, Barbara, and because mental illness is running rampant among them.

0: John Angelo Bavaro. We have a new World Cup champion.
1: Spain, for the second time in their history, have won the World Cup.
0: Fox Sports with that call. Final score against Argentina, 1-0.
2: We started the final 15-minute period of this World Cup final, and Ferran Torres, who had been sent on as a substitute, scored that goal.
0: Fox's Jonathan Hunt. An update from CENTCOM after Iranian attacks killed U.S. service members in Jordan.
3: The remains of that third missing U.S. service member have been recovered, so you're talking about three people killed by that strike. And another unfortunate incident. Service members were disposing of the explosives in an Iranian attack drone with a controlled explosion. Something went wrong and another U.S. service member was killed.
0: Fox's Mike Tobin. 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